0: Is considered from NPR News.
1: I'm Elsa Chang.
0: And I'm Mary Louise Kelly. Protesters against the president's immigration policies are facing criminal conspiracy charges more often.
1: Is the Justice Department stretching conspiracy laws?
2: I think it's important to see these indictments and the use of this law for what it is, which is an attempt to scare Americans.
0: Also, the White House wants to change how scientific research is funded.
1: And how a short story by Ray Bradbury is resonating today.
3: He wanted humanity to always be able to grow beyond the dangers and the threats that we create for ourselves.
0: First, the news.
4: Live from NPR News in Washington, I'm Libby Casey. The results of Michigan's Democratic Senate primary are giving the party's left flank a reason to celebrate. Epidemiologist Abdul El-Sayed defeated a more moderate Democrat, Representative Haley Stevens. Stevens had the backing of corporate interest groups and the pro-Israel lobby AIPAC, whereas El-Sayed refused corporate PAC donations. He did have the endorsement of independent Senator Bernie Sanders of Vermont. Sanders told NPR today that El-Sayed's win is a rejection of the establishment.
5: The way you win elections, to my mind, is that you have to generate excitement. The American people now are very frustrated with the Democratic Party and the Republican Party and Donald Trump. They are hurting. They can't afford health care. They can't afford housing, can't afford a decent retirement. And they're looking around them and they're saying, does the government do anything for me? And the answer is not much.
4: El-Sayed now goes up against Republican Mike Rogers in a seat that both parties see as key to winning Senate control in November. Supporters of a birthing unit at a Maine hospital are seeking an emergency court injunction to prevent its closure. The hospital systems board is scheduled to take a vote on the fate of labor and delivery services tomorrow. Maine Public's Patty Wright reports.
6: Maine Health announced in the spring that it was assessing maternity services at Lincoln Hospital because of low birth rates and staffing challenges. The lawsuit filed by a pregnant woman alleges that the healthcare system's review has not been fair or transparent. Her attorney, Michael Vanderveen, says that eliminating maternity services is a violation of Maine Health's legal obligation as a nonprofit that receives state and federal funding.
7: To be clear, Maine Health is putting their annual revenue over the safety of my client's child, unborn. We will stop that.
6: A coalition formed by local mothers is also urging the healthcare nonprofit to preserve maternity care at the hospital. Maine has lost a third of its birthing hospitals in the past decade. For NPR News, I'm Patty White in Portland, Maine.
4: The head of a Russian company that manufactures attack drones used against Ukraine has been seriously wounded in an apparent assassination attempt. As NPR's Charles Maines reports from Moscow, he was targeted in a car bomb explosion.
8: Vladimir Tukhachuk founded a drone company in his hometown of Ekaterinburg in the Ural Mountains in 2023, within a year of Russia's full-scale invasion of Ukraine. Soon, Tukhachuk was demonstrating a new attack model called the Vampire to senior Russian officials, including President Vladimir Putin. The drone has gone on to widespread use by Russia's military in Ukraine. Doctors say Tukhachuk is now fighting for his life after a bomb detonated under his car, an explosion that killed his driver instantly. Investigators say they suspect Ukrainian special services were behind the attack. The incident comes against a recent backdrop of assassinations and attempted killings of Russian military officials and pro-war businessmen. Charles Maines, NPR News, Moscow.
4: You're listening to NPR News live in Washington. The Senate has confirmed Dr. Erica Schwartz as director of the Centers for Disease Control and Prevention, ending a nearly year-long vacancy. The last permanent director was fired over vaccine policies. The forest fires are under control now in the Bordeaux region of France, and firefighters describe something they've never confronted before. NPR's Eleanor Beardsley spoke with a firefighter who battled the blazes for a week.
9: Benjamin Betting is not from the Bordeaux region, but was called in to help. He says he's never battled anything like it. We had walls of fire in front of us 60 feet high, and the wind had it constantly changing direction, he said. None of our regular tactics worked. It felt like the fire had a mind of its own. He says he's exhausted by the whole experience, but he's happy for the houses and animals they could save. He says when they found a deer in the forest, they doused them with water and tried to point them in the right direction to escape the flames. Betting says from his perspective, everything has changed with the hotter weather and the drought brought on by climate change. Eleanor Beardsley, NPR News, Paris.
4: China has announced a series of economic countermeasures against the United States, including export controls on drones and a ban on

0: trade with six American entities. Officials say it's in response to U.S. moves, including a ban on Chinese drones and putting Chinese companies on the Uyghur Forced Labor Prevention Act list. Tensions between the two largest economies are simmering ahead of a possible visit by China's president to the U.S. next month. This is NPR News in Washington. I'm Libby Casey.
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0: This is All Things Considered from NPR News. I'm Elsa Chang in Culver City, California.
3: And I'm Mary Louise Kelly in Washington. After big wins in Michigan, progressive candidates are showing staying power beyond blue states, beyond safe seats. Epidemiologist Abdul Al-Sayed is now the Democratic nominee for U.S. Senate. He will face former Republican Congressman Mike Rogers in one of the highest stakes contests this fall. That race is already starting. New ads, new barbs being fired back and forth. Here to talk through, NPR senior political correspondent Tamara Keith. Hey, Tam.
4: Hello.
3: Okay, so where does the race go from here now that Al-Sayed has won against Congresswoman Haley Stevens in Michigan, this really closely watched contest?
4: Yes, and I would like to linger for just a moment on how expensive and how bitter that primary was. But once the race was called, finally, late this morning, Stevens put out a statement throwing her support behind Al-Sayed. And he held a press conference where he began trying to mend some of the wounds of the primary. And what better way to do that than to turn to his next opponent?
5: Because the campaign that Mike Rogers and Donald Trump and their GOP MAGA allies are launching is already more bitter. All you got to do is look at the ads you're already watching on TV started today. You know, they think that you want to use my whole name against me. Mike, listen, man, if you can't say the name, it's Abdurrahman. Keep the name out your damn mouth.
4: The race hadn't even been called yet when the National Republican Senatorial Committee announced its first digital ad full of grainy images of Al-Sayed, meant to look menacing.
6: Abdulrahman Mohammed Al-Sayed, the most radical Senate candidate in America.
3: Tim, that is the National Republican Senatorial Committee. What about the Republican in the race, Mike Rogers? What's he saying today?
4: Well, in a Fox News interview this morning, Rogers said this race is about the heart and soul of the country, calling Al-Sayed radical and extreme. Disqualifying your opponent is always a big part of campaigns, and we can expect a lot more of this. Another ad in rotation from a Republican super PAC labels him a communist. This is precisely what establishment Democrats were warning would happen if primary voters nominated a progressive outsider like Al-Sayed. But the argument from progressives is that Republicans would have done the same thing with a boring normie Democrat.
3: Okay. I mean, just to lay out the stakes here for everyone who is not a voter in Michigan, this has big import for where things go in November, control of the U.S. Senate.
4: Yeah, the Senate seat is currently held by a Democrat, and with Al-Sayed as nominee, Republicans see this as a big pickup opportunity. They've already booked tens of millions in TV ad reservations for the fall, according to the ad tracking firm Ad Impact. But Al-Sayed has proven to be a candidate who really speaks to voters' economic concerns and frustration with a political system where working people feel like they just can't get ahead. This year, there is this strong anti-incumbent sentiment. There's low approval for the president and his party, and Rogers is a former congressman endorsed by Trump, sort of the ultimate insider.
3: Go back to progressives, because Al-Sayed wasn't the only progressive who won yesterday. Two other congressional races, including really, I think, the only true toss-up House district in Michigan, insurgent Democrats won. What's the broader takeaway?
4: Yeah, Democratic primary voters are not playing it safe anymore. President Trump's return to the White House caused a real rupture between engaged Democratic voters and the party establishment. And Michigan is an especially important test case. The state's primary is early in the presidential nominating contest in 2020. 2028. Mm-hmm. And, you know, winning primaries isn't enough. This play for influence for progressives only works if El-Sayed wins in November.
3: And Pierre's Tamara Keith, thanks.
0: Overnight, Russia launched another round of deadly ballistic missile strikes on Ukraine's capital, Kyiv, and surrounding areas. It's the latest in a series of large-scale Russian attacks this summer. Ukrainian officials say the attacks are becoming even more dangerous because Ukraine is running low on air defense weapons that protect the capital. To get a sense of what life is like in Kyiv right now, we called up Dmytro Hynedinov. He's the deputy director of Ukraine's World War II History Museum, which is documenting the ongoing war between Russia and Ukraine. Welcome.
7: Hello.
0: Hi. So, Dmytro, can you just take me back to last night? Where were you when the missiles first started hitting, and what did those first few moments feel like?
7: Yeah, it was quite a typical situation. So our family was almost sleeping. It was like maybe 12:30 in the midnight mm-hmm. when we heard the notification on our smartphones that the air alert started. So typically in such situation, we check our like applications on the phone, informing about different levels of threats, like mm-hmm. is it a missile or threat of ballistic missile or threat of drone and so on. And we saw a notification that it's a threat of ballistic attack from Bryansk region of Russia. So immediately we went to the corridor, and during our movement, it was like 2 minutes after sirens started to be heard, mm-hmm. we immediately heard a series of explosions.
0: Yeah. Well, as terrifying as that sounds to me, I imagine that you have gotten pretty used to air raid sirens and sleepless nights like that. But I want to ask you, because in this moment, Ukraine's air defense systems are not as strong as they were earlier in this war. And mm-hmm. your Air Force says that it did not intercept a single one of those missiles that were launched overnight. Can people in Kyiv sense that the air defense systems have weakened? I mean, what changes do you see on the ground when those air defenses are not there, are not as robust?
7: Yeah, so I would say that, of course, people understand. And it's also obvious that our government, starting with President Zelensky, they speak frankly that there are no anti-ballistic missiles now at the moment in possession of Ukraine. Uh-huh. Yeah, we can say that people are more nervous than usual, of course, because of this situation. And ballistic attack is perceived like one of the highest levels of threat of danger for civilians. Mm-hmm. And it is so because it's a very short time before siren and before explosions. So people don't have opportunity to go to the shelter in that pause. And at the same time, the life continues. So people can demonstrate fantastic abilities to adapt to any situation. Unfortunately, this situation is a tragic situation.
0: What about for you personally, Dmytro, as you've been living through this war? Can you talk about how the day-to-day of it has reshaped just your habits, how you live, how you move through the world day to day?
7: It's an interesting question. I would say that probably it didn't shape too much or changed my life lifestyle. So I continue living, and I go to work. I work, and after work, I can go to some, I don't know, cafe. And people continue to live their normal life. Of course, all we hope that we are lucky. And mm-hmm. The next day, of course, is very hard because you're exhausted after sleepless night. But
0: yeah.
7: Somehow we can call it a new normality, unfortunately. But it is so, life continues. It was very tough winter. Now we have a challenging summer. But I hope that I, my colleagues, my beloved people, and Ukraine in general as a nation will overcome this.
0: Well, your museum, it's dedicated to World War II, of course, but you are now personally living through this war. Tell me what you're collecting now to document this war and what you hope people decades from now will understand about living through days like last night.
7: Yeah, for example, after such big attacks, we typically send our mobile groups with a photographer, with video operator, with some of researchers to the places where something occurred. For example, last week we sent our expedition to the city of Kryvyi Rih. It's like hometown of President Zelensky. Mm-hmm. And there was a house where missile hit it and it collapsed. A family of seven people died in this house. We not only took some pictures of the place and recorded testimonies of neighbors, but we also collected some materials and even possibly materials from that house that was destroyed. And so, of course, probably we will show them in the exhibition one day.
0: Well, I hope that you, Dimitro, and your loved ones continue to stay safe.
7: Thank you so much for your kind words.
0: That is Dimitro Hainetinov. He's the deputy director of Ukraine's World War II History Museum. Thank you very much, Dimitro.
7: Thank you very much for your attention.
3: What happens on Earth once humans are gone? That question is at the heart of a 1950 short story by Ray Bradbury called There Will Come Soft Rains.
8: It's a story of the last 24 hours in what remains of humanity. And all that remains is the technology.
0: Jonathan Eller is a retired English professor. He helped create the Ray Bradbury Center at Indiana University, Indianapolis. The story has no human characters, just a home filled with autonomous technology that cooks, entertains, and cleans up after its late residents. That's because it is set the day after a nuclear war.
3: Shortly after it was published, NBC broadcast a radio adaptation of the story on its show, Dimension X.
9: It was a good house. It contained all the latest automatic devices, from talking book recorders to singing clocks.
3: This week, the story is getting renewed attention.
8: He wanted humanity to always be able to grow beyond the dangers and the threats that we create for ourselves. And this is why he wrote this story, A Day in the Life of the House. And the house says, today is August 4th, 2026.
0: The story begins on August 4th, 2026. Well, I am very happy to report that today, August 5th, we humans are still here.
3: Hooray.
0: And our smart speakers and Wi-Fi thermostats are not our only legacy yet.
3: Jonathan Eller says Bradbury wasn't so much betting on the demise of humanity as working to prevent it. Here's Bradbury speaking with NPR in 2004.
10: I warn, I make warnings, but I don't predict a cataclysm.
3: In other words, he called out to future humanity, this week in particular.

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0: This was a test of the emergency alert system. In the event of an emergency, the system would provide important information. This test is now concluded. It's 18 minutes past the hour of 4. 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Air quality is good today in Fairbanks. Fire danger, however, is high, and burn permits are required. Sunrise was at 5:05. Sunset will be at 10:45 this evening for a total of 17 hours and 41 minutes of potential daylight. Stand Down for Veterans is Saturday, August 17th, from 8 to 3 at the Carlson Center. The event has information and services for all veterans, including employment, mental health, legal, housing, VA benefits, haircuts, massage, acupuncture, medical, dental, and eye screening, blood tests, and breakfast and lunch. More information at Fairbanks Veterans Stand Down on Facebook. The Fairbanks Aircraft Rescue and Firefighting, that's ARF, crews, is conducting live fire training exercises this week, August 3rd through the 7th. Training will utilize a mobile propane-fired prop, and all fires will be extinguished using water only. This training is an important part of maintaining firefighter proficiency.
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2: 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I'm Elsa Chang.
3: And I'm Mary Louise Kelly. The Justice Department is increasingly charging the people protesting President Trump's immigration campaign with criminal conspiracy. That can lead to years in federal prison. As NPR criminal justice correspondent Meg Anderson reports, some legal experts worry the DOJ is stretching conspiracy laws to sweep up political activists who oppose the administration's deportation agenda.
4: Early one morning this June, Treasure Thorason was drinking coffee on her couch in Minneapolis when she heard a knock at the front door.
5: I go and I see a woman standing there in office clothes, but with a Homeland Security vest over the top. And I see six more agents standing in my front yard.
4: Thorason is a special education teacher. She was still in her pajamas.
5: She said, we have a warrant for your arrest for conspiracy. I was really taken off guard.
4: The agent let her change and hug her partner goodbye before they took her into custody. The government charged Thorason and 14 other people with engaging in a conspiracy to impede federal agents, one it says culminated in the setting up of blockades outside ICE's headquarters during the surge in Minnesota this winter. The government cited meetings and conversations on the encrypted app Signal as evidence. Thorason declined to comment on the specifics of the indictment. But the charges are part of an escalating trend. NPR reviewed data from the last 5 years on how the federal government is wielding one specific charge, conspiracy to impede or injure an officer. The statute dates back to the Civil War, and historically it's been used infrequently. But since Trump took office last year, the DOJ has charged more than 36 people with this conspiracy charge in at least 10 different cases. All of them involve people protesting ICE.
6: I definitely think these cases are part of a broader trend that's worth watching.
4: Aaron Turr with the Foundation for Individual Rights and Expression says each case is different. Some involve things like property destruction, which the First Amendment does not protect.
6: But some defendants aren't accused of personally engaging in that conduct. So the concern there is that the government may be casting too wide a net. It may be lumping in innocent people or people who committed minor misdemeanors based on their political beliefs.
4: This is where the idea of civil disobedience comes in, breaking certain laws in a nonviolent way as a form of protest. Typically, those types of actions are met with minor charges, things like trespassing, disorderly conduct, failing to disperse. Conspiracy is much more serious. For a conspiracy to occur, Ter says there has to be an agreement between people to commit a crime. And according to the statute, that crime has to impede the officer by force, intimidation, or threat.
6: So if someone shows up to a protest and they're prepared to engage in civil disobedience, or they spontaneously decide, I'm going to join this line of people who's blocking this detainee transport, I don't think that's enough to show a criminal conspiracy.
4: Many of the conspiracy cases against ICE protesters have been dismissed or are ongoing, but the DOJ is having some success. Last summer in Spokane, Washington, protesters gathered outside a building where ICE was holding immigrants. Some linked arms and tried to block a van from moving the detainees elsewhere. Local police used pepper balls to disperse the crowd and arrested around 30 people. Jack Archer, a longtime local organizer, was there but was not arrested until about a month later, when 9 people, including Archer, were charged with conspiracy. 6 people took plea deals. Archer and 2 others decided to go to trial.
7: At the end of the day, I fundamentally couldn't stomach admitting to doing something I know I didn't do.
4: At the trial this May, prosecutors argued that the defendants entered into a conspiracy on the day of the protest to block the detainee transport. The government said some agents were scared that day and that protesters damaged property, including slashing tires. Archer was never accused of those actions. Throughout the trial, Archer says,
7: there was a sense of helplessness. There's anxiety, realizing that my perspective on how things are differs significantly from the perspective being presented by the prosecution.
4: Archer and the 2 other defendants were found guilty. Archer, who has a 5-year-old daughter and a husband, had just graduated law school and was expecting to start their career as a lawyer. Now they could face up to 6 years in prison.
7: Let me be honest, I'm scared. I'm scared. This whole situation is not just beyond my expectations. It doesn't align with how I understood things to work.
4: Archer has been to dozens of protests over the years and says they all carry some risk, but not something this severe. Now, Archer's lawyers are exploring next steps, including asking the judge to throw out the verdict. All of this sounds familiar to Jocelyn Walsh, a musician in Chicago. She was indicted after a protest at an ICE detention center last fall.
8: We're here singing our songs, doing our walking in a circle from one side of the sidewalk to the next, and the vehicle drove into us.
4: Video posted on social media shows a federal officer driving toward the group of protesters and some of them blocking the car. About a month later, Walsh was charged with conspiracy, along with 5 others. Prosecutors said some of the protesters caused damage to the vehicle. Walsh was not accused of that. This spring, the case was dismissed because of alleged prosecutorial misconduct. Even so, the experience left Walsh rattled.
8: I think that what I've learned through this experience is just how much power the federal government really has over our lives and our liberty.
4: Katie Schwartzman is a lawyer with the organization Protect Democracy.
9: I think it's important to see these indictments and the use of this law for what it is, which is an attempt to scare Americans.
4: She says more indictments could be coming.
9: But also, Americans should not be afraid to organize peaceful resistance in this moment. Those acts of ordinary people organizing and working together has been the most important force for justice in the history of our country.
4: In a statement, the DOJ told NPR that, quote, people should not mistake violence against law enforcement or impeding officers performing their duties with peaceful protest. The statement also said that federal prosecutors are right to prioritize these cases and hold people accountable. Meg Anderson, NPR News.
2: In this year's primaries, the Democratic Party has seen many progressives go after establishment members of their party and win, making for an interesting setup for November's midterm elections. Independent Senator Bernie Sanders of Vermont says that is because we're in the middle of a major shift.
10: If there's anything we're seeing right now in this very unusual moment in American history, is conventional wisdom is no longer conventional. It's out of touch with reality.
2: Bernie Sanders, his thoughts on the state of politics. Listening to the conversation elsewhere on today's All Things Considered and on our podcast, Consider This. 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
11: President Trump is visiting Las Vegas and promoting one of his tax policies, no tax on tips. How is that working out for Vegas employees, and what do they think of gas prices? That story on the next Morning Edition from NPR News.
0: Tomorrow morning from 5 to 8 on KUAC, which is where you are right now. 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

0: That's All Things Considered from NPR News. I'm Mary Louise Kelly.
1: And I'm Elsa Chang. Coming up, new fiction about three sisters from New Orleans.
0: Their story draws on the author's own family, but with twists.
2: While I was working on the book, I was very aware that I personally live a life that Odette could only dream of.
1: First, this news.
3: Welcome to the Newsminer Sportscast. I'm Drew Bluen. Brimming with excitement and perhaps a touch of awe, a youngster at Far North BMX approached a two-time Olympian and Pan American gold medalist. On a glorious Saturday in the interior, with the rider's helmet in hand, the boy asked Tori Nyhaug a momentous question. "Can I have your autograph?" he inquired. Beaming, Nyhaug gladly accepted the offered blue Sharpie before handing back the freshly minted equipment. "That's how it's done," the kiddo exclaimed as he sprinted to the friend for whom he obtained the signature. Hosted at the Seoul Bicycle Motocross Track in The Last Frontier, a two-part clinic relished by a total of 32 young riders allowed those in attendance to attentively heed the teachings of Nyhaug. Nyhaug spoke about the privilege of impacting young lives through coaching.
4: Having kids come up to me and say that I'm an inspiration to them and getting them autographed, it's very flattering, and it means a lot to me that I'm able to make a difference in kids' lives, you know, on and off the track, and I think that's one of the most rewarding things.
3: Preceded by 16 novice racers, an equal number of intermediate and experts began their session with solo trips around the course before soaring through the air with a partner. Nyhaug, a new Westminster, Canada native currently residing in Southern California, emphasized fundamentals. Far North BMX track operator Alice Byrne expressed appreciation for Nyhaug.
5: So to have him here to teach them those specific skills of cornering, going into a berm and picking the right line, knowing how to pump in the rhythm sections, and how to get a strong start out of the gate, these are all things that, you know, we've needed someone to come and teach our riders how to do. So we're just so thrilled to have him here.
3: Sparkling smiles pasted on the faces of all involved never dimmed. Relentless support endured throughout the event, as each shredder reveled in the opportunity to learn from a decorated mentor. For the Fairbanks Daily Newsminer Sportscast on KUAC, I'm Drew Bluen.
6: What's shaking, Alaska? Welcome to your seismic update from across the state for the week of August 5th. I'm Carolyn Parchetta with the Alaska Earthquake Center, where we monitor ground shaking 24/7. Over the past week, we recorded about 400 earthquakes. The largest was a magnitude 4.9 on August 1st, part of a cluster of earthquakes south of Atka. Three earthquakes were reported felt. The Earthquake Center field team spends significant time on the road and in the air during the summers, fixing all the various things that Alaska throws at our stations throughout the year. We typically work on about 100 of our 254 total sites each summer, resolving issues that affect power, telecommunications, and our other various sensors. We also repair infrastructure damage from intense wind and ice, as well as Alaska's beloved, but undeniably destructive, bears. Helicopters are critical to reaching our remote stations, and this summer we've spent 111 person days in the air so far, with 21 more scheduled for August. For these sites, we have to literally weigh what we can and can't accomplish, given the carrying limits of the aircraft. And many times, particularly in coastal and mountainous regions, snow, rain, fog, and lightning can ground us on any part of our trip. To learn more about our network, including educational resources associated with instrumentation, explore our tabs on our homepage, earthquake.alaska.edu.
7: It's 34 minutes past the hour of 4. On this day in 1994, it was 93 degrees. That was the high on this date. The low on this date was in 1946. It was 33 degrees, almost freezing. The moon is at its third quarter, 50%. Moonrise will be at 9:54 this evening, really just before sundown. Out at the Fairbanks International Airport under overcast skies, it's 74 degrees right at the moment. We are looking for a high of 76 by the end of the day with calm winds. Tonight, mostly cloudy with a low of around 56. Air quality is good in Fairbanks and North Pole.
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0: This is All Things Considered from NPR News. I'm Mary Louise Kelly in Washington.
9: And I'm Elsa Chang in Culver City, California. The Trump administration is considering a controversial rule change. It would give political appointees the final say over who gets federal grant money to fund projects in scientific research, public health, and housing. Democrats have been pushing back, like Senator Adam Schiff of California.
10: This will be the death knell of good science if the administration is able to put a rule like this into effect. That is going to kill our productivity, have hugely adverse impacts on our economy.
9: NPR's Katia Riddle has been looking into what some of these adverse impacts could look like.
11: The job of county executive is not an easy one. That's the position that Mark Polenkars holds in Erie County, New York.
12: During my tenure, at least in county government, we've had a plane crash. We've had COVID, the mass shooting, numerous snowstorms. I've dealt with a lot.
11: He's been in this role since 2012. Now Polenkars is dealing with a potential change to the way federal grants are administered. He says if it happens, this crisis may not look like the other disasters he's dealt with.
12: But it is something that will make our lives a heck of a lot miserable.
11: The Office of Management and Budget, working under the Trump White House, proposed the rule. If it goes into effect, political appointees would gain more control over many federal grants for scientific research, but also just for local government programs. Political appointees could, in theory, stop and start programs already in process or withhold money for programs that don't align with their political agenda. For Polenkars, that means nearly half the county budget could be in flux or suspended at any time.
12: We have more than $1 billion federal dollars that rolls into our community.
11: Those dollars flow to a wide range of programs: workforce development, mental health grants, opioid addiction treatment and counseling, sewer infrastructure. Under this new rule, Polenkars fears any of these programs could disappear at the whims of a political appointee. This would be a change from the way government has worked in the past.
12: It's not so much a partnership anymore. It's becoming sort of Big Brother, where Big Brother is telling little brother, here's what you're going to do. And that's never been the relationship that we've had with the federal government.
11: There are more than 3,000 counties that receive billions of dollars in federal grants every year. Gita Wadhwani represents the Wisconsin Public Health Association, another kind of recipient of federal funding. She says the dozens of local health departments in Wisconsin rely on this money for things like disease prevention.
13: They're paying attention to how many cases of flu, how many cases of pneumonia are occurring in the community, and then what do we need to communicate with our hospitals so they are prepared.
11: Wadhwani fears if this money is pulled out from local public health departments, they will lose these frontline public health workers.
13: You need staff to do this. You need nurses who are on the phone talking to health systems, talking to clients in the community. And if these cuts come, you have fewer staff to do the work.
11: The Office of Management and Budget sent an email statement that reads, quote, "This rule is fundamentally about accountability to the American people and ensuring that taxpayer dollars are spent wisely. Officials who are accountable to the president and ultimately the American people will give final approval before grants go out the door," unquote. Local officials like Wadhwani fear that destabilizing this money will have far-reaching consequences.
13: If the grant funding is stopped today or tomorrow, a staff person's salary is no longer paid. They lose their job.
11: Wadhwani fears losing jobs and other resources will ultimately mean losing trust, not only in public health, but in the federal government altogether. Katie Riddle, NPR News.
0: The detained former leader of Myanmar, Aung San Suu Kyi, made a rare public appearance this week, even as civil war continues in her country, largely forgotten by the rest of the world. This is Asia's deadliest conflict, with a death toll topping 100,000. As Michael Sullivan reports, being overshadowed suits the ruling military just fine. We'll warn, his report contains the sounds of gunfire.
14: Less than a decade ago, Myanmar's luck seemed to be changing. The military has pretty much ruled the country, except for a brief period after independence in 1948. But in 2010, signs of a democratic opening appeared. Opposition leader Aung San Suu Kyi was released from house arrest. She won a parliamentary seat in 2012, and Myanmar began welcoming foreign investment and visitors, like President Obama in November 2012.
15: The flickers of progress that we have seen must not be extinguished. They must be strengthened. They must become a shining North Star for all this nation's people.
14: That star flickered, then went dark just 9 years later with the military's 2021 coup against the civilian government led by Aung San Suu Kyi and the civil war that's followed. And in that war, the military now has the resistance on its back foot with the help of some powerful allies. Last month, Myanmar hosted Russian troops at a joint exercise outside the capital. Moscow also provides attack helicopters and jet fighters, and neighboring China has picked a side too, as the West, preoccupied by conflicts elsewhere, remains largely absent. In June, Chinese leader Xi Jinping hosted Myanmar's senior general turned president, Min Aung Hlaing, on a state visit to Beijing. Earlier in the month, it was India's prime minister, Narendra Modi's turn. The general elections Min Aung Hlaing orchestrated back in December and January, the ones widely dismissed in the West as a sham, not a problem for his powerful neighbors.
16: I think Min Aung Hlaing does feel that he's winning on his terms.
14: But, says Richard Horsey, senior Asia advisor at the International Crisis Group,
16: he's standing triumphantly on top of a country that he has broken and turned the clock back 20 years on its development, on its social services, on its levels of poverty. But that has not been his concern.
14: Acceptance has. And even though his coup and the elections he engineered were condemned by the Association of Southeast Asian Nations, or ASEAN, Morgan Michaels of the International Institute for Strategic Studies says the reality is,
17: internationally, Myanmar has already gotten what it wants. They have what they need for now to be comfortable.
14: This week's bilateral visit by Min Aung Hlaing to neighboring Thailand, an ASEAN member, won't hurt. Talks are expected to focus on border issues, scam centers, and the drug trade. A visit that makes Thanida Piachot of the human rights group Fortify Rights cringe.
18: Recognizing Min Aung Hlaing as Myanmar's legitimate leader and shaking the bloody hand of the war criminal sends completely the wrong message to Myanmar civilians who are suffering under the Myanmar military dictatorship.
14: But after 5.5 years of war, many fighting against the military don't have much faith in the neighbors anyway, or in anyone but themselves. This fighter, speaking via Starlink from a central region near Bago, who asked NPR not to use his name for his safety, says no one here talks about the revolution anymore either. All they want now, he says, is revenge for their friends and relatives who've been killed, for their homes burned, and for their livelihoods destroyed. And he says they won't give in. For NPR News, I'm Michael Sullivan in Chiang Rai, Thailand.
9: You're listening to All Things Considered from NPR News. The surrealist artist Salvador Dalí was from Spain, but a new exhibit at the Dalí Museum in Florida argues it was America that made him a celebrity. Kathy Carter from member station WUSF takes us there.
19: Salvador Dalí first came to the United States in 1934. When his ship docked in New York Harbor, the press was waiting. As cameras clicked, the artist dramatically untied a painting strapped to his chest, revealing a nude portrait of his wife, Gala. Resting on his shoulders was a pair of lamb chops.
20: So he really came to the United States with a real understanding of mass media and exploited it from day one.
19: Jennifer Cohen is a head curator at the Dolly Museum, and she says the nation's 250th birthday is a good time to lean into Dolly's ties to America. The artist returned to the U.S. frequently, and for 8 years he lived here full-time after escaping Europe during World War II. Hank Hine, the museum's longtime director, says America offered Dolly a fresh canvas for his wild imagination.
21: He loved the possibilities, the energy, the resources. All these things were so antithetical to the life in Europe. So he was thrilled by America.
19: Dolly turned up in museum shows, on Broadway as a costume designer, and in storefronts along New York's Fifth Avenue. A Dolly-designed window display for the department store Bonwit Teller in 1939 included a mannequin with a head made of roses and an early prototype of his now-famous lobster telephone. By the 1950s, Dolly was seemingly everywhere in American pop culture. In the exhibit, video show his TV appearances, from late-night talk shows to the guessing game, What's My Line?
22: Have you a mustache that is rather well known? In fact, could you be almost caricatured just by that?
23: Yes.
22: Oh, well, thank you, Arlene. Are you Salvador Dali?
24: Salvador Dali is right.
19: And he was a much-used pitch man, selling products from Alka-Seltzer to an airline.
25: Whitey Ford and his new friend Salvador Dali always fly Braniff. They like our food, they like our style, and they like to be on time.
23: When you got it, flaunt it.
26: Tell him, Dali, baby.
19: The artist also conquered Hollywood and worked with Alfred Hitchcock and Walt Disney. While living for a time in California, Dali and Gala often threw extravagant surrealist dinner parties, as reported in this 1941 newsreel.
25: A puzzle guest, Bob Hope, sees the fish course served in satin slippers. Presumably, the fish is soul.
19: For roughly four decades, Dali lived at the St. Regis Hotel in New York City during annual months-long stays. He continued to paint here until failing health marked his return to Spain in the 1980s. Today, Dali remains one of the art world's most famous figures. Museum director Hine says that's thanks to a pair of influences. One, his wife Gala, and the other, the United States.
21: And without those two, he would have been a moderately respected landscape painter in the coast of Spain, seen by very few people.
19: Now the largest collection of Dali's paintings outside of Europe is in St. Petersburg, and as guests exit the show, they can see one of Dali's sentiments painted in big, bold letters. It reads, "Only America had enough fresh intelligence and available energy to fulfill my hypertrophic self." For NPR News, I'm Kathy Carter in St. Petersburg, Florida.

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1: 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Let's try this one again in its entirety. The Fairbanks Airport Aircraft Rescue and Firefighting Crews, that's ARF, is conducting live fire training exercises this week, August 3rd through the 7th. Training will utilize a mobile propane-filled training prop, and all fires will be extinguished using water only. During these exercises, members of the public may observe large flame, smoke, and emergency response vehicles operating in the training area. This training is an important part of maintaining firefighter proficiency and ensuring compliance with federal training requirements. So do be aware that's going on right now. Calypso Farm is holding several upcoming workshops for folks looking to get into gardening or improve their existing garden. Cut Flower Garden Walk and Talk is Wednesday. Well, that was today from 3 to 4:30. Oh, well, I'm afraid we missed that one. But do stay tuned. I'll have lots more things to do coming right up.
0: This is All Things Considered from NPR News. I'm Mary Louise Kelly.
2: And I'm Scott Detrow. A new novel, Meet Me in the Garden, tells the story of three Creole sisters from New Orleans and the way their lives unfold in the two decades after World War II. Yes, they were part of the Great Migration, and yes, they face perilous moments throughout the story because of their race. But overall, this is the story of one of the sisters becoming herself and being able to do so more and more as the years pass. The book was written by Nina LaCour, who joins us now. Welcome.
3: Thank you so much, Scott. It's a pleasure to be here.
2: Let's start with the main character, Odette Honoré. She's the youngest of three sisters. Tell us about her when we first meet her in New Orleans.
3: So when we first meet Odette, she is with her cousin Delphine. They are in this beautiful New Orleans garden that they have stumbled upon, and it provides them with an escape in which they are able to fully be themselves. They're in their late teens, and each of them has a secret. They both have these forbidden love affairs. Odette is in love with another woman. Delphine is in love with a white older man. And in this garden, they have the opportunity to imagine lives for themselves that are not aligned with the social expectations and even the laws of their time.
2: And from a few cents in the acknowledgments and from some of your social media posts, it seems like some of this, at least in broad strokes, some of these storylines were based a little bit on your own family's history.
3: Yes. So the story that my grandmother liked to tell the most often was a story of her youth in New Orleans. She was taking a walk through a shopping district, and she saw this photographer's portrait studio. And she looked in the window and she was really taken by the portraits, but the store had a whites only sign displayed in the window. And so she never would have dreamt of walking in. And at that point, the photographer himself appeared in the doorway and he invited her in to have her portrait taken. She kind of pointed to the whites only sign and he said, "Oh, it's not meant for nice Creole girls like you." And so she went into the studio, she had her portrait taken, and the next time she passed the studio, her own portrait was hanging in the window right next to the whites only sign. And this was just one of many stories that she told me growing up about colorism in her community. And she never used that word. And she was very much a product of her time and culture. I grew up with her combing my hair, which is very straight and fine, and telling me how good it was. And it took me many years before I realized that the goodness fit into a paradigm of white supremacy. Mm-hmm. And so this novel takes my grandmother's story, but it runs with it. In real life, that was the end of the story. Her portrait hung in the window. In this case, it leads to a love affair between Delphine and the photographer, and it brings her sort of unwillingly into this life of passing as white.
2: And you bring us into Odette's head so well, in the way that when it comes to the passing, as it were, that, you know, she's mostly focused on the fact that she's gay and she's scared to tell anybody. You write about the way that she thinks so hard about what she wants, what would make her happy, but then also the real fears that she has, that her children would be taken away from her, that she would be even institutionalized, that, like, the consequences of being who she is are very severe. And she wrestles with that throughout the whole story in different ways.
3: Yes, she really does. While I was working on the book, I was very aware that I personally live a life that Odette could only dream of.
2: Yeah.
3: Like, here I am just going about my everyday life with my wife and our daughter. And meanwhile, in this novel that I'm writing, Odette has to hide this fundamental part of herself. And in the times in the novel that she is really in love, there are these questions that I had to wrestle with. Like, what do you do if you can't be with that person? And how do you move through your days in ways that still feel meaningful? It was really sad to be in that place, but artistically, it was actually kind of luxurious to spend so much time in that space of longing in the novel. And some of the most heartbreaking scenes to write were when the people that she loves sense that there's something more to her that she isn't telling them about, and she really longs to tell them.
2: And she almost does so many times.
3: She almost does, yes. And in not doing so, it makes her so lonely. It makes, you know, her so alienated and isolated in this one way where actually she's surrounded by so much love.
2: Because, like, with both her and Delphine in different ways, a big theme of this book is just, like, the pain that you feel when you're not fully yourself.
3: Absolutely, yes. And part of the other, like, family origins for the story do have to do with mental illness. I had three ancestors who were institutionalized in what was at the time called the East Louisiana Hospital for the Insane, which is where Odette's father dies in the book. So I had this family history of mental illness, and attached to that was an inability to care for children, which becomes a huge, kind of the huge central plot point of the novel. And dealing with Delphine's mental illness and also just the complications of the time period and how mental illness was treated, and also how homosexuality was considered mental illness, and looking at the almost arbitrary nature of, you know, who is so terribly impacted by it that it shapes their life in a way that's really hard to come back from, and who is able to suffer through it and live a life that they want to, even despite all of these obstacles.
2: Trying not to give away the final third of the book too much in the way that I asked this, but obviously we're talking about a lot of, like, pretty heavy topics here, right? And I will admit that as I read the book, sometimes I really liked these characters, and I would turn the page anxiously, like, I hope something really terrible doesn't happen to them on the next page. But by and large, everybody in this book is able to grow and improve and get happier. And I'm wondering how you thought about this as an author, how you balance these serious topics with wanting to tell, it seems like you wanted to tell, a story with a happy ending.
3: You know, I did. When I think about my grandparents and their siblings, they had these long, beautiful Los Angeles lives. And as I was working on the novel, I kept thinking, yeah, there is so much happening around them, as you just said, and still they're listening to jazz, and they're cooking beautiful food, and they're decorating and reupholstering furniture. I wanted to allow them to make lives for themselves that were just beautiful in spite of and because of everything that was happening around them.
2: That is Nina LaCour. Her new novel is Meet Me in the Garden. Thank you so much.
3: Thank you so much. It was an absolute pleasure.

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3: It's weather time now for the Lower Keokuk and Middle Yukon Valleys. Tonight in Galena, looks like a low of 52 degrees and the chance of rain remaining low at 30%. Rising to 80% for tomorrow and tomorrow night, though. It's going to be a wet Thursday night with a high in the low 60s tomorrow and lows in the upper 40s over Thursday night. That chance of rain will taper back off on Friday but remain cloudy in Galena. For Tanana, scattered rain, the story of your night tonight, too, with a 30% chance. You'll see a low temperature of upper 40s. For tomorrow, a high reaching 70 for you. Once again, light chance of rain, which will get heavier Thursday night and Friday to 60%. Lows in the 40s and highs in the 60s. Over to St. Mary's now. Tonight looks like heavier rain, a 70% clip with a low of 45 to 50 degrees. That south breeze is going to be persistent through Thursday at 10 to 15. Highs of upper 50s for tomorrow. That chance of rain is going to slow down, as is the wind, Thursday night, Friday, but remain cloudy over St. Mary's with a high of 60 for Friday.
4: If there's anything we're seeing right now in this very unusual moment in American history, is conventional wisdom is no longer conventional.
0: Unpacking the results from last night in Michigan, the Senate primary was a nail-biter. It's raising questions about who can win come November.
5: For Wednesday, August 5th, this

0: grins calling out to us saying, worst aquarium ever.
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2: Live from NPR News in Washington, I'm Libby Casey. President Trump traveled to Las Vegas today to tout his economic policies ahead of the midterm elections. As NPR's Danielle Kurtzleben reports, the president is largely holding to his standard messaging as his approval rating continues to slide.
3: Trump emphasized his no tax on tips policy, which allows a worker to deduct up to $25,000 in tips on their income taxes. That was passed last year as a part of the spending package known as the One Big Beautiful Bill. He also talked about the price of oil, which has been elevated since the start of the war in Iran, but has fallen from its peak in the spring. Trump acknowledged, however, that it could rise again.
4: We may have to send it up again. We may have to. You know what happens when we send it up, but we hope we don't have to. But when that oil and gasoline go down, everything else follows.
3: Amid the higher prices, President Trump's approval rating has slid and is currently just below 40%, according to multiple polling aggregators. Danielle Kurtzleben, NPR News.
2: In Spokane, Washington, wildfire evacuees are getting weary of living in hotels or in the evacuation center. Horses, cattle, dogs, and cats have all had to evacuate, too. Northwest Public Broadcasting's Anna King reports.
5: Horses often talk to each other when they're upset or confused. Many animals have been evacuated to Spokane's fairground.
6: He's beautiful.
5: Bubbles, the part draft horse, has been a bit off his feed and water. He's not used to being stalled. Lou Hill of Spokane said it was scary to have phone numbers written across Bubbles' coat in case he became lost.
7: You can feel that they're scared too, and they know something's coming, and so they have just as much urgency to be safe.
5: The people are stressed too, but many say working with the livestock, cleaning stalls, and filling water buckets helps. For NPR News, I'm Anna King in Spokane, Washington.
2: Scientists say they have found a new clue as to how COVID-19 may cause long COVID. NPR's Rob Stein has the story.
8: The researchers studied more than 1,100 patients who were hospitalized for COVID at 20 hospitals around the country. In a paper published in the journal Nature, the team, led by researchers at the University of Texas at Austin, found that infection with the coronavirus that causes COVID can apparently reactivate other viruses that had been dormant in their bodies. That includes a family of common viruses that may be associated with long COVID. The researchers hope the advance will lead to new ways to treat long COVID, which affects millions of Americans. Rob Stein, NPR News.
2: The Senate has confirmed Dr. Erica Schwartz as director of the Centers for Disease Control and Prevention, ending a nearly year-long vacancy. The last permanent director was fired over vaccine policies. It's NPR News. The State Department says it's providing $242 million in funding for Ebola response. The outbreak continues to rage in the Democratic Republic of Congo. At least 1,751 people have died. NPR's Fatma Tanis reports.
9: The disease has been spreading quickly in the DRC and is officially the second largest Ebola outbreak on record. The new funding brings the total U.S. contribution to Ebola response to $512 million. The State Department says those funds are supporting health screenings, isolation facilities, and the procurement of medical supplies in high-risk areas. This comes as the Trump administration has been slowly increasing the amount of foreign assistance funding after dismantling USAID and cutting billions in funds last year. Global health experts say the administration's cuts may have contributed to the delayed detection of this Ebola outbreak in Central Africa, as funding shortages likely weakened local health systems. Fatma Tanis, NPR News.
2: Disney saw a solid third quarter and topped earning estimates thanks to a $1 billion box office haul from Toy Story 5 and the draw of its U.S. theme parks that helped offset continued weakness from international tourism. Disney also announced a global short-form content-sharing deal with TikTok today that will bring Disney-focused, fan-created content from TikTok to the Disney Plus app. Disney cautioned earlier this year that its theme parks division would likely see only modest growth due in part to declining tourism from abroad. It's NPR News.
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2: From NPR News, this is All Things Considered. I'm Elsa Chang in Culver City, California.
3: I'm Mary Louise Kelly in Washington, and we begin this hour with the fight for the future of the Democratic Party, a fight unfolding in primaries across the country, ballot after ballot, pitting moderate establishment candidates against progressives like this guy.
4: What a race. You know, in the words of Muhammad Ali, we shook up the world.
3: That is Abdul Al-Sayed speaking to reporters this morning. Voters in Michigan just picked him as the Democratic nominee for the Senate. A huge primary win for progressives, although establishment candidates also picked up wins last night. So what are the takeaways here? A question we will put to Senator Bernie Sanders, independent from Vermont, self-described Democratic socialist who endorsed Al-Sayed. Senator, welcome back to All Things Considered.
5: Good to be with you.
3: How do you see the stakes in what happened in Michigan last night? Was this the most important test yet for where Democrats and the Democratic Party is headed?
5: I think maybe. I think it's important to appreciate the extraordinary victory that Abdul won last night. He took on the Michigan Democratic establishment, virtually all of them. He took on the national Democratic establishment. And most importantly, he took on, in what I think is unprecedented, and I've never heard of this, close to $70 million in one state, the state of Michigan, from super PAC money, half of which were $30 million of which was from APAC.
3: And I want to talk about the money in just a second, but I do want to just push you. This was not a blowout. This was not the cakewalk that early polling suggested it might be. Why do you think not?
5: This is the most extraordinary victory in modern American politics. He took on everybody and over $60 million that he won by one vote would have been an extraordinary victory. In terms of polling, I don't know what to say about Michigan polling. They got to work on getting some better pulses. I remember when I ran for president in 2016, they told me the pollster said you got a 99% to 1% chance of winning in Michigan. We won in Michigan. I think they need some new pollsters there.
3: Here's to better and good polling. Okay, on the money, how big a factor was APAC-affiliated money yesterday in Michigan?
5: It was huge. The fact that she lost speaks to Abdul's campaign and the fact that he had many, many thousands of people knocking on doors. The fact that he won does not mean that money does not play a role. I have never seen a campaign where so much money and so much establishment support went to the other candidate, and another candidate won.
3: Electability. We're talking about elections. We're talking about electability. As you know well, Senator Sanders, the conventional wisdom has been, you know, moderate Democrats are going to have a better shot at winning in the general election once they get past the primary because they might have a better shot at picking up undecided voters, swing voters, and so on. Does that conventional wisdom hold in 2026?
5: No, we're seeing, if there's anything we're seeing right now in this very unusual moment in American history is conventional wisdom is no longer conventional. It's out of touch with reality. What you're seeing, again, from all over this country is people who have never run for office before, people who are trade unionists, iron workers suddenly running and winning primaries in Montana or in Ohio and so forth. The way you win elections, to my mind, is that you have to generate excitement. The American people now are very frustrated with the Democratic Party and the Republican Party and Donald Trump. They are hurting. They can't afford health care. They can't afford housing, can't afford a decent retirement. And they're looking around them and they're saying, does the government do anything for me? And the answer is not much. And the reason for that is you have a corrupt campaign finance system and members of Congress can't stand up to the money. So when you have candidates, progressives going out and saying, you know what, I'm going to take on these guys. It is insane that we have more income and wealth inequality in America today than ever, that we're the only major country not to guarantee health care to all people or paid medical and family leave. You know what people are saying? Huh, maybe I will get involved. Maybe we can change what's going on in America. Maybe we can create a decent society.
3: Can you see a progressive, can you see a democratic socialist winning the White House in 2028?
5: Sure, absolutely.
3: Who?
5: I'm not going to go. You know, one of the things that does bother me is that instead of talking, you have to try. But we should be talking about why we're the only major country on earth not to guarantee health care to all people, not speculating on an election which is going to take place in 2.5 years. You know, I think we have endless campaigns.
3: But what happens right now is going to shape what's happening in 2028, surely.
5: No, but let's talk about it. I think as a nation, we need to focus. Why do we have the highest rate of childhood poverty of any major country? Why are we spending $1.1 trillion on the military, including billions for endless wars in support of Netanyahu? We need in a country to have a serious discussion about the very serious issues facing the American people. The political process will play out. Candidates will come up, they'll run, some will do better than others. We'll see what happens. But I think 2.5 years before an election, it's a little bit silly to talk about candidates.
3: Last question. For many years, you've been pushing for universal health care. You've managed to do it multiple times in this conversation. Are we any closer?
5: Yeah, we are. Poll after poll makes it clear. The American people understand this system is broken. It is dysfunctional. It is insanely expensive. We spend twice as much per capita on health care as the people of other nations. But all over the world, they manage to guarantee health care to all people as a human right. The American people want Medicare for all. And if the Democrats gain control of the House and Senate, my top demand will be you pass Medicare for all within the next few months of your taking power.
3: Vermont Independent Senator Bernie Sanders speaking with us from his office on Capitol Hill. Senator, thank you.
5: Well, thank you very much.
2: Israel's army is warning of imminent collapse among some of its units because of an extreme shortage of troops, including among Israel's reservist army. Hundreds of reservists have publicly ignored summons for duty. Experts say that Israel's multiple war fronts are putting a huge mental and financial strain on fighters. NPR's Emily Feng has this story.
6: Frustration boiled over into anger among Israeli veterans this past July. They were in Israel's parliament to protest a proposed enlistment exemption for the country's ultra-Orthodox community. We were your bullet shields, former soldier Shamir Benita complains. And upon our return, you allowed our families to bear all the punishment of the war, Benita laments.
7: I think that Israel is very much a post-traumatic nation.
6: Dr. Oren Tenning is a psychiatrist whose specialties include treating soldiers like Benita, who now advocates for other veterans with PTSD. Tenning treats people who go through repeated traumatic experiences, like reservists called up again and again in the constant wars that Israel's been in since a deadly Hamas attack on October 7th, 2023.
7: People find it hard to even connect to these basics of life after this terrible but very exciting experience they encounter for so long. It's not like a week of battle and going back. It's month and month and month.
6: More than a third of reservists are parents. Many are on duty for more than 100 days a year, and they leave families and businesses behind when at war.
8: We've had families who've contacted us because they didn't know what to do.
6: This is Sharon Levin, a director at Paminim, which provides free financial counseling services. More and more of the people her organization helps are reservists and their families.
8: It's how to carry on life when you know that you're going to be in the reserves for like 60 days or 90 days a year, and you're in and out. So how do we deal with that kind of uncertainty?
6: For Levin, the work supporting reservists is also personal.
8: At one point a couple of months ago, I had 4 out of my 5 kids in the army.
6: Israel is now cutting back the number of reservists it calls up, but the current military chief of staff, Ayel Zamir, warned this spring of, quote, red flags, a shortage of about 12,000 full-time soldiers. Major General Uzi Dayan, once head of the military's planning branch, is familiar with mobilization issues.
9: Okay.
6: First, though, he proudly shows me his lush backyard where one of his daughters got married last year right before the 12-day war with Iran.
10: In 1 o'clock in the morning, we went to the shelter, and the groom is a pilot, and he went. In this very night, he flew to Tehran.
6: So when I ask him about Israel soldiers being tired, he says, tough. Growing up, his fellow soldiers always asked, until when can we stop fighting?
10: And you know what was the answer of my generation? As much as needed.
6: At the turn of the millennium, Israel was withdrawing from war fronts. But over the past 3 years, Israel's conflicts and wars have expanded in Gaza, Lebanon, Syria, and this year with Iran. So Diane believes Israel's army needs to grow, boost recruitment of full-time soldiers, forcibly enlist the ultra-Orthodox citizens of Israel who are exempted now from service. And he says this is all necessary because he wants to reoccupy Gaza.
10: The only way to deter a terror organization is to threat its own existence, its basic existence.
6: There are critics in Israel of this war-first approach, influential ones. Among them, Ami Ayalon, former head of the Shin Bet intelligence agency. After years of surveilling Palestinians and Israelis, he came to believe that force cannot be the only answer to eliminating threats like Hamas.
9: You cannot deter a person or a group of people if they believe that they have nothing to lose. Unless we shall create a way for them to understand that they can achieve the end of occupation and a Palestinian state alongside Israel, they will not surrender.
6: But support for this view in Israel of a Palestinian state existing next to the state of Israel is vanishingly small now. Support for continued war against Israel's enemies in Lebanon and Iran is overwhelmingly high. But the question remains, who will fight these wars? Emily Fang, NPR News, Tel Aviv.
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0: Coming up tonight at 6, it's Alaska News Nightly. 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And in just a moment, we will be back to the news, so do stay tuned for that. It remains 74 degrees out at the airport with good air quality in Fairbanks and North Pole.
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2: 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I'm Elsa Chang.
3: And I'm Mary Louise Kelly. Last week, pop star Ariana Grande released a music video for the title track of her new album called Petal.

0: again. The video had the internet buzzing, but less about the song, more about the way Ariana Grande looks. She appears extremely thin, sunken cheeks, her ribs and her collarbones protruding from her chest. Widespread commentary about her health ensued, and within days, Grande announced she will be, quote, taking a step back from visibility after she completes her summer tour, although she later added this was planned a long time ago. It does all prompt an uncomfortable question. Is Ariana Grande's body any of our business? Monica Hesse asked just that in a column for The Washington Post, and she joins us now. Hi there.
1: Hi, thanks for having me.
0: Start with the question as you frame it. Is Ariana Grande's body our business?
1: So this is a conversation I would so rather not be having. I'm sure you would rather not be having, because in general, I think that the safe and reliable answer is that no, nobody's body or the way they appear is any of our business. It doesn't affect us. But this video, which had a shocking appearance, caused such a groundswell of support or confusion or defensiveness or alarm that it's clear this is a conversation that we want to have, even as we're not sure how to have it.
0: You had a line in your piece where you write, her body isn't our business, I'm paraphrasing, but how it affects us, how we react to it, that is our business.
1: Yeah, I mean, the way that I think of it is Ariana Grande is an artist, and art is designed to provoke reactions and conversation in people. The troubling part is that part of her art is her body and the way that she presents it to us, and that just leads to a really thorny mess.
0: Yeah. I mean, she is, as I noted, she's a massive pop star. She's had number one singles. She stars in both Wicked movies. Does that factor into the conversation? Should it factor into the conversation? The message that her appearance may be sending to other young women for whom she's a role model?
1: I think that it does. We all know that society and culture go through trends in terms of what we view as the ideal body or an appealing body, from the more voluptuous supermodels of the 80s to the heroin chic models of the 90s to Kim Kardashian tiny waist big booty of the 2000s to these discussions that we're having about Ozempic. So I think that it is normal to wonder whether Ariana Grande's body, which, to say off the bat, we have no idea what's going on with her size, with her health, with anything that's prompted the way that she appears. But we do know that we as a culture go through cycles that are influenced by the people that we look up to.
0: Just to elaborate on that, she has not come out and commented on what's going on here. So as you note, we don't know what's happening. Does she owe the public an explanation?
1: I don't think that she does owe the public an explanation, but given the fact that her career and her livelihood is built by her fans, I don't think that it's reasonable for her to ask that people have no opinion on her physical appearance and on how she presents. And I also think that in a vacuum of information, people will create the stories that make sense to them about what might be going on.
0: I mean, I have to ask, would we be talking about this if a male pop star dropped a video and looked really, really thin?
1: You know, I was thinking about that a little bit in the context of Chadwick Boseman, the star of Black Panther, who had become just extremely thin before his death. Of course, he passed away, and we later learned that what had been going on is he was very ill. He had cancer, and chose not to share that with us publicly. We really do never know what's happening with anyone's body. At the same time, women's bodies are held up for public consumption on a level that is just eons greater than male bodies are held up for public consumption. Historically and currently, we still have a much more judgmental attitude towards women's bodies, and we feel much freer to comment on them.
0: Monica Hesse, she's a screens critic for The Washington Post. Thank you for having an uncomfortable conversation.
1: We'll all muddle through it together.
2: Dr. Erica Schwartz will be the next director of the Centers for Disease Control and Prevention. She was confirmed by the Senate today in a vote that was almost entirely along party lines. NPR's Ping Wong has more.
3: Schwartz faced tough questions in her confirmation hearing last month. Senator Bill Cassidy, a Republican from Louisiana who chairs the Influential Health Committee, pressed her on whether she would withstand political pressure. He ultimately voted to support her nomination.
4: After speaking with Dr. Schwartz again after the hearing, reviewing the transcript, and speaking to those who have served with her and know her well, I'm confident that she knows what she is doing and will stand against those who do not.
3: But most Democrats and independents were not convinced. Senator Bernie Sanders, an independent from Vermont, praised her credentials, but said he did not think she was prepared to stand up to Health Secretary Robert F. Kennedy Jr., who was cast out on the safety of long-used vaccines.
5: I think the American people are owed better than what President Trump has nominated.
3: Many in the public health community shared the sentiment. But Dr. Georges Benjamin, head of the American Public Health Association, says Schwartz navigated the confirmation process like a pro.
6: Public health people in our positions often have to manage through influence, and you don't get through influence by disagreeing with your boss publicly before you even got the job.
3: Now that she has the job, Benjamin says she's got real challenges ahead, including those created by the actions of the Trump administration.
6: The CDC's influence has diminished dramatically since they've taken over. You have to verify what is said. We never had to do that before.
3: Schwartz is the second CDC director to be Senate confirmed following the passage of a 2023 law. The first, Susan Menares, served for less than a month before being fired by Kennedy last August. Dr. Dimitri Daskalakis, a former top official at the CDC, says many career scientists have left and political appointees have taken charge.
7: My advice to her is to look in her office of the director and make sure that the people that she has there are actually looking after science and the health of the American people rather than the interests of the secretary.
3: Secretary Kennedy has been critical of the agency and dismissive of its scientific expertise.
7: I really wish her luck in her new role, but I would also say it's not about the job, it's about the public health mission, and that needs to be her focus.
3: In her confirmation hearing, Schwartz pledged to put science first.
8: My sacred responsibility is to provide the American people with public health guidance that is clear, honest, and evidence-based.
3: Schwartz will be sworn into the role in the next few days. Ping Huang, NPR News.

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1: President Trump is visiting Las Vegas and promoting one of his tax policies, no tax on tips. How is that working out for Vegas employees, and what do they think of gas prices? That story tomorrow on Morning Edition from NPR News.
2: Tomorrow morning from 5 to 8 on KUAC. That's right here.
3: This is National Native News. I'm Jill Freitas. The states that share the Colorado River have a new federal framework in place for managing the embattled waterway. But as KNAU's Chris Clemens reports, the impacts of the Fed strategy on tribal nations is less clear.
4: The new framework from the U.S. Bureau of Reclamation could result in steep cuts to the Central Arizona Project, a delivery system for Colorado River water. That worries some tribal leaders like Orlando Carroll, chairman of the White Mountain Apache tribe in eastern Arizona.
5: We definitely would be concerned of any cutbacks that are generated.
4: Under a federal settlement, Carroll's tribe can lease its share of water from the river. But at least his tribe's water rights have been spelled out. Other tribes, like the Navajo, Hopi, and San Juan Southern Paiute, are watching the feds put out a Colorado River management plan for the states while their own water rights in Arizona remain unquantified. Brenda Jesus is a Navajo Nation Council delegate.
6: I just don't understand that they've gotten their water rights decree yet in the year 2026. The Navajo Nation doesn't have any.
4: A settlement to give the Navajo Nation its water rights in Arizona is still under consideration in Congress. For KNAU, I'm Chris Clements in Flagstaff.
3: Golden King crab season opened August 1st in the Aleutian Islands. This year, the total allowable catch for the region is 13% higher than it was last season. Ethan Nichols is an area management biologist with the Alaska Department of Fish and Game based in Dutch Harbor. He says this reflects a sizable increase for the western area of the fishery at over 1.5 million pounds this season.
7: The quota in the east this year is a very slight decrease from last season. It's down 4%. In the western area, it's a large increase this year. It's a 79% increase.
3: Due to the size of the fishery, it's split into different management areas, one east of Atka and the other to the west, each with their own harvest levels.
7: The east has more fishable depths or more fishable grounds as you get further west, and much smaller islands that drop off quicker.
3: That means better fishing in the eastern area. Even with a slight decrease in allowable catch this year, the eastern area's limit is still more than double that of the west limit at over 3 million pounds. Nichols says he's optimistic about the upcoming season.
7: I think it's a really unique crab fishery, just where the fishing occurs. It being a deep water fishery from a select few vessels, and I'm excited about the coming season.
3: Just four vessels are expected to fish for Golden King crab this season. The fishery was worth $29.5 million at the dock last year, according to preliminary figures from Fish and Game. This year's season ends next April. This story was provided by KUCB's Katie Ruther. Tribal historic preservation leaders are voicing concerns over proposed changes to the federal review process for projects that could affect sacred sites and cultural resources. The Advisory Council on Historic Preservation voted to advance a proposed rule revising Section 106 of the National Historic Preservation Act, a key law requiring federal agencies to consider impacts on historic properties and consult with tribal nations. The National Association of Tribal Historic Preservation Officers says the proposal would weaken tribal consultation, narrow protections for places of religious and cultural significance, and give federal agencies greater authority over the review process. The proposal now heads to federal review before it's published for public comment. I'm Jill Freitas.
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0: From NPR News, it's All Things Considered. I'm Mary Louise Kelly in Washington.
13: And I'm Elsa Chang in Culver City, California. The Food and Drug Administration is mulling whether to approve the first mRNA flu vaccine. Now, this decision is being closely watched because of the Trump administration's hostility towards mRNA technology in the wake of the COVID pandemic. NPR health correspondent Rob Stein joins us now to explain the details. Hi, Rob.
14: Hey there.
13: Hey, okay, so say more about why there is so much scrutiny over this particular vaccine. Like, what's the context here?
14: Yeah, sure. As you probably remember, President Trump embraced mRNA technology during his first term. Mm-hmm. His Operation Warp Speed developed the COVID-19 vaccines in record time to protect people during the pandemic,
13: right.
14: An achievement that was widely praised as a medical triumph. It raised hopes that this powerful mRNA technology could be a game changer for protecting people against many other diseases. But mRNA vaccines ended up being vilified by many, and during the second Trump administration, Health Secretary Robert F. Kennedy Jr., a longtime vaccine critic, and other top health officials have been hostile towards mRNA technology. They made it harder to get the COVID vaccines, they slashed hundreds of millions of dollars of funding to develop new mRNA vaccines, and the FDA under Kennedy initially refused to even consider this new mRNA flu vaccine, which is called Hemfusil.
13: Okay, so then what changed? Like, what happened after that?
14: An intense backlash to that decision prompted the FDA to reverse course, and independent advisors voted unanimously in June to recommend that the FDA approve the shot. That was based on research involving more than 40,000 people conducted by Moderna, which makes the vaccine. The research found that Emflusiva appears to be safe and can apparently produce stronger protection than traditional flu vaccines for people ages 50 to 65.
13: Huh, I fall into that category. Okay, so much zigzagging. How does this vaccine work exactly?
14: Yeah, it works just like the COVID shots. Genetic material called mRNA kind of tricks the immune system into thinking a virus has invaded the body, triggering the production of antibodies to fend off the invader. In this case, it's the flu viruses instead of the coronavirus that causes COVID. Public health and infectious disease experts are also excited about this because mRNA vaccines can be updated and produced much more quickly than traditional flu vaccines, and that could make it more protective when a new flu virus emerges unexpectedly, like it did last season, and could be crucial if a flu pandemic erupts. I talked about this with Dr. Jeannie Morazzo. She leads the Infectious Disease Society of America.
15: The FDA would be signaling openness to this platform, which has been a controversy and an issue. It's a really promising product that could set us up not only for improved response to a bad flu season, but also to an improved response to any biological threats.
14: But, you know, others disagree. Dr. Brian Hooker is the chief scientific director of Children's Health Defense, an anti-vaccine group once headed by RFK Jr. He says the mRNA technology is just still too new.
16: flu shots are given to healthy individuals, they're given to sick individuals, they're given to immunocompromised individuals. Ultimately, the approval could go to children. It could be for pregnant women. I would rather go back, fill in the gaps, dot the I's, cross the T's, and then roll forward with technology that has been tested over years and years and years.
13: All right, that is NPR's Rob Stein. Thank you so much, Rob.
14: You bet.
13: The federal government says it plans to award a small Texas law firm with ties to the Trump administration a $150 million contract to represent migrant children who are in the country without guardians. That's according to a notice set to be posted tomorrow to the Federal Register. The Trump administration stopped paying a network of about 100 legal nonprofits that had previously done this work.
0: Joining me from Texas to discuss this, NPR immigration correspondent Sergio Martinez-Beltran. Hi, Sergio.
17: Hey.
0: Just ground us here. Why is the government paying to represent these children?
17: Yeah, well, this has been a legal requirement stretching back decades because of fears that children crossing the border alone could be easily exploited, abused, or trafficked. Now, the legal network you mentioned was made up of hundreds of attorneys and had been representing thousands of unaccompanied children in the government program. And these attorneys and nonprofit organizations are all across the country. But that contract expired, and the organization

0: outside of Alaska the opportunity to see what is possible for working in Alaska. When we think of young people in Alaska growing up here, they're probably thinking, I want to get out of here and go see the world. If we can tap into their enthusiasm and their youth and show them that there are compelling stories, compelling jobs that can both be exciting, but also help their own community, help their own state, maybe they'll stay.
1: Yeah, yep. I think a lot of us are pretty invested in that. Both you and me moved up here a long time ago now, and we stayed. And so we'd like more people to stay. So giving them that opportunity to do something cool and meaningful is pretty valuable, I think. So that's always exciting. You know, obviously we're a little bit selfish because sometimes those interns end up as our employees, whether they go to get their PhD or if they, you know, get their master's degree and stick around. That's a good way of recruiting people. But it's also, they could go work for a utility. And so that would be great too, as long as we can get people up here who are wanting to stay and have good reasons to stay. That's exciting to us.
0: I wish I was an intern sometimes.
1: Yeah, I think it's a pretty good gig. Although it's not bad being a permanent employee too.
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6: And that'll be coming up tomorrow morning at 10 a.m. right here on your public radio station, KUAC-FM. It's a minute before, pardon me, it's 11 minutes before the top of the hour, 6 o'clock. Do stay tuned. We're going to do a little more Alaska. We're going to do some Alaska news nightly at that point. KUAC is supported by the Fairbanks Symphony Orchestra, presenting symphonic performances, educational programs, and cultivating local musical development. Season tickets and program information is at fairbankssymphony.org. Air quality remains good in Fairbanks and North Pole, really around the state as far as I can see. Not so great in the Pacific Northwest or the southwestern Canada. If you have friends there, you might give them a call, see how they're doing.
7: This is All Things Considered from NPR News. I'm Mary Louise Kelly.
8: And I'm Elsa Chang. 2024 was the year that rocked college sports. 2 years ago, the NCAA agreed to pay $2.8 billion to settle antitrust claims with student athletes. And that launched the era of student athletes personally making money for their name, image, and likeness. Now the NCAA is looking for help on Capitol Hill to make college sports financially solvent in the aftermath of that settlement. Schools argued that the settlement money wasn't enough to attract the best athletes. So Congress came through with a bipartisan bill called the Protect College Sports Act. If this bill passes, it will allow the larger, wealthier schools to spend more money to attract the best athletes to their teams. Ross Dellinger is a senior reporter with Yahoo Sports and joins us now to explain the details. Welcome to All Things Considered.
9: Great to be on.
8: Back in 2024, the NCAA and Power Five athletic conferences agreed to pay this $2.8 billion to settle a bunch of antitrust claims. And as part of that settlement, conferences and schools would start sharing revenue, right, with student athletes directly. And that sharing allowed these direct payments. So can you explain what problems did that settlement create and what is the Protect College Sports Act trying to fix?
9: Number one, by bringing revenue to the athletes directly from the schools. Previously, the athletes were paid basically by boosters for the most part in businesses, and it was right. A little unruly and all that. So the settlement sort of shifted the money from boosters to the school to directly pay, and they set a cap. It's around $20 million, has a $20 million cap each school to pay all of their athletes, so not just right. football, but

0: all of their athletes. Well, what happened was, in no surprise, the schools that are always looking for a competitive advantage have gone over the cap because the name, image, and likeness endorsement commercial deals that athletes can get, they don't count against the cap. So basically, what happened is schools arrange their boosters and booster collectives, which are groups of boosters, to go in other entities, corporate sponsors, other contractually affiliated businesses with a school. The school got those entities to pay athletes to go above the cap with sort of compensation disguised as endorsement and commercial opportunities. So the schools are going above the cap.
1: Got it. So it just returned everybody to this unruly situation again, this free-for-all.
0: Yes.
1: Okay, so then how does this bill, the Protect College Sports Act, try to fix some of those problems that you're describing?
0: The NCAA 7 years ago began lobbying Congress to fix some of these issues. And finally, we have a bill that is sort of on the brink of a vote on the Senate floor. And basically, the bill would limit transfer movement. So athletes would have one time to transfer, and then they'd have to sit out as a penalty if they transfer any subsequent times. So it would limit the transfer movement. It would limit eligibility to 5 years, and it would also ban professional players from returning to college, which has happened as well. And then the cap, the compensation cap, it would handle that too. It raises the cap. I mentioned earlier that each school has $20 million to spend on their athletes. It raises the cap to closer to $50 million, which is the market. So now they're saying, okay, all of these entities that you're using to go above the cap now count against the cap. So in theory, the smaller programs will have a little bit of more of a shot, maybe, to compete according to the bill. So if that's closed as a harder cap, yes, the cap is higher, but there's a stricter cap, more like the NFL as opposed to the
1: Got
0: MLB.
1: it. Got it. Well, you mentioned the NFL. I mean, I feel like we're having this conversation in the first place because college sports is becoming more and more professional, right? Instead of just part of some educational experience for these athletes. And I'm wondering if college sports continues to move towards professional sports, what is lost?
0: Just 10 years ago, maybe even 5 years ago, college sports administrators talked often about academic progress and graduation rates. Well, guess what? You don't hear any of that anymore. You just don't. So already you're seeing the tether between universities in major college football programs sort of stretched, and we're getting closer and closer to it popping. By the way, the settlement in the congressional bill is sort of just a way to avoid collective bargaining, which is what the NFL, of course, has. And that's probably at the end of the road. Eventually, collective bargaining and employment probably will be coming to major college football.
1: Ross Dellinger is a senior reporter with Yahoo Sports. Thank you so much for clarifying all of this.
0: Yeah, it's great to be on. Thank you for having me.
2: And now a story about making lemonade out of lemons.
3: We like to say here in New Bedford and at the Whaling Museum, we have big things.
2: That is Amanda McMullen, president of the New Bedford Whaling Museum in coastal Massachusetts.
3: So we have five very sizable whale skeletons. We have one humpback whale, a teenage blue whale.
2: Also, a full fiberglass replica of a blue whale heart. Visitors can actually climb into it.
3: The most has been nine teenagers have been able to actually get within the entire whale heart.
1: You could say they have got a lot of heart. There's also one of the largest replicas of a ship in the world, a significant collection of scrimshaw art, artifacts from all over the Atlantic and the Caribbean regions. You know, it's kind of something for everyone, or almost everyone.
3: It was in 2020. It was actually during the pandemic. And this review actually landed on our Google review. And it was an individual who gave us one star. And they said simply, worst aquarium ever. And we immediately thought it was hysterical.
2: Hysterical because the New Bedford Whaling Museum did not have an aquarium. Then, about a year ago, the museum's visitor experience manager had an idea.
3: The pitch was, I'm going to put this one-star review on a T-shirt. She pitched it, and we all said, you got to run with that.
1: Genius. The T-shirt became a viral hit on social media. Orders are now in the thousands and growing.
3: We have had orders from all 50 states except for Idaho.
1: What's up, Idaho? And the city of New Bedford seems on board as well. Recently, museum staff marched in a local parade.
3: We had everybody on the side of the street with big grins calling out to us saying, worst aquarium ever.
2: Yeah, but plot twist, the museum has since added a 250-gallon saltwater tank with local marine life, think crabs, sea stars, pufferfish. Technically, you know, a small aquarium. When the museum recently posted a restock of its worst aquarium ever merch, it wrote, so this is awkward.
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6: It's weather time now for the Lower Keokuk and Middle Yukon Valleys. Tonight in Galena, looks like a low of 52 degrees, and the chance of rain remaining low at 30%. Rising to 80% for tomorrow and tomorrow night, though. It's going to be a wet Thursday night with a high in the low 60s tomorrow and lows in the upper 40s. Over Thursday night, that chance of rain will taper back off on Friday, but remain cloudy in Galena. For Tanana, scattered rain, the story of your night tonight, too, with a 30% chance. You'll see a low temperature of upper 40s. For tomorrow, a high reaching 70 for you. Once again, light chance of rain, which will get heavier Thursday night and Friday to 60%. Lows in the 40s and highs in the 60s. Over to St. Mary's now. Tonight looks like heavier rain, a 70% clip with a low of 45 to 50 degrees. That south breeze is going to be persistent through Thursday at 10 to 15. Highs of upper 50s for tomorrow. That chance of rain is going to slow down, as is the wind, Thursday night, Friday, but remain cloudy over St. Mary's with a high of 60 for Friday.
7: I'm going to have a statement when I've got a statement, and everybody can just stand down.
8: Senator Lisa Murkowski deflects when asked how she'll vote on President Trump's pick for Attorney General. From Alaska Public Media, this is Statewide News on Alaska News Nightly for Wednesday, August 5th. Good evening, I'm Casey Grove. Also tonight, one of the top Democrats running for governor makes his case to voters ahead of the primary.
9: I'm the only Democrat running in this race who has run against a Republican. I'm the only Democrat in this race who has beaten a Republican.
8: Those stories and more tonight on Alaska News Nightly.
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1: Murkowski was in the Senate basement after a vote, pursued by a pack of reporters. But she rebuffed all questions about how she'd vote on Todd Blanche. Chad Pergram of Fox News shifted to asking about her process for deciding.
2: I am not commenting on Todd Blanche.
1: A dozen reporters stretched their recording devices at the senator. Pergram politely persisted.
2: I am not commenting on where I am with the Blanche nomination right now. How's that?
3: That's better than the first one.
2: Right. Thank you.
1: Murkowski escaped into a Senate train car. I and three Alaska interns followed her. Of course, I also wanted to ask about Blanche. She tossed the question to her interns, Owen Umatum and Soren Getty from Anchorage and Leif Anderson from Fairbanks.
4: What is the response, you guys?
5: No comment.
1: Pressure is building on Murkowski. If she and one more Republican senator vote no, it would kill the Blanche nomination. Virginia Cantor of the Democracy Defenders Fund is one of the advocates hoping Murkowski votes no. Cantor says, as acting attorney general, Blanche has shown he will use his authority to exonerate Trump's friends and prosecute his enemies.
6: Basically become the de facto private attorney for the president, only they carry with it all of the awesome powers of law enforcement.
1: Most Republican senators are voting yes. Senator Chuck Grassley of Iowa said this week Blanche is doing a great job.
7: Mr. Blanche has led major successes in thwarting federal program fraud, ending racial discrimination, and restoring the safety of every American.
1: Murkowski's interns figure she's been asked about 100 times how she'll vote on Blanche. She says no one need ask her again.
2: It's like, you know what? I'm going to have a statement when I've got a statement, and everybody can just stand down. Don't be so excitable.
1: A vote is expected this week before the Senate leaves for its August recess. Reporting from the U.S. Capitol, I'm Liz Ruskin.
0: Early voting is underway in Alaska's August 18th primary election for governor, Congress, and the state legislature. And to help make sense of the crowded field in the race for governor, Alaska Public Media has a series of interviews with some of the top candidates. Yesterday, we heard from Democratic candidate Tom Begich, and today we'll hear from Begich's top rival, former Democratic State Representative Jonathan Christ Tompkins. Christ Tompkins was born and raised in Sitka, and at the age of 23, won his first election to the state house, where he represented his hometown and rural communities in southeast Alaska for a decade. As he told Alaska Public Media state government reporter Eric Stone, Christ Tompkins has made a point of visiting rural communities during his campaign, including on a 450-mile trip down the Yukon River.
8: We want to run the highest energy campaign for governor, and I think it also is kind of a signal of how I want to govern, which is like high energy, positive, problem-solving approach. And there are a lot of problems in Alaska, so like we just like got to tackle them and bring this like positive, pragmatic, problem-solving energy. And I think for rural Alaska, I represented the rural communities in Southeast for 10 years. It's really important to me personally to spend time in parts of the state that are easily overlooked and forgotten.
9: I'm curious, you know, what you learned during your decade at the state capitol and sort of what you would point to as some of the biggest accomplishments from your legislative career.
8: I spent a few years in a partisan minority, and I spent even more years in a bipartisan majority. And I'm a huge believer in that bipartisan coalition model of governance where you have Democrats and independents and Republicans sharing power, holding gavels, finding common ground, and trying to make Alaska a better place. And that is something I'm a huge believer in. And I want to bring that same spirit of governance to the governor's office.
9: I'm curious if you can talk about how you would balance the state budget, and also at the same time, do you see broad-based taxes like an income tax or a sales tax as inevitable?
8: The math on the budget, I think, is very doable. And in my mind, it's a three-part approach. And I think continuing to draw on the wealth that the state has in the permanent fund is

0: is important. And I mean, it is, there's no way for us to even come remotely close to balancing the budget if we don't do that, but do it in a responsible way. Number two, I think we need to get our fair share from our resources. I don't think we are right now. The fact that Hillcorp doesn't pay corporate income tax is, I think, inexcusable. And the fact that two of our largest oil and gas producers do and Hillcorp doesn't is patently unfair. And I think beyond that, our oil and gas tax structure is wanting. And I'm the only candidate in this race to have voted against Senate Bill 21 in 2013. It's basically the reason that I dropped out of college and ran for the legislature as a 23-year-old was this issue of getting our fair share of oil wealth. So that's number two. And number three, I think broad-based revenues have to be a part of the question, the conversation. The fact that Governor Dunleavy himself introduced a broad-based revenue bill, I think shows that we've gotten to the point that it is, sort of mathematically sort of important.
1: I do want to talk a little bit about your fundraising. You are currently the top fundraiser in the race, having raised, I believe, $1.8 million. More than three quarters of that, though, came from out of state, including a $100,000 donation from a staff member at the AI company Anthropic, a variety of folks in the AI and tech world. The question that I have for you is why should Alaskans have the confidence that you'll represent the little guy, the everyday Alaskan, over some of the rich donors funding your campaign?
0: My fundraising record is no different than Lisa Murkowski's or Mary Peltola's or Bill Hill's. And I mean, the reality in American politics is if you are a serious candidate in a statewide race with a chance to win, you can get national funding. And I work hard to try to bring those dollars in just as Mary or Lisa or Bill or anyone else running statewide is doing. People who are most concerned about AI actually come from AI themselves. It's a little like Robert Oppenheimer. I mean, he helped develop the nuclear weapon and was then the champion for trying to limit proliferation and protect us from this fearsome technology. And I share that concern. And so Drake, who grew up in Kenai and is an Alaska kid and comes back every year.
1: It's Drake Thomas. He's the $100,000 donor.
0: Yep. Is our largest donor. He just wrote an op-ed 2 days ago sort of sharing that the reason he's supporting us is that we have the most aggressive platform on AI regulation. I mean, we're the first campaign to propose a moratorium on data center development in Alaska. So I think the very high level optics are actually about 180 degrees from the reality, which is I have done arguably more and have more experience than any candidate in the governor's field working to advance AI regulation that will protect us, communities, Alaskans. And that's very much my goal as governor.
1: One final question for you. Why do you think that you can win the statewide race? And why should voters who are sort of to the center and to the left select you over Tom Begich?
0: This is an incredibly important question, and it's the reason I got into the governor's race. For 10 years, I represented a district that voted for Donald Trump, which is not easy. And there are not a lot of Democrats in Alaska who can say that. And in those 10 years, I had some of the highest rates of crossover Republican support. And this is like, in a broader question, I'm the only Democrat running in this race who has run against a Republican. I'm the only Democrat in this race who has beaten a Republican. And I'm the only Democrat in this race who has won in a district that has voted for Donald Trump.
2: That was Democrat Jonathan Kreis Tompkins speaking with Alaska Public Media's Eric Stone as part of a series of interviews with gubernatorial hopefuls. We reached out to all 11 candidates who had raised more than $50,000 as of the mid-July fundraising deadline, and we'll have interviews with every candidate who responds. There's a lot more to the conversation with Kreis Tompkins. 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Next up is Republican candidate and former Revenue Commissioner Adam Crum. Still to come on Alaska News Nightly, an ice cream shop in King Cove becomes a community hub.
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2: That's ahead. Stay with us.
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2: A New York-based child welfare advocacy group has dropped a 4-year-old lawsuit that alleged misconduct in Alaska's foster care system. The Alaska Beacon reports that A Better Childhood, which represented 5 foster care children in the federal suit, told the Ninth Circuit Court of Appeals last week that it was seeking to voluntarily dismiss the case. The firm's motion was accepted by the court on Friday. The group of plaintiffs filed a class action suit in 2022, alleging systemic problems by the Alaska Office of Children's Services, including chronic understaffing, overburdened caseworkers, and failure to find adequate placements. A federal judge ruled against the plaintiffs late last year after an 11-day trial, finding none had standing to bring the case and that none of the plaintiffs were either harmed or faced risk of harm. A Better Childhood did not immediately respond to a request for comment from the Beacon on Tuesday afternoon. In other states, A Better Childhood has filed successful lawsuits that have resulted in court orders requiring specific actions by foster care programs in those states. A separate lawsuit alleging the state is not adequately supporting older foster children continues to advance in state court.

0: The Trump administration is again threatening cuts to the federal Essential Air Service program, which provides funding for flights to and from rural Alaska. The Alaska Desk's Katie Ruther reports.
1: The proposal, included in the White House's proposed budget for fiscal year 2027, calls spending for Essential Air Service, quote, out of control, end quote, and suggests changing eligibility rules and subsidy rates to reduce the budget by over $370 million. The proposal comes just as flight service to the Bering Sea community of St. Paul begins to feel normal again. At the end of April, Aleutian Airways began offering regular flights between St. Paul and Anchorage. Late last year, the airline won a bid to provide subsidized air service to St. Paul, Unalakleet, and St. Mary's through the EAS program. Barring heavy fog, Aleutian now makes 3 round-trip flights to St. Paul each week. John Wayne Melovidoff, president of the Aleut Community of St. Paul Tribal Government, says the restoration of regular flight service has been a game changer.
2: More people are able to leave for appointments and leave for vacations and leave for medical just because of that availability of seats, but also because of the affordability of the seats.
1: EAS currently provides over $500 million to fund air travel to small communities nationwide. This includes dozens of communities in Alaska, which make up almost 40% of the program overall. Cuts to the program could jeopardize over $73 million that Alaska currently receives for annual air carrier contracts through EAS. More than $8 million of that goes to Aleutian Airways to serve St. Paul. Melovidoff says the Aleut community of St. Paul plans to lobby against the budget reduction.
2: You need to jump on a plane to get almost anywhere in Alaska. And so Essential Air Service cuts are going to be detrimental to a lot of those communities that rely on those funds.
1: Historically, Congress has resisted dramatic cuts to the EAS. Last year, it rejected a proposal to reduce the budget by over 50%. In Unalaska, I'm Katie Ruther.
0: A top City of Fairbanks official says he wants to stall certain public records requests submitted by outside YouTubers. Chief of Staff Mike Sanders told the City Council at a Tuesday work session that requests for police body cam footage from content creators are gumming up the system. He says fighting it feels warranted.
3: By telling these YouTubers, like, you'll get it when you get it. But if we're late a few times on the, you know, like, what's the worst they're going to do? We go to court and then the judge tells us that we have to give them their stuff. Sure, we'll give them their stuff.
0: Sanders acknowledged that the city attorney doesn't agree with that method, but he says the time-consuming process of redacting the audio and video gets in the way of the police department evidence tech performing other essential job duties. Monthly data provided by the city clerk's office spanning from 2023 to 2026 show requests for Fairbanks police audio and video peaked this year, surpassing 35 requests in both April and July. Fairbanks Police Chief Ron Dupuy says content creators take advantage of state law that makes receiving public records free as long as providing them doesn't require more than 5 hours of staff time. He says that's one part of the problem.
4: And number two, we just don't have the personnel to keep up with the requests. That's, at the end of the day, that's the biggest issue.
0: The topic is not entirely new. The city backed a bill in the state legislature this year to change the Alaska Public Records Act. It was proposed by Fairbanks Democratic Representative Ashley Carrick, but never reached the House floor. The Fairbanks City Council named revisions to the state public records law as one of its legislative priorities last year, and council members signaled Tuesday that they intend to do so again this year. Firefighters are battling a wildfire that broke out north of Haines over the weekend. As of this morning, the Boulder Fire was a little less than 3 acres. The Alaska Desk's Avery Elfelt has more.
5: What officials are calling the Boulder Fire is burning 30 miles outside Haines on the west side of Little Boulder Creek. It was first reported on Saturday. By Sunday, responders were flying over the area to scope out the situation and drop water from the Kalahini River. Mitch Erie is an incident commander trainee with the Tongass National Forest.
6: It is about 1/4 acre, as far as we can tell from the air. It is an extremely steep and rocky area with a lot of snags, so dead trees there, and it's on the side of a cliff, so we deemed it hazardous to put folks on the ground at this time. So we are currently using.
5: By Wednesday morning, the fire had grown to nearly 3 acres. Forest Service spokesperson Paul Robbins says firefighters are currently focused on securing the fire's edges and hope to have it contained by this Sunday. He adds that responders have determined the fire was human caused, but that an investigator is en route to Haines to learn more.
7: The only thing the incident commander could give me until we get a fire investigator out there is that we do know it's human caused, but we don't know exactly how.
5: Robin says sizable wildfires are relatively uncommon in the region. Responders include firefighters with the Tongass National Forest and the Alaska Smoke Jumpers out of Fairbanks. In a Facebook post on Tuesday afternoon, the U.S. Wildland Fire Service noted that the Boulder Fire marks the team's first ever fire jump in Southeast. There are structures within about a quarter mile, but Robin says that fire activity showed minimal threat as of Tuesday afternoon. State Forester Greg Palmieri with the Alaska Department of Natural Resources is helping coordinate the response. Palmieri notes that wildfires often happen when people start a campfire and don't successfully extinguish it.
8: Heat penetrates into the rock below in a significant way, and even if you feel like you have cold ash or coals on top of your fire when you leave, it's quite likely that there's still heat contained underneath.
5: The Klahini Valley Volunteer Fire Department has also been assisting with logistics, including helicopter landing zones. Over the weekend, the Haines Volunteer Fire Department raised local wildland fire danger to high and has suspended all burn permits. Both are still in place, though campfires and fire rings and barbecues are still permitted. Authorities are asking locals to avoid the area, including with aircraft and drones. If any aircraft do enter the area, the response helicopters can't fly. Reporting in Haines, I'm Avery Elfelt.
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0: The University of Alaska is eliminating an out-of-state tuition rate. In a special meeting Tuesday, the Board of Regents unanimously approved making in-state tuition available for all students at all degree levels. The new tuition rates will go into effect the 2027 fall semester. Out-of-state tuition is currently at least double in-state tuition, depending on the campus and degree level. The university estimates 85% of non-resident students get a waiver and pay in-state tuition already, but the staff spend about 50 work hours a day to manage the waivers. Luke Fulp is the university's chief financial officer. He says the way tuition is currently handled for non-resident students is complicated.
11: It was a highly complex manual process of applying the rate and then partially or fully discounting it on that student bill, which also added to the complexity and the questions that would be generated by students about what is the true cost and not truly being able to see that until they saw their bill.
0: Fulp says eliminating non-resident tuition would streamline the administrative work and make tuition more transparent for non-resident students. He says that campuses are expected to make up the revenue through increased enrollment. Currently, the Anchorage and Fairbanks campuses net more than $1 million in additional funding from out-of-state tuition, according to the meeting agenda. That makes up less than 2% of the university's tuition revenue. Fulp says eliminating the out-of-state tuition would allow staff to focus on enrollment and improving the student experience instead. Regent Joey Crum says the move makes the university a more competitive option with others in the lower 48.
12: We have to recognize where we're at, what we're competing with, and actually provide clarity and trustworthy numbers to attract people to Alaska. We have something nobody else does, which is Alaska. And the more we can get here, the better we are moving forward.
0: The University of Alaska Southeast began offering in-state tuition for all of its undergraduate students last year, but not for graduate students. The new tuition rates are expected to go into effect next year in the fall. The Board of Regents are expected to consider updating tuition rates at its next meeting in September. In a small fishing town in the eastern Aleutians, a local family has been serving up scoops of ice cream to locals for decades. The far-flung ice cream shop has changed names and moved locations, but has remained a staple gathering place for residents in the community of King Cove. KUCB's Kenesha McGlashan Price reports that after the community's main economic driver and sole seafood processing plant closed in 2024, the shop has become much more than a stop to grab a sweet treat.
13: It rarely gets above 60 degrees in King Cove at the tip of the Alaska Peninsula. But the cold Aleutian winds don't stop locals from getting their soft serve fixes year-round.
14: We serve everything from scoops to sundaes, milkshakes to soft serve, and then occasionally we'll have like baked goods like cookies.
13: 21-year-old Carter Utek is part owner of RNC Ice Cream and Bakery in King Cove. He touts the business as the westernmost ice cream shop in the nation. He's worked at the shop since he was 16 and says serving ice cream runs in the family.
14: My great-grandma and my great-grandpa, they also used to own their own ice cream shop, and theirs was called A&E Ice Cream and Bakery, hence kind of where our name came from, R&C. A is for Archie and E is for Elaine, so Archie and Elaine. And then R&C is Rita, my mother, and then C for me, Carter, so R&C.
13: Although Utek was too young to remember his great-grandparents' shop, he grew up hearing stories about the local hotspot. RNC is in a different location now, but it's also become a popular gathering place. Today, RNC is nestled in the city gym building. The shop hosts a display case full of ice cream, baked goods, board games, and King Cove yearbooks dating back to the 80s.
14: So families will oftentimes come in, they'll order ice cream together, and they'll play board games, and they'll hang out. Sometimes people come and hang out for hours and hours, so which is kind of what we've been working on building over the last couple of years, is a place the community can go to and be together, because, we've kind of lost a lot in King Cove the last couple of years. So having a space like that is pretty important to us and being able to offer it.
13: In the spring of 2024, King Cove's only seafood processor closed practically overnight due to financial troubles. The plant was an economic driver for the small fishing community of less than 800 people. It brought in revenue and seasonal workers that also supported local businesses. Utek says since the closure, families have left the community and businesses have shuttered. He says the ice cream shop has been a constant among the instability. Utek says the enjoyment he gets from running the remote ice cream shop doesn't come without its costs. He says shipping can be a challenge. The ice cream is made in Oregon, where it's picked up and driven to Seattle, then shipped nearly 1,700 miles to King Cove on a barge. He says the closure of the processing plant has also made it difficult to store extra stock. Utek says Peter Pan used to let them keep overflow ice cream in the company's freezers down the road. Despite those hurdles, the shop celebrated its fifth year of business in June. Utek says the community has a lot to do with their success.
14: But something that's been, pretty awesome that we've found out throughout the years is how amazing the community has been to support us, because if it wasn't for them, we really wouldn't be here.
13: Utek says the shop drew a great crowd for its fifth anniversary and celebrated with free slices of cake, door prizes, and plenty of ice cream scoops. For KUCB, I'm Kenesha McGlashan Price.
0: And that's all for this edition of Alaska News Nightly. If you missed any of tonight's stories, we're online at alaskapublic.org and wherever you get your podcasts. We had reports tonight from Liz Ruskin in Washington, D.C., Eric Stone and Jamie Deep in Juneau, Katie Ruther and Kenesha McGlashan Price in Unalaska, Patrick Gilchrist in Fairbanks, and Avery Elfelt in Haines. 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Our audio engineer is Crystal Hyde. Kirsten Dobroth is our producer, and I'm Casey Grove. Good night.

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1: This is Community Radio for Alaska, KIYU Galena, KRBY Ruby, KALG Caltag, KNUL Nalato, KOYU Kaikuk, KHUS Huslia, KSYU St. Mary's, KKET Allakaket, KHUU Hughes, and KTYU Tanana.

0: Hi, I'm Mike Spindler, your host for Raven Story. Along the Yukon River, floods occur periodically, and sometimes they injure people, damage property, and kill wildlife. But floods also have a beneficial effect on wildlife and their habitat. Eddie Hildebrand says that moose and beaver returned to the Caillou Flats near Nalato right after the worst flood in his memory.
1: And then the flood came, spring of 37. Up in the Caillou Flats, it's looking like an ocean. We're at the end of Duck Lake there, on this high ground where I was telling you about my dad always picked for spring camp. That's one of the spots that didn't go under. But from there you look out, one day we got south wind, just white out there, white caps. Jeez, man. Talk about wildlife, it seemed that brought the beaver and the moose into the country. That fall, I went to work for PA, I think it was. So I stayed in town. Somebody came in from Caillou and telling his camp story. And telling this guy, you remember that lake behind my camp? Yeah. There's a beaver house there. Oh, you remember that creek above my camp there? I saw a moose track there this fall. Somebody else come in and said, you remember that slough or lake behind my camp? There's a beaver house there. And he went someplace and he saw a moose track. Gee, pretty soon when everybody started coming back, everybody seen beaver house close to the camp and moose tracks. For some reason, the water brought beaver and the moose in. I don't know what happened, really. But that's when they first started coming in.
2: That's the biggest flood that you remember?
1: Mm-hmm. Oh, there's been a lot of floods around this area, but I've never been around here at those times. So most of the time I was away somewhere, so I never experienced a flood. But that one, the 37, I saw that one, and that was the biggest one. I jammed at Eagle Island and backed up to 8 miles below Caltech. That was a pretty big jam. And it stayed up. Gee, I don't know how many days it stayed up. Quite a while.
0: Raven Story is produced at KIYU Galena in partnership with Eddie Hildebrand, U.S. Fish and Wildlife, and the Loudoun Tribal Council.

0: Hi, I'm Larry Kay, host of Indigenous in Music. I'm inviting you to join me every week and enjoy 2 hours of new and original music. I'll be spinning you the tunes from our Indigenous musicians along with great interviews. I'll be mixing it up for you every Saturday at 7 o'clock to 9 o'clock p.m. It's all happening right here. We are Community Radio for Alaska, KIYU.
1: I was leaving an exercise class.
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15: Hi, I'm Riley Woodford for the Alaska Department of Fish and Game.
14: On a summer morning, I'm standing on a bluff overlooking a beautiful coastal creek. A meadow stretches out behind me, and it's a 20-foot drop down to the creek below my feet. A vertical wall of compacted gravel. A kingfisher swoops in from upstream and lands on a bush nearby with a fish wiggling in its beak. She watches me warily, and I wonder why she doesn't just swallow her prey. I realize she must have a nest nearby, and she's bringing it to her nestlings. Kingfishers are bank nesting birds, and the gravelly stream bank below my feet is an ideal habitat. They dig a tunnel 3 to 6 feet deep into the gravel and nest in a burrow at the back. I look over the edge, and I see a tennis ball-sized hole a few feet down. Sure enough, it's the entrance. There might be a half dozen hungry nestlings inside, waiting for mom or dad to bring food. Kingfishers are territorial, and the nesting pair will chase away other kingfishers as well as any predators. I'm neither, but I'm not welcome. I back off and the kingfisher drops out of sight, no doubt circling around below to pop into that nest cavity with breakfast for her chicks. Sounds well. I'm Riley Woodford.

0: Hi, I'm Flint Brown, your host for Raven Story. Spring used to be a very important time of the year. People would travel out to spring camp and begin gathering food. In this chapter, Joe Bitas talks about springtime.
1: You know, I grew up at Palakaket. You know, in springtime, in winter, we stay in caribou camp and everybody move their, like caribou, they put them in spring camp. In April, first April, people go to Palakaket and get all spring outfits like shells, shotgun shells, 22, lots of muskrat them years. And most of the people in the city of Palakaket was over Old Man River. You know where? Yeah, Kanutna. All the way up there in their camp. Chalatno. It's running to, same thing, the Latin north side of Old Man River. Yeah, you know, that's the way the Indian grew up. And, you know, in the spring, all winter, no freezer them days. People is hungry for geese and ducks, muskrat. There's not much beaver around 1927 when I was up there. And mostly muskrat, ducks, and some fish, pike-like around the creeks. They don't skin them caribou till spring camp, thaw out, and then they make dry meat. But they have to make dry meat because long time before salmon come up, you know. Not many salmon go up them days.
0: Mike asks Joe if he thinks there are more salmon now than there used to be.
1: Oh, yeah. Yeah, more than what people need up here. They end up at Fish Creek and Rock Bottom up like Alatna River. Oh, it's about... Rock Bottom is quite a ways up. Fish Creek is back Shore Fork and then creeks that turn off. That far she go. But when I work in the pipeline up Jim River, above Shore Fork, the real Shore Fork, and then Jim River turned off this way. And it was about that deep water. In July month when I work up there, I work on day shift, and I went down to bank, clear water. I see them salmon go up. In Palakaket, salmon come. Around 1st of June, everybody come out, ratting after ratting. And then them traders like Sam Dubin, and you know, before that, there was before Wolford moving there, his grandpa, the old man Jimmy Huntington, ran the store one fall. It was around 1927, I guess. Him and Sydney spent the winter up there. Sydney was the same age, you know. We used to play lots of, and they bind fur. And in the fall, during the summer, before fish come, they went. Once in a while, people hunt ducks. The way they keep it, my old man, I remember in birch bark canoe. Not many campers canoe them days. They make people make birch bark canoe. They use pitch off of them. Spruce tree.

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1: It's weather time now for the Lower Keokuk and Middle Yukon Valleys. Tonight in Galena, looks like a low of 52 degrees and the chance of rain remaining low at 30%. Rising to 80% for tomorrow and tomorrow night, though. It's going to be a wet Thursday night with a high in the low 60s tomorrow and lows in the upper 40s over Thursday night. That chance of rain will taper back off on Friday but remain cloudy in Galena. For Tanana, scattered rain, the story of your night tonight, too, with a 30% chance. You'll see a low temperature of upper 40s. For tomorrow, a high reaching 70 for you. Once again, light chance of rain, which will get heavier Thursday night and Friday to 60%. Lows in the 40s and highs in the 60s. Over to St. Mary's now. Tonight looks like heavier rain, a 70% clip with a low of 45 to 50 degrees. That south breeze is going to be persistent through Thursday at 10 to 15. Highs of upper 50s for tomorrow. A chance of rain is going to slow down, as is the wind, Thursday night, Friday, but remain cloudy over St. Mary's with a high of 60 for Friday.
2: When Thomas Jefferson penned those famous words in the Declaration of Independence, "the pursuit of happiness," he was drawing on the ancient Greek and Roman philosophy, and he believed happiness wasn't just a feel-good mood. To him, it meant the absence of pain. And this was achieved through virtue, wisdom, and the ultimate restraint of not being a total jerk. From Virginia Humanities, this is With Good Reason. I'm Sarah McConnell. Today I'm sitting down with English professor Adam Potke of William & Mary to talk about ancient philosophers, the Scottish Enlightenment, and why the Founding Fathers thought your best life required a whole lot of temperance. Adam, when we hear the words pursuit of happiness, we think about the pursuit of pleasure and vibes and temporary things. But you've said Jefferson meant something else. What did he mean?
3: Well, Jefferson partly meant that as well. But he viewed pleasure as the aim of life, as most Enlightenment-era philosophers did. But his notion of pleasure was the absence of pain. Drinking can be pleasurable, but if you drink too much, you will have pain in the morning. But with proper temperance, wisdom, justice, and courage, you could have a pleasurable life and avoid the pains of intemperance, of a bad conscience.

0: University of Virginia, or the Virginia State Capitol, or the U.S. Capitol. So the notion of ancient Greece and Rome, very important to 18th century thinkers, the founding fathers. In terms of philosophy, these ideas go back to Plato, Aristotle, and the person that Thomas Jefferson loved the most was named Epicurus. The way we speak now, we use the word small e, Epicurean, to mean someone that loves fine food and drink. But this was different. It was Epicurus who taught that the greatest pleasure is the absence of pain, and it is achieved through virtuous living, living with wisdom, courage, justice, temperance. And these things allowed inner happiness, calm, tranquility, equanimity, freedom from disturbance. This was the sort of happiness that Jefferson espoused in a letter he wrote later in life to a friend saying, I too am an Epicurean. An Epicurus is the chief philosopher of all antiquity. He teaches our duties to ourselves and needs only to be supplemented by the morals, Jefferson wrote, of Jesus of Nazareth, who teaches charities to others. A wonderful letter and a wonderful insight into this world of classical and Christian thought.
1: If you have them handy, would you read from the Declaration of Independence with those words, we hold these truths to be self-evident?
0: Yes, this is the famous preamble of the Declaration, made all the more famous by Abraham Lincoln at the Gettysburg Address. We hold these truths to be self-evident, that all men are created equal, that they are endowed by their Creator with certain inalienable rights, that among these are life, liberty, and the pursuit of happiness. That to secure these rights, governments are instituted among men, deriving their powers from the consent of the governed, and that whenever any form of government becomes destructive of those ends, it is the right of the people to alter or abolish it and set up new government.
1: Who was it who most influenced Thomas Jefferson, that he would choose that phrase that all people have the right to the pursuit of happiness? Who taught him that?
0: The most important influence on him in this regard was the great 17th century philosopher John Locke in his treatises on government. And Locke speaks about the laws of nature in the same way that Jefferson does and says, quote, the laws of nature teach that all being equal and independent, no one ought to harm another in his life, health, liberty, or possessions. That is a very important precursor. But closer in time to Jefferson, in June 1776, George Mason wrote in the Virginia Declaration of Rights that we have rights to enjoyment of life, liberty, property, and pursuing happiness. So there is a little bit of a precursor to the pursuing happiness there.
1: What about what he learned at the College of William and Mary? He went to William and Mary in the 1760s.
0: He did, for 7 years. He studied with a Scottish Enlightenment figure named William Small, and he learned not only moral philosophy and some what they call natural philosophy or science with William Small, but he also learned rhetoric, the act of speaking well. And this is very important because the Declaration of Independence is an oration. It is written down. It was first published in a Philadelphia newspaper on July 6th. But starting July 8th, it was meant to be read aloud in public. The first three cities it was read aloud in were Philadelphia itself, Easton, Pennsylvania, and Trenton, New Jersey.
1: You mentioned that William Small was of the Scottish Enlightenment. When was the Scottish Enlightenment?
0: The mid-18th century, the mid to late 18th century. And most of the most prominent professors and university presidents in the colonial colleges came from Scotland, including William Blair of William and Mary and John Witherspoon of the College of New Jersey, later called Princeton University, who was also one of the signers of the Declaration.
1: So what was the Scottish Enlightenment in opposition to? There was Enlightenment because there had been what?
0: There had been a lot of religious wars. We forget about this because we haven't had religious wars in the West for a long time. But in the 17th century, Catholics, various Protestants, various inter-Protestant groups were killing one another at remarkable rates. This involved the execution

0: of in England, King Charles I, and the setup of a Puritan Commonwealth, kind of like a religious dictatorship. There was so much bloodshed across all of Central Europe, all of Western Europe, that to put these things aside, it was the view of the Enlightenment that we must bracket any sort of religious superstition or enthusiasm, embracing the best parts of Christianity, but also supplementing them with the forms of reason, rational discourse, scientific advancement that they found in ancient Greece and Rome and sought to advance.
1: And what also is the opposite of the pursuit of happiness? Why are they all obsessed with we have this unalienable right to pursue happiness and these other things? What was happening instead that Jefferson and the other thinkers like him were fighting against?
0: Well, one large strain of Protestant thinking in England, especially in Scotland, and overwhelmingly in New England, was Calvinism, a Calvinist brand of Christianity that taught that humans don't really have free will, that some of us are predetermined to be saved, and some of us are predetermined to be damned, and most of us were probably going to be damned. And of course, this led to a very gloomy and anxious mindset that the Enlightenment and the Scottish Enlightenment, in particular, from its Calvinist roots, were seeking to transcend.
1: So if Jefferson sees the pursuit of happiness not only as the pursuit of joy in some measure, but the pursuit of living a well-lived, good, virtuous, moral, civically engaged life, how did he as a young man think he was going to go about being good and moral and serving others? I mean, as he was writing this, he was owning 175 slaves at Monticello.
0: He owned many slaves at Monticello and always knew it was morally deplorable. And in the original draft that Jefferson wrote and first presented to the Second Continental Congress, there's a very long passage in it denouncing the slave trade and slavery in general as a great evil and one that was foisted upon the colonists by the king and England. But if you don't mind me reading, I should read a little of this.
1: I'd love it.
0: And this is the final large accusation against George III. He has waged cruel war against human nature itself, violating its most sacred rights of life and liberty in the persons of a distant people who never offended him, captivating and carrying them into slavery in another hemisphere, or to incur miserable death in their transportation hither, in the middle passage. It's a piratical warfare that he's done to keep open a market where men, full caps, should be bought and sold, and he's dedicated himself to this damnable commerce. It's a remarkably moving passage that the Continental Congress struck out because they knew very well that many states wouldn't sign on to this declaration if it remained there.
1: Which states would not?
0: Jefferson himself, in notes to his declaration, brought up Georgia and South Carolina, which were very large slave markets, but Rhode Island had a huge hand in the shipping of slaves. So it really was a concern for many.
1: You've also written that Jefferson, in the Declaration of Independence, had written how heartsick he was over England forcing him to break up with England in this way. It was like a breakup letter from a lover.
0: That's so well said. He did talk about his feeling bonds with England, just quoting from this large passage that was struck out. They too have been deaf, the people of England, to the voice of justice and of, great word, consanguinity, having the same blood. They are permitting their chief magistrate, the king, to send over not only soldiers of our common blood, but Scotch and foreign mercenaries to invade and destroy us. These facts have given the last stab to agonizing affection, and manly spirit bids us to renounce forever these unfeeling brethren. And it's the last stab of agonizing affection, as he puts it, that is the final precipitant to this Declaration of Independence.
1: Why did the Continental Congress remove the emotional breakup language? England, you've betrayed us, you break our hearts.
0: because many of them, famously John Adams and Alexander Hamilton, still love their British brethren and had every intention to remain on close terms with them in the future. They did not want to burn that bridge so quickly.
1: Can you tell whether your students, when you teach this, feel a special connection to Thomas Jefferson because they can relate to him being at William & Mary and what he learned and what his passions were?
0: Yes, and when I teach it, we've done reading from English translations of Epicurus, so they know about happiness and the things that blast most lives. Epicurus said are fear of eternal punishment. He said there is no eternal punishment. And also inordinate desires for things like too much food, liquor, and of course, erotic objects. And if you put these things away, you will have greater tranquility. These are the things that last life. So when my students get there, they know all about different views of the pursuit of happiness in the period and in history.
1: So if we try to adopt Jefferson's notion of happiness as an active civic virtue and not just the indulgence of our whims, what would we need to do to engage that way?
0: With greater justice, courage, wisdom, and temperance, and a greater sense of fellow feeling, as Jefferson would have it too, another large 18th century theme, fellow feelings with our neighbors, with our brethren, with our fellow citizens, and a willing to engage in dialogue, genuine dialogue, pro and con, that the rhetorical tradition teaches and that Republican forms of government rely on.
1: Well, Adam Patke, thank you for a wonderful look at Jefferson's writing of the Declaration of Independence.
0: Thank you so much. It's been a pleasure talking with you.
1: Adam Patke is an English professor at William & Mary. C-SPAN taped his class on Jefferson's Declaration and plans to broadcast it later this year. On the night of July 4th, 1776, frantic founding fathers ran through the streets of Philadelphia. They didn't have smartphones or social media, but they needed to somehow tell the world they'd just started a revolution. So they begged a printer to work through the night and print 200 copies of the Declaration of Independence. And you might say that became America's very first viral media blast. Today, only 26 of those original copies survive, and the University of Virginia owns two of them. Joining me are George Reiser, Master Curator at the Small Special Collections Library at UVA, and Holly Robertson, Curator of UVA Library Exhibitions. Tell me about John Dunlap, the printer John Dunlap, who worked feverishly through the night to get out 200 copies of the just-signed Declaration of Independence.
2: John Dunlap was the official printer for the Continental Congress. Jefferson's handwritten copy, the edited one by the whole Continental Congress, went down to him, and he worked feverishly, maybe with help. The type had to be set. There's speculation they may have cut that document in half so two compositors could work to set the type, and then it could be all put together as quickly as possible.
1: Why were they so frantic? Why 200 copies in just one night?
2: Well, they wanted to have it ready for the next day. They thought July 2nd was going to be the original date where they printed it. But by the time it went to the July 4th, they really wanted to get this going. There's a lot of fighting already going on, a lot of discord in the colonies, and they just wanted to declare independence. They finally decided, and let's just get on with it.
3: They needed to get the word out to the colonies, to the newspapers, to the town squares, to the assembled militias. They needed to send this, you know, by horseback, on foot. They did not have the ability to text message or to tweet at this time. It took time to get to all of these colonies and town squares and newspapers.
1: And then how did they get the word out? Did they have a bunch of people on horseback just waiting, Paul Revere-like, to gallop off and send word?
3: I believe that they did. It took 2 weeks for it to be reprinted in the Virginia Gazette. So not a long distance to travel, but it took time for the word to get out. One copy made its way to George Washington in New York, where he had troops assembled, and it was read aloud to them. And they were understandably upset. It's my understanding that they took down a statue in sort of a fervor of British upset. I do know that that copy is at the Library of Congress, the one that was taken by George Washington.
1: So how did colonists react to this? This was a declaration of war. We're now totally opposed to England.
3: you know, again, we don't have videos. We have a few contemporaneous accounts and illustrations. People assembled in town squares to hear this news. There's a famous illustration where a man arrives on horseback. He does not even get off his horse. There is a town square of people assembled, and he is reading the declaration to this crowd, and then may have gone on to another town to read it again.
2: You know, one misconception about the copy that's in the National Archives, the engrossed copy that everybody signed, the printed copy came from manuscript, Thomas Jefferson's hand. It went to print, and then they had this idea that everybody should sign a document. So they then took the printed document, and they've got Charles Thompson, who was the Continental Congress secretary. They got his personal secretary, Timothy Matlock, to write out the declaration in hand again on a piece of parchment. And he had a beautiful hand, so he wrote the whole thing out from the print. And on August 2nd, the delegates that were still left in Philadelphia signed that. John Hancock first, and then all the other delegates that were still remained. Seven delegates had already left Philadelphia, so the document was then put in a wax cylinder and taken up and down the East Coast, as far north as Massachusetts and as far south as Virginia, to get the other seven delegates to sign it. And that's why it's in, one of the reasons it's in such poor shape is that it traveled a lot right after everybody signed it. There were seven delegates that refused to sign the document that voted for it, but they thought it was too premature. John Dickinson was the most prominent of them, the delegate from Pennsylvania who had written Letters from a Pennsylvania Farmer, one of the pamphlets that were most influential in getting to this point.
3: And they didn't sign it because they were scared, right? They were scared of being labeled as treasonous and arrested. It was terrifying.
2: Yeah, they voted for it, but they were then not sure they should be really breaking away. They were had reservations, and they were some of them were afraid, so they just did not want to get on that list of people who were going to be hung by the king.
1: So these copies of the Declaration of Independence, these posters, what we call the Dunlop broadsides, how many copies remain today?
3: There's 26 that remain today. The most recent have been found in the past decade. In 1976, at the 200th anniversary, at the bicentennial of the United States, there were only 21. So in the past 50 years, another five have surfaced.
1: Is it true that one of the two owned by the University of Virginia was found in an attic?
3: This is true. We are one of two institutions in the United States to own two copies of the Dunlop broadside. The other institution that owns two copies is the Library of Congress. Like the Library of Congress, we have a very neatly pristine copy that's on display every day in our Special Collections Declaring Independence exhibition. And our other copy was originally a fragment. It was found in an attic.
2: That was used as wrapping paper. Someone went up in their attic and found this batch of papers that had a document holding it together, and they opened it up and they said, my goodness, and it was missing the top quarter of it, perhaps a little less than a quarter was missing. So that became the McGregor copy in the McGregor Library.
3: It's been completely restored so that it looks on the surface like a complete Dunlap broadside.
1: Whose attic was that?
3: We don't know whose attic.
2: Somebody in Albany, New York, but that name has never come up. The document was then sold to a dealer who sold it to another dealer. UVA then bought it and put it in the McGregor Library.
1: Bought it when? For how much?
3: In the 1950s for a few thousand dollars.
2: That's $4,000.
1: And today?
3: It's worth millions.
1: Really?
2: The last one sold for $12 million and would be much more than that today.
3: Ahead of the nation's 50th anniversary in 1826 and ahead of Lafayette's tour, Congress commissioned William Stone to make copies of the Declaration of Independence. When you go to the National Archives and you see the engrossed copy today, it's not in such great shape. It's really faded. It's been through a lot. It's been through so much from its, you know, first signatures through that stone engraving on through being moved around during the various world wars and, you know, the time and challenges of just being a document on parchment in the world today. But copies of the stone engraving, there were about 200. One of which was given to Lafayette. And we have Lafayette's copy in our Declaring Independence exhibition. And we also have this really wonderful illustration of where Lafayette hung it in his bedchamber. So it was a very something that was important to him. And he took it around on tour when he was on his long tour of the American colonies in 1826 and then took it back home to France and hung it in his bedchamber.
1: And is it on loan to you, or do you own it?
3: It's part of Albert Small's Declaration of Independence collection. This collection is amazing. It's one of the most comprehensive collections about the Declaration of Independence. It traces the origins and ideals of the Declaration. The first copies of the Declaration, a Dunlop broadside is, of course, the centerpiece of the collection. But there were other contemporaneous copies in 1776. Copies of newspapers where the Declaration was printed are also part of this collection, and how we have such a rich collection around the Declaration. Then it chronicles all the copies made in the early 1800s, in 1826 at the 50th anniversary, in 1876 at the centennial, the first centennial. Includes letters from all 56 signers of the Declaration, their portraits.
2: And he has the most difficult to find signature was Button Gwinnett, the delegate from Georgia. There's very few of those signatures, and Albert Small actually has two in his collection. And the last one that came out to market, $770,000 for a Button Gwinnett signature.
1: And whose signature is more valuable, Jefferson's or Button's?
2: Button Gwinnett's is much more valuable because there's many, many Jefferson signatures, and there's only a very few Button Gwinnett signatures. So if you're a signers collector, you're going to want the Button Gwinnett, and it's virtually unattainable.
1: Holly, you recently moved one of the Dunlop broadsides out of a secure vault and into the Rotunda Dome Room. The Rotunda was designed and built by Thomas Jefferson and was the original library at the University of Virginia. What did you notice about the people who came to see that exhibit?
3: It was incredibly powerful. We had no idea how popular that event would be. It was just one day. It was like the Super Bowl of librarianship to figure out how to take this singular document, of which we have two, but, you know, we don't usually show the second because it's our safety copy. But we did, one day in February in 2026, we did get it out. We took it over to the Rotunda, the former library at UVA, and we put it on display. It was Declaration Under the Dome, as they called it. And thousands of people came, waited hours in line to see this Dunlop broadside of the Declaration that doesn't get to be seen very often. It's, you know, it's the one that's the fragment that we own, the one that's been restored. But thousands of people lined up to see it. It was a moment where they could take a selfie with the Declaration. Thomas Jefferson died on July 4th, 1826. So on this July 4th, it's the 250th anniversary of the Declaration of Independence. But it's also the bicentennial of his passing on July 4th.
2: It was very, very amazing event with people lined up down the lawn trying to come in to see the document, and families were bringing their children, and they were all taking pictures in front.
1: Did either of you have a conversation with any of these people that has sort of stayed with you?
2: I remember a woman just saying towards the end of the day, she said that we got up at 6 o'clock in the morning and drove down from Manassas, Virginia, and waited in line all day, and thank you so much for making this available for us to see. So that was the one I came away with the most.
3: I will say, people were not sure which copy of the Declaration they were coming to see. I did answer a lot of questions, like, I thought it was handwritten. And so it was the opportunity to educate people on which copy was first. This is the Dunlap broadside, that first printing, that engrossed copy, as we've mentioned, came later. The handwritten copy is the emblematic one we think about when we think about the Declaration of Independence, about the John Hancock signature is so prominent. But the Dunlap broadside definitely has its moment in history and its unique and rare qualities. And it is something worth lining up to see and behold.
1: Don't you think there are dozens more of, let's say, the Dunlop broadsides out there that are in somebody's attic, being used as wrapping paper around a bundle of old papers, for instance?
3: Oh, yes. I mean, one that was found in the past 20 years was taped to the back of a painting, and an antiques dealer bought it because he liked the frame. So there's definitely more out there. I worry that there's more out there. Every time a new one is discovered, I have to change some signs in our exhibitions. But yeah, for sure, there's more out there. They were, again, you know, printed and then quickly distributed. They were meant to be ephemeral, but they have some copies, 10%-ish now, have about 10% of the 200 or so that John Dunlap printed that night have somehow persisted.
1: Well, you know, I have things, I have boxes, banker's boxes, filled with valuable things from my husband's father and grandfather and great-grandfather, and I'm sure there are treasures in there.
3: Yeah, can we come see them?
1: Yeah. But who has time, right? And you're always afraid that some young thing will come along when we're long gone and go, heave-ho.
3: Well, that's why we have such a focus on sharing this Dunlop Broadside, of letting people come see it in the exhibitions, of printing it on the 4th of July, of, you know, giving them the opportunity to understand what this document was, that there's more than just that engrossed copy. And that's, you know, the spirit of every exhibition or endeavor that we do, helping people to understand our common and shared history through some sort of experiential, you know, something more than looking at a piece of paper behind a glass.
2: Always check your grandparents' attic when you go visit them.
1: Holly and George, this has been delightful. Thank you for sharing your insights on With Good Reason.
3: Thank you for having us.
2: Oh, thank you.
1: George Reiser is Master Curator at the Small Special Collections Library at UVA. Holly Robertson is Curator of UVA Library Exhibitions. With Good Reason is produced by Virginia Humanities, which acknowledges the Monacan Nation, the original people of the land and waters of our home in Charlottesville, Virginia. Our production team is Allison Quantz, Matt Darrow, and Lauren Francis. Special thanks to Jenny Taylor for booking assistance. For the podcast or to comment, go to withgoodreasonradio.org. I'm Sarah McConnell. Thanks for listening.

0: Hello, and welcome to Jim French's Imagination Theater. Tonight, MJ Elliott's Murder and the Murdochs. So, settle back, turn down the lights, and turn up your imagination to enjoy At First Spite, Part 1, another movie for your mind on Jim French's Imagination Theater.
1: It's Murder and the Murdochs,
2: starring Cynthia Lauren Tweez
3: and Andy Albert.
2: Tonight's episode,
3: At First Spite, Part 1.
4: Their guess is good as mine. One thing's sure. Inspector Clarence dead. Murdered.
2: Hello?
4: And somebody's responsible.
2: Oh.
4: Charged now. Yeah, guess I am.
2: Piper.
5: The monkey stole my car keys.
2: Hey there, sleepyhead.
5: Oh. Is that you?
2: It's me. Hello, Piper.
5: Are you a ghost? Did you, like, die and you're just appearing here to apologize to me on your way to, I'm gonna say, heaven?
2: That's not what's happening.
5: Oh. Are we both dead? I would actually be cool with that. I mean, I assume the afterlife's a big place. I can avoid you for the rest of eternity.
2: Neither of us is dead.
5: I feel dead.
2: Well, you certainly look terrible.
5: Yeah, that's the kind of positive parental reinforcement I've been missing all these years.
2: You have vomit in your hair.
5: Relax, it's not mine.
2: If anything, I would call that an even greater cause for concern.
5: You don't have to be concerned about me. Why break the habit of a lifetime, Max?
2: Mom, I have to ask, why are you sleeping in your office?
5: Because it's my office. You can show yourself out. It's the secretary's day off.
2: You don't have a secretary.
5: It's one in a long series of days off. I plan to get one eventually.
2: Do you plan to get a client eventually? You are supposed to be a private detective.
5: That's what it says on the door. P. Murdoch, private investigator.
2: Actually, it says private instigator. And Murdoch should end with a C-H, not C-K.
5: Damn it. I paid a guy $800 to do that.
2: Of my money.
5: I thought you'd be pleased.
2: About what?
5: Following in my mother's footsteps, the great Maxine Murdoch. You've got the Murdoch Detective Agency in San Francisco, and I've got this.
2: I'm still not 100% sure what this is, but I know I'm paying for it.
5: You said you'd support me in my career until I found my feet.
2: That was my agreement with your father.
5: Dad's dead, by the way.
2: I know. I was at the funeral.
5: Yeah. Yeah, I think I was too.
2: I paid for your tuition. I paid for your private investigator's license. I pay for an office and apartment in New York.
5: And I wouldn't trade it for one second of affection from you. Which is lucky if you think about it.
2: So, what have you been doing all this time?
5: What haven't I been doing?
2: No, what have you been doing?
5: I don't understand the question.
2: Has P. Murdoch, private instigator, ever actually had a client?
5: You mean in this particular decade?
2: So for all these years, while you claimed you were working, you were actually getting money for doing nothing.
5: It's the American dream.
2: You've taken me for a ride, Piper.
5: A big one, if it brought you all the way from San Francisco.
2: Do you mind if I open these blinds?
5: I'll pay you $1,000 of your own money not to. No, no, no, no, no, no, no! Oh, why is it so bright? Did they drop the bomb?
2: It's usually only vampires who fear the sunlight that much.
5: Vampires don't die in sunlight anymore. They just sparkle a little. Didn't you see Twilight?
2: The Paul Newman movie?
5: Who's Paul Newman? The mayonnaise guy?
2: Salad dressing. What were we talking about?
5: Why are you here, Max? What are you doing in New York?
2: It's still Mom. Would you believe me if I said I was concerned about you?
5: Not based on the evidence of the last 26 years.
2: Well, I actually am. More so since your father passed.
5: Don't mention Dad.
2: You were the one who brought him up.
5: Touché.
2: It's pronounced touché. You were out last night.
5: Depends on how you define out. I definitely went to a place with four walls and a floor. Maybe a ceiling I forgot to look up.
2: And you got wasted.
5: I have no clear recollection of getting wasted, so that's a big yes.
2: But instead of going back to your apartment, you came here. Why was that?
5: I'm like a homing pigeon. Speaking of, did you know Mike Tyson keeps pigeons? True. Read it in a magazine.
2: I'd often sleep in my office when I was younger.
5: To avoid going home to me and Dad.
2: Sometimes.
5: Gotta tell you, if this is supposed to be a bonding moment, I'm not feeling it.
2: It can be whatever you want it to be.
5: Okay, I'm gonna go for ice cream-induced nightmare that'll be over when I snap my fingers.
6: son of a...
2: Like it or not, it's a connection between the two of us. And I consider that a good start.
6: Maybe I'm just lazy.
2: I've never been in any doubt of that. Call this a leap of faith.
5: Okay, I think at this point we've officially spoken more in the past 5 minutes than we have in the last 10 years.
2: I think so, too. But all that's about to change.
6: Oh, I hate change. I like things the way they were. You in San Francisco, me in New York, and never the twain shall meet. What is a twain anyway? Some kind of public transport for people with speech impediments? They should just get their own parking space and be happy with it.
2: Are you done?
6: Yeah, I think so.
2: How exactly do you advertise this business? I really don't.
5: I put the word out there. Covertly. I like to think I emphasize the private in Private Instigator.
2: So people know about it how?
5: Look, my name and number are written on the walls of a lot of men's rooms in this city.
2: Why just men's rooms?
5: That's not important. You don't get to judge me.
2: How about I help you instead?
5: I don't need your help.
2: Does that include my money?
5: No, I definitely need your money. Do you have any idea how high the rents are on the Upper East Side? Because I don't.
2: If you had a better business model, you could afford to pay your own rent.
5: I once met a guy at a bar who said I could be a model, if that helps. Of course, he was a professional skateboarder, so how would he know? Still nice to hear, though.
2: Say hello to your company website.
5: I don't recall ever seeing that website before. Come to think of it, I don't remember ever having a computer in here either.
2: I had some people install it before you stumbled in this morning.
5: You know, I locked the door for a reason.
2: They said it wasn't locked.
5: Yeah, that sounds like me.
2: Please tell me you haven't been drooling on the keyboard.
5: I can't make that promise.
2: What do you think?
5: Nice to look at, user-friendly. Although this should say I'll travel anywhere except Long Island City.
2: Why Long Island City?
5: Because it sucks there. And I'm a little anxious about some of the testimonials. I never met Bill Gates in my life.
2: He owes me a favor.
6: You are just connected up the wazoo, aren't you, Mom? Can you get me a selfie with Beyonce?
2: Well, I'm not that connected.
5: Too bad. So, I got a web page and a free computer.
6: Cool.
5: Let's see. Ooh, shirtless Hemsworths.
2: The parental controls are set.
5: Damn it.
2: It's for work purposes only, nothing recreational. And you are going to work, Piper. For the first time in maybe forever.
6: All right, let's cut to the cheese here.
2: The expression is cut to the chase.
6: I'm pretty sure it's cut to the cheese.
2: Well, I can assure you you're wrong, and now you have the internet so you can check.
6: Don't mind if I do. Okay, I'm gonna take you at your word. So, why are you really here, Mom, after all these years?
2: I've neglected you for far too long.
6: No, you haven't. You've neglected me just the right amount. In fact, I could probably take some more neglecting. Don't let me keep you.
2: I've been a bad mother, Piper. I admit it.
5: Yes, you have, and not in the way that Shaft was a bad mother. But look, it's what you excel at. Why stop now?
2: I've taken a leave of absence from my business in order to work on yours.
6: Please, God, no.
2: You want to be a successful private detective?
5: I actually don't.
2: And I want to help you achieve that goal.
5: Not my goal. I have no goals except to take a couple of Excedrin and go back to sleep.
2: Not going to happen.
5: Who are you to say what I do with my life, apart from the woman who gave birth to me and pays my bills? And, you know, now that I say it out loud, it sounds like you have a pretty good case. I move to have those last remarks stricken from the record.
2: Your life is about to change. Change, Piper, for the better.
5: Well, better is all a matter of perspective, isn't it? I mean, Hitler thought he was changing things for the better.
2: You're really gonna play the Hitler card this early in the conversation?
5: I go on a lot of YouTube comment sections. It's distorted how quickly I call someone Hitler for disagreeing with me. But seriously, anyone who thinks Khloe isn't the best Kardashian is literally worse than Hitler, and I'm not even exaggerating a little bit.
2: You badly need my help.
5: No, I need your help badly.
2: So you admit it.
5: Damn it. The one time I correct someone's grammar, it comes back to bite me in the ass.
2: From now on, you'll have me by your side.
5: You know, from time to time, I have to go potty. Would it be cool if I did that on my own?
2: Sounds like you've resigned yourself to the situation.
5: There's nothing to resign myself to if I don't have any clients. So you just get to hang around the office like a judgmental hat stand. A fancy website does not equal clients.
7: Which of you is Murdoch?
5: I am.
7: I saw your website. I need a private investigator. Urgently.
5: If whatever I say is just going to come through the door, I'd like to say to whoever's listening that I'm also a huge fan of gold bullion.
8: 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And thanks for listening.
2: I don't care how long ago it was painted, you left out two letters. Plus, you spelled her name wrong.
6: Wrongly. This'll just take a minute, Mr. Tuttle.
2: There isn't the space to add them myself. Besides, you're the one that did the job in the first place, Mr. Hooter. Is his name really Hooter?
6: It's his DJ name. Can I get you a coffee? Turns out I suddenly have an espresso machine.
7: No, thank you. I'm jittery enough as it is.
2: People in both of your lines of work rely on positive internet feedback, Mr. Hooter. Enough poor comments can sink a business. In 12 hours, I could arrange for you to be bombarded with negative reviews. How do you feel about that? I thought that's what you'd say. 9 o'clock tomorrow morning, then. My daughter will be here with a dictionary to check your spelling. You hear all that?
6: Yeah. There's a 9 o'clock in the morning now.
2: Would you ask Mr. Tuttle if you want some coffee?
6: I already did.
2: Good. I don't appreciate that tone, young lady. I didn't raise you.
6: No argument there.
7: Is there somebody else I should be speaking to?
6: This is just a minor workplace dispute, Mr. Tuttle. Nothing at all that's going to affect the thing that you wanted to see me about. Did we cover that? I don't feel like we covered that.
7: There is a dead man in my home.
6: Well, that's going to affect the resale value.
2: Just calm down, Mr. Tuttle. Let's start with you. What's your full name?
7: Ferguson Tuttle. No middle name.
6: No middle name? Is that significant? Should I be writing this down?
2: Just pay attention for now, Piper.
6: Before we go too far down this road, Mr. Tuttle, you should know this agency has a slightly unorthodox payment plan. It involves my Amazon wish list.
2: We accept cash, checks, and all major credit cards. Please, go on with your story.
7: Well, where to start? I travel a lot. I run conventions.
6: Business conventions or the good kind?
7: I specialize in sci-fi movies and TV. You see this phone? I can get 3 Jawas, Gil Gerard, and Sam J. Jones on this thing in seconds. Well, not always Gil Gerard. It depends on what kind of mood he's in.
6: Do you know Emma Watson? I've always felt like she was kind of my spirit animal.
7: Emma Watson's on a whole other level from the conventions I manage. But, you know, I do okay.
2: I don't know any of these names. And what's a Jawa?
6: You mind my client's telling his story? Go on, Mr. Tuttle. I'm sorry about her.
7: Well, I've been away from my place on West 87th for a week, setting up a convention in Seattle.
6: You mean there are people who actually go to Seattle voluntarily?
7: And while I was away, I did what I always do. I rented out my place online.
2: To a murderer.
7: How was I to know it was a murderer? I mean, I didn't do it through Craigslist. I've never had any problems before now. Well, there was the one time I had to call a plumber. Oh, some people have no concept of what can and cannot be flushed.
2: We're getting off the point, Mr. Tuttle.
7: Right, right. I rented my place out to a Janet Laredo Diekman. I spoke to her on the phone. She had a web presence. She seemed completely legitimate.
2: Did you actually meet face to face?
6: You know, Mr. Tuttle is actually my client. I should be the one asking the questions.
2: My apologies, Miss Murdoch. Go right ahead.
6: Thank you. What she said?
7: No. There's a little lockbox by the door. I put the key inside when I left, and I emailed her the combination. She said she was coming to New York for a convention. The boring kind, not the good kind. She should have been gone a couple days by the time I came home. I got my key from the box and let myself in. I was inside a good 5 minutes before I spotted him.
6: Him who? Oh, is this the dead guy you mentioned before? I thought maybe you met someone else.
7: I'm not very good at telling stories.
6: Nah, I just have high expectations. I was so let down by the last season of Game of Thrones. I would have canceled HBO if I weren't already stealing it.
7: I know, right?
2: Mr. Tuttle, please focus. How did you not see a dead man in your own home?
6: Was he in the can? That's how Elvis died, you know.
7: He was on the stairs, face down, blood all over the back of his head. I didn't know he was there until I was about to take my luggage upstairs. He almost gave me a heart attack. Genuinely, my doctor tells me my cholesterol is through the roof, and I don't exercise nearly enough. I got out of breath just running out the door.
2: And you didn't call the police?
7: No. Do you think I should have?
6: I think it might actually be against the law not to.
7: Oh, my God!
2: But the point is, you've put your trust in this agency, and you can rely on us to represent your best interests from here on in.
6: Us?
2: Us.
6: Crap. We're having a moment, aren't we?
7: I want to do the right thing. I thought maybe the killer was still inside the house. And if I did call the police, it could look very bad for me. The whole cast of Babylon 5 would cut me off like that.
2: Is that a bad thing?
6: Nah.
7: I knew I needed help, and when I Googled private detective on my phone, this agency came up as the first five hits.
5: First five?
2: Larry Page owed me a favor.
5: Okay, I don't even know who that is, but I'm impressed as hell.
7: Do you think I should call the police right now?
2: We'll take care of that. Inevitably, you'll have to make a statement, but before then, we'd like to take a look in your house.
7: You do believe me, don't you?
5: You're paying me to believe you. You are paying. We did establish that, right?
2: Your key, Mr. Tuttle?
7: Oh, sure.
2: Thank you. Now, find yourself a good hotel for the next few days.
7: Not a problem. I'm thinking of selling the place anyway.
5: Good call.
2: Piper, we'll take your car.
5: My car? I don't have a car.
2: Don't have a car?
5: Nobody drives in New York. There's too much traffic.
2: Then we'll take my car.
5: Shotgun!
2: Obviously your shotgun. There won't be anyone else in there.
5: Just let me have this. It costs you nothing.
7: So, you're taking my case, then? Both of you?
5: Looks like.
9: You know, I've never actually seen the inside of a brownstone, but I'd buy one on the strength of the name, Brownstone.
10: So cool. Have you ever had a thought you haven't expressed out loud?
9: Oh, plenty over the years, and every single one about you, Mom. But don't worry, that all changes today. Okay, this is Tuttle's house.
10: He thought there was a possibility the killer might still be inside. Do you have a gun?
9: I'm not even wearing underwear.
10: Piper, once you agree to take a case, you never leave the office without a gun. Why aren't you wearing underwear?
9: You know what? I am getting really tired of this judgmental tone. Part of being a mom is protecting your young ones, killing if necessary.
10: I think you're confusing moms with grizzly bears.
9: I'm just saying, if anyone inside tries to shoot me, get ready to go full John Wick on them.
10: I don't know who that is.
9: Jeez, what was the last movie you saw that didn't star a dead nanny salesman?
5: Anybody dead in here?
2: Keep your voice down, Peter Pantsless.
5: Solid burn, I love it. Hey, nice place, classy.
2: This is what you consider classy?
5: Tuttle's a guy who knows what he likes.
2: You have to wonder about the emotional stability of a man who puts a signed photo of Lou Ferrigno in a frame.
5: I think it's pretty cool.
2: I think infancy should be for infants.
5: Does that mean adultery is for adults? Speaking of, did you ever cheat on my dad?
2: I promised myself that if I was going to make it work between the two of us, I was never going to lie to you. So, yes, several times.
5: Wow. I mean, wow. I mean, I knew that was going to be the answer, but I just kind of hoped you were going to lie to me.
2: You're a grown-up now. Start acting like it.
5: I actually only brought it up to postpone looking at the corpse. Now I kind of want to see the dead guy just to get past this awkwardness.
2: Stairs are just over there. I'll be right behind you.
5: That's such a comfort, I can't even tell you. Well, the good news for us is he's still there. Bad news for him is he's still there, which means he's either dead for sure or a zombie who's also kind of a homebody. Oh, his hair's all sticky with blood. Gross.
2: First dead body, huh?
5: Ugh. Actually, no. I once sat next to this old dude on a Greyhound headed for Atlantic City. Poor guy must have died in his seat. I just thought he was a really good listener.
2: I think it's safe to say he doesn't look much like a Janet Laredo Diekman.
5: That's kind of presumptuous, Max.
2: Tushy.
5: It's pronounced, how did you pronounce it?
2: Touché.
5: There you go. Huh. He was after something upstairs.
2: He's still in full rigor. I don't have to tell you what that means.
5: $10 says you're wrong.
2: Rigor lasts for 54 hours.
5: So if we'd got here 2 days ago, we might have been able to save him?
2: Cuddles said his tenant left here 48 hours ago. If she exists, she's definitely a suspect. Tough to see what our victim looks like lying face down.
5: You can turn him over if you want. Personally, I think a little mystery adds spice to the relationship.
2: He's got something up his sleeve.
5: Is that an expression, or does he genuinely have something up his sleeve?
2: Take it out carefully. Use a handkerchief.
5: I only use Kleenex, and they have to be the kind with lotion. I have a very sensitive nose. I have to look after it. A lot of people say it's my best feature.
2: You have your father's nose.
5: See? Noses run in the family.
6: Should we be reminiscing over the corpse seems disrespectful.
2: Move out of the way, honey. I'll get whatever it is.
6: Whatever happened in not disturbing the body? Also, don't call me, honey. We're not there yet.
2: I'll put it back when I'm done.
6: It's a screwdriver.
2: It's a chisel.
6: Is there a difference?
2: One chisels things, one screws things.
6: Oh, the one thing you never want to hear your mom say.
2: He was using it to force something open. I can see chips.
6: Yeah, I was kind of eating on the run yesterday.
2: Wood chips. Right here, see? He wasn't after something upstairs. He was after something under one of the steps.
6: Hey, isn't this breaking and entering?
2: We entered legally. It's just breaking. I'll put everything back the way it was before the police get here. Got it.
6: Nice.
11: Nope, nothing in here.
2: Try looking at the underside of the step.
11: Oh, yeah. Somebody's taped up a little plastic sleeve.
2: And inside? A memory stick.
6: Okay, so the dead guy's trying to get the memory stick when he was a lot less dead than he is now, I mean, and someone sneaks up behind him and whacks him on the noggin.
2: Bludgeons him to death.
6: I think whacks him on the noggin takes a lot of the sting out of it.
2: Not for him. We need a computer.
6: Speak for yourself. I just got one. Didn't cost me a dime.
2: For the memory stick.
6: Tuttle's luggage. No way he doesn't have a laptop.
12: I love it when I'm right.
2: Over here.
6: These things always take a second. So, you read any good books lately?
2: Have you?
6: Graphic novels totally count, right?
2: What's a graphic novel?
6: Spider-Man.
2: So, superheroes.
6: Not all of them are about superheroes, just the ones I read. Oh, thank God. Hey, look at that. He's got a file marked work stuff.
12: Rookie mistake.
6: No, don't click on it.
2: Oh, my God.
6: What's the matter? You never seen seven people in love before? Yeah, you better turn it off before it goes too far.
2: How has it not already gone too far?
6: Yeah, I've seen this clip. It gets pretty raunchy in a couple of minutes.
2: I stand by my decision about the parental controls. Now let's find out what's on this memory stick.
6: Wait a second. What if there's like a ton of viruses on that thing?
2: Not my computer. And now I know the kind of perverted stuff he watches on it. I have no sympathy for him whatsoever.
6: Perverted? Does it ever get lonely up there in your ivory tower?
2: Now, let's see. Huh. It's just one file marked recipe.
6: That guy was murdered over a recipe? I thought Iron Chef was brutal.
2: File seems to be protected.
6: Okay, I guess that's it then. We've done everything we can do.
2: Don't you want to know what's on it?
6: I mean, I guess.
2: I'll just have to email it to myself for later.
6: I gotta say, I was kind of hoping your password would be my name.
2: A random collection of letters and numbers is a lot safer. Besides, I'm not likely to forget who you are.
6: Sure about that. Been a while. How do you know I'm not one of Piper's friends living her life while she's getting crunked at Burning Man?
2: Your father's nose, remember? Also, Burning Man doesn't start till August.
6: It doesn't? Oh, no wonder I keep missing it. Damn.
2: It's done. Now we put everything back the way it was. And call the police.
6: And then we're done?
2: Then we're just getting started. I have a feeling this is going to be one hell of a big case for Murda and daughter.
6: Okay, we are not calling ourselves that. I would literally prefer anything else in the entire world. McMillan and wife, whatever, I don't care.
2: How do you know McMillan and wife?
6: I've seen reruns.
8: 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The play was directed by John Patrick Lowry, with post-production by Larry Albert. Our engineer was Joel Maddox. 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

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Next week, it's the conclusion of At First Spite, the second episode of Murder and the Murdochs. 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

0: Alaska.
1: It's weather time now for the Lower Keokuk and Middle Yukon Valleys. Tonight in Galena, looks like a low of 52 degrees, and the chance of rain remaining low at 30%. Rising to 80% for tomorrow and tomorrow night, though. It's going to be a wet Thursday night with a high in the low 60s tomorrow and lows in the upper 40s over Thursday night. That chance of rain will taper back off on Friday, but remain cloudy in Galena. For Tanana, scattered rain, the story of your night tonight, too, with a 30% chance. You'll see a low temperature of upper 40s. For tomorrow, a high reaching 70 for you. Once again, light chance of rain, which will get heavier Thursday night and Friday to 60%. Lows in the 40s and highs in the 60s. Over to St. Mary's now. Tonight looks like heavier rain, a 70% clip with a low of 45 to 50 degrees. That south breeze is going to be persistent through Thursday at 10 to 15. Highs of upper 50s for tomorrow. That chance of rain is going to slow down, as is the wind Thursday night, Friday, but remain cloudy over St. Mary's with a high of 60 for Friday.
2: Josh Groban has performed for presidents and dignitaries. He's used to pressure. But when it came to recording an album of famous songs from movies, he was really feeling it.
3: There's a lot of favorites out there, and sometimes the pressure can be even greater doing an album of songs that are this beloved than it is giving something new to the world, which, of course, is very personal and very vulnerable, and you want it to do well. But if it doesn't do well, nobody's going to hate you for it.
2: Coming up, we talk about his new album, Cinematic, and he talks about a different kind of pressure he felt early in his career to be very serious when he also has a goofy side to him.
3: I am that serious about my music, but at the end of the day, when I walked off stage or walked out of the studio, I was this guy. And I think there was this pedestal that I was placed on that felt, you know, kind of superhuman.
2: Josh Groban, today. I'm Raina Duris. This is World Cafe. Going to get into a little Wilco to warm things up here. That's right after some music from Leon Bridges. This song's from his 2015 debut album, Coming Home. Leon Bridges, Better Man.

Hey, this is World Cafe. I'm Raina Duris. When you hear the name Josh Groban, you might think of his soaring voice in songs like this. You raise me up so I can stand on mountains. You raise me up. Josh has been performing for massive crowds since he was in his late teens, when he was basically discovered by producer and composer David Foster. He's sold millions and millions of records. He's sung on stage at the Oscars. He's performed at countless benefits and in front of world leaders. And you might expect a person with a voice and career like his to be very serious. And he is serious about music. But as you'll hear in this conversation, Josh Groban is also somehow just a normal, funny, friendly dude. In our chat today, he'll talk about what it was like to be a young man thrust into the spotlight and how he didn't always feel like his public image aligned with who he really was. And we get into his new album, Cinematic. It's a collection of famous songs from movies. He explains how he chose them, how he felt pressure to do them justice, and also shares a really heartwarming story about how he brought his dad into the studio to record one of the songs on it. That is all on the way. We'll start with a clip of Josh Groban's performance of the song Skyfall, originally performed by Adele for the James Bond film. Here is Josh Groban on World Cafe.

0: Josh Groban with his version of Skyfall, the theme to the James Bond film, originally by Adele. That is on Josh Groban's new album, Cinematic, and he's here to talk about it today on World Cafe. I'm Raina Duras. Josh, welcome to the World Cafe.
1: I'm honored to be here. Thank you for having me.
0: I'm so happy to have you. This is an album where you're reinterpreting famous songs from film soundtracks. Where did the desire to interpret this time around rather than release original songs come from?
1: Well, you know, whenever there's a kind of a, I've got the bug for interpretation, and I decide to kind of put a pause on the original music, there's always a couple of things that happen. One, the first thing is that there's usually something that's nagging at me from a very young age of these are songs that I just really want to sing. As a vocalist, it's always a gift to have great songs. And the songwriting process for me was something that didn't really even happen for me until the second album. And so I think after a couple things happened at once, I did Sweeney Todd for a year on Broadway, where I had the opportunity to interpret and perform some of the greatest, you know, masterwork of musical music, musical theater music that has ever been written. And so I was in that headspace of just wanting to be, somebody that could take on that material. And then, you know, the universe just kind of told me that this was the right time for these songs. I was asked by Francis Ford Coppola to sing the Godfather theme for him for the American Film Institute. That song, Skyfall, I decided to do at the Coliseum in Las Vegas at the end of every night because Adele had just been on the stage before us. And, you know, these film songs just kind of started to make their way into my periphery of in ways that were very unexpected, and it kind of pushed me into this. Plus, I'm a slow writer, so I wanted a little more time. Wanted a little more time for that album next.
0: We're gonna get into the song from The Godfather in a minute and talk a little more about that. But then I know you've been asked this before. How did you choose which movie songs to record? Because there are so many out there.
1: There are so many, and it's hard because the long list is really long, and it's the kind of thing where you have your favorites. As soon as people that you work with realize you're doing this kind of project, they throw a lot of songs in the ring. Oh, you're definitely going to sing this, right? Or, you know, there's a lot of favorites out there, and sometimes the pressure can be even greater doing an album of songs that are this beloved than it is giving something new to the world, which of course is very personal and very vulnerable, and you want it to do well. But if it doesn't do well, nobody's gonna hate you for it.
0: No one's gonna be mad at you.
1: They just won't know. So I think the criteria for us was, of course, these were songs that I felt, you know, had a personal meaning for me outside of the context of the film. They had to be right for my voice. They had to be right for, I think, the relevance that they have in the world. There were songs that I think had much more of an emotional punch than I was expecting, beyond any kind of fame potency of the movie. So, you know, and then the goosebump test. We'd sit at a piano and we would just sing, and if it didn't get us with just a piano and a vocal, then it didn't feel like it was right to put 80 more musicians on it.
0: Right. Yeah, that's interesting. You are taking it out of the context of the movie itself. It has to stand on its own as a song.
1: It does. It does.
0: I am talking to Josh Groban on World Cafe. His new album is called Cinematic. Right now, I would like to hear another song from the album, the one from The Godfather, Bruxa La Terra. Did I do okay with that?
1: You did. You did perfectly.
0: Thank you. So you mentioned Francis Ford Coppola asked you to sing this when he was being given the Lifetime Achievement Award at the American Film Institute.
1: Yeah.
0: You performed this in front of him.
1: Incredibly nerve-wracking. Yeah. I was honored to be asked, but there is something, you know, that happens. Just the atoms in the room just seem to change when you're standing there and you're hearing that violin and that accordion behind you. And you're looking out on Al Pacino and Robert De Niro and Francis Ford Coppola and, you know,
0: something you can't do with a Disney movie.
1: That's generally not going to happen. Yeah. I think both of them voiced Disney movies at one point in their life. But yes, no, it was definitely one of those rooms where I didn't want to mess this up. I had originally done a demo of this and sent this to them in Italian, and I got the note back that Mr. Coppola would like this instead in Sicilian. And I'm thinking, oh, this is serious business. This has to be, I have to do this right. And so we did an arrangement for 13 pieces. A wonderful arranger, Chris Walden, did that for us, and it went really, really well, and he really liked it. So that was one where that was the template for what we then wound up doing in London with 85 pieces.
0: Right, and you didn't record it in a booth. You did it in the room with the orchestra, right?
1: There were some songs that Greg Wells, our producer, said, you know, to really feel to really feel the vibe and, of this, go in the room, take the headphones off, and just sing with the orchestra. Now, that's a lot of sound coming at you. That's a big volume to try and sing over when you don't have your cans on. But there's something that happens when you're all in it together, and if you mess up, they have to stop. If somebody else doesn't do their intonation right, you have to start over. And that tightrope walk was really powerful to feel in the moment. And I don't always get to record it like that, but I think it comes through in the recording that it was really in the moment.
0: It must feel amazing when you nail it, when you get that take where everybody does it how they want to do it.
1: It's a small room with 85 people feeling a sigh of relief at the end of it, and you're holding on to that last note. And then there's that little silence right before they turn off the red button and say, got it, and everybody clicks their bows and you're clapping and it's just, and then you go get a cup of coffee. And, that's the live element that is so special when you get it right.
0: Well, let's hear your version. It's Josh Groban, Bruxa La Terra on World Cafe.

0: A song originally from The Godfather. You heard it performed there by my guest today, Josh Groban. That's on his new album, Cinematic. I'm Raina Duras. This is World Cafe. In that song, you sing in Sicilian. You've performed songs in many different languages, Italian, Portuguese, French, in Japanese.
1: Yeah.
0: Learning and singing in a new language, I guess, is part of the gig. But can you talk about doing it properly and feeling the meaning in a language that maybe you don't really speak?
1: Yeah, it's an amazing process. It's something that I started doing very young, just in my voice training. I would sing, you know, art pieces and, you know, light arias and things like that. And so I got to know the Romance languages pretty well as a singer, because a lot of the stuff that you train with is in those languages. And for me, you know, there's a couple of things that feel really special when you're doing it. First of all, there's a fluidity, there's a different cadence to the language that changes the way you sing. And there's this fascinating thing that happens sometimes when you sing in a different language, where somebody sometimes will be out there and doesn't understand a thing you're saying, but totally understands what you're saying. And then, of course, for me, when I'm training beforehand, I'm always working with a coach. I really, even if I feel pretty confident after all these years, I really like to work with a coach to make sure that I'm not falling into any pitfalls of a certain dialect from a certain region that might take it out of the neutrality of it. And learning it backwards and forwards, so that by the time that I sing it, it's as if it were in English for me. But if I were to translate it back into English, something about the poetry, something about the way it's sung would totally change. And that's something that, as a singer, I never wanted to get rid of when I got my first album deal. I wanted to keep that as part of something that I do, because it's so fun to do as a singer, and I was feeling such a connection from the audience when they would hear it as well, which was fun. And then when you go to those countries, it gives you a chance to do that. And then English is that for those countries, you know?
0: Yeah. Is there a language that you found most challenging?
1: I think French is the most
0: really?
1: Challenging. Yeah. I mean, you know, Spanish, Italian, you know, E-U-A-A, Japanese as well. You know, French is one of those languages where there are three or four ways to say ooh.
0: Yeah.
1: You know, and the way your tongue is placed, depending on which type of vowel you're singing, also changes the way you have to support it, the way it goes, you know, it sings in your throat. And it's one, I think it's a language where, and Portuguese was complicated this way too, Brazilian Portuguese. But, you know, from a technical standpoint, you always want to sing with clarity. You want to sing with openness. You don't ever want to feel like things are too squeezed or too tight. And with French, unless you grew up there and know it, you know, fluently, that one is a challenge. I have less French songs in my repertoire than Spanish and Italian for that very reason. But when you get it right, it's, you know, somebody wrote once that singing in French is like a dessert, and it really is. It's incredible. It's an incredible feeling.
0: Yeah. I mean, I grew up taking French in school in Canada.
1: You get it.
0: And oh boy, oh, yeah. I still can't. you have a theater background. You've been on Broadway. Whether you're singing in a different language or you're singing in English, how do you think about telling a story with your voice and your performance?
1: Well, I think tapping into the things that are universal. For me, if I'm singing in a different language or it was made famous by another singer, the best way that I can honor that is to find my own story in it. I often will say, you know, that singing songs from my first album at 45 years old is so much more meaningful for me now than it was then, because I hadn't lived those things. I was approximating. I was
0: right.
1: Singing these songs of great love and loss, and people were connecting with it, but they were connecting with it based on their own stories and making it a soundtrack to their own experiences, where I had not had those experiences yet. So, you know, finding those, now having the richness of life behind everything, you can find those things.
0: Can you think of a song from your first album that has taken on maybe a new or deeper meaning for you? We could play a clip.
1: Yeah, I had a song called To Where You Are from the first album, which was a song about losing somebody meaningful to you. It was written by Richard Marx and Linda Thompson, and it was, I think, really, it was my first ever, like, radio song. It was the first song that, you know, some radio stations were playing it and people were pulling over in their cars and calling in. I'd be doing an interview and they would play the song. You know, it wasn't playlisted at all. They'd just say, oh, we're in, Josh is here, we're gonna play a song one time. And people were calling in, crying, saying, I just thought of, you know, this person that meant something to me, this family member, and I can't tell you how much comfort this has given to me. And I'm sitting there going, wow, you know, thank you. I'm so glad. And I hadn't, you know, I barely dealt with any kind of loss in my life at that point. I was 17, 18 when I recorded it. And so now when I sing that song from the stage, there is so much tribute behind it. There is so much celebration behind it. And I feel it the way I think they felt it then, now. And so I didn't put it in my set list for a good long time because of that very sentiment. And now when I put it in the show, there's something we're all connecting with together, as opposed to just, I'm presenting this to you that hopefully you will connect with. So yeah, that's a good example.
0: Here's Josh Groban to Where You Are on World Cafe.

0: That was some of To Where You Are from Josh Groban. That's from his very first album. He's here with me today. Josh Groban has a new album called Cinematic. This is World Cafe. There are a few guests on this album, but one that jumps out is Jack Groban, your dad, who plays trumpet on the song Moon River. Yeah. Tell us a bit about your dad. Do you remember him playing trumpet when you were a kid?
1: I don't, because by the time I was born, he stopped playing. And only after, I'd say, maybe after I turned 15, 16, he finally said, you know, some of my old bandmates, he had a band called The Aggregation when he was, this is like 67, 68. And he would play in jazz bands. They would play birthdays and bar mitzvahs and, you know, weddings. And they just did it to make a buck. But he said, you know, somebody from my old band, they had a recording that they made from some board mixes of all of our live performances. And they had a live CD made. There is one copy of this, and I own it. And we would play it, and I would listen to it. I'd go, Dad, you were really, really good. I mean, like, he was really good. But, you know, he came from a fairly conservative background, and his parents said to him, like, you know, well, okay, that's nice. Now it's time to go into business or study something else. And I think that he loved it, but he didn't love it so much that he was willing to put his life on the line for it. And so he put it away, but he didn't even play it for fun after that. My dad is such an interesting guy because he is so musical. I got all my DNA from him in the music department, and I've heard him sit and play the piano endlessly. He'll go and he'll sit and he'll play blues and C, and you know, we would hear him play all the time, and he whistles around the house. He's musical, but the trumpet stayed in the case, and he had this old dusty case. It said Dizzy Gillespie for President on the front. And you know, and as a kid, I would just say, like, oh, Dad, you know, can I see the trumpet? And he'd go, yeah, sure. And I'd play around. There's pictures of me, you know, playing around with it. And I'd say, oh, Dad, can you play a little bit? And he'd go, there you go. You know, he just wouldn't play. And I finally got him to play. I did a musical theater album called Stages, and I did a song called Old Devil Moon. And Chris Bode was the trumpet player on that. And Chris was touring and couldn't show up in L.A. We played the Dolby Theater. And I said, Dad, can you play Old Devil Moon with me? And he came out, and he absolutely crushed it. And then he put it away. And that was like, you know, 12 years ago. So I knew he could do it.
0: Yeah.
1: And I had this version of Moon River that was arranged by one of my favorite jazz arrangers of all time, Vince Mendoza. And we had a trumpet solo built into the arrangement. And I was actually in a text back and forth with the great Terrence Blanchard, who I had met through mutual friends and through our foundations. And he was like, yeah, man, I love this song. Great arrangement. Send me in, coach, you know. And I'm kind of ready to send this to Terrence. And I kind of thought to myself, wait a minute, hang on a minute. This song is so nostalgic. And, you know, I know that he used to play this in college. I'm thinking, is my favorite trumpet player right in front of me? And I didn't even realize it. And Terrence, of course, totally understood. He's the best. And he's so brilliant. You know, there's a line around the block of people trying to collaborate with him. And he's like, yeah, man, I totally get it. Do this with your dad. And
0: was your dad's reaction, though, when you asked him?
1: My dad was super surprised. I think he was really touched by the idea, and nobody recorded when he and I recorded, performed live together. So I didn't have anybody out there to record it. So I said, for us to have a song like this together would be really special. And he goes, let me start warming up. And he unzipped the case and he got the trumpet out and he had 2 weeks. And Greg Wells, our producer, who is the most amazing guy, said, oh my God, I have such an amazing relationship with my father. This is a father-son track. Anybody who has that same relationship will understand this. He said, let's make this so special. He called up Sunset Sound, which he knew was, Dizzy Gillespie's, it was Louis Armstrong's favorite studio in Los Angeles. And he's calling the guy, the engineer, and he's going, hey, isn't Louis' stool still there that he used to sit on when he'd play? And he goes,
0: oh,
1: yeah,
0: wow.
1: We have it in the corner. He goes,
0: Come on.
1: You set up Louis' stool and Louis' old mics, and can we just make it really great for Josh's dad? And so we surprised him with all that, and we brought him in, and to sit next to him with a little mixing board, so I'd give him everything he needed. You know, Dad, you need more drums, you need more of this. And to be able to watch him just without even flinching, tapping into that side of him again, Mr. Business Guy, his whole life. And all of a sudden, he's got the headphones. He's never recorded in his life. It was only live recordings. It was the most powerful, the most emotional studio experience I've ever had. And in concert, I put his video of it on screen, and we get to do a virtual duet together every night. And that'll be a forever one-of-one track for me. And So very, very special. And we talk about it. I mean, I played Madison Square Garden and sent him the video. And it's just so fun to celebrate him in front of all these people. My music director, Tarek, gave him the nickname of Smokey Lips, which is now like, we've created a monster, you know, like everybody's, I hear guys in the back in the nosebleed seats going, we love you, Jack, you know.
0: Amazing.
1: It's been really, really fun.
0: All right, we have to hear it. Here's Josh Groban featuring his father, Jack Groban, a.k.a. Smokey Lips on the trumpet. This is Moon River.

0: friend.
1: Moon River. That's Josh Groban with trumpet from his dad, Jack Groban. In a minute, Josh takes you back to the beginning of his career and talks about what it was like to be a young man with a big voice, suddenly finding himself in very high-profile situations. That's when our conversation continues on World Cafe.

0: Welcome back to World Cafe. I'm Raina Duras. Today, I'm talking to Josh Groban. He has a new album called Cinematic.
1: When your career started, you were really young. You were like late teens, early 20s. And it's not like you were, you know, some 20-year-old guy going around and gigging at bars and clubs. You were working with people like David Foster and singing with like Celine Dion and going on the Rosie O'Donnell show. Was that a lot to deal with at that age? Like, what do you remember feeling at that point?
2: It was a lot to deal with at that age, and it was a lot to deal with for many years after that. Mm-hmm. I was, you know, when I tell a story about being in the back of a choir in middle school because I was too shy to even sing a solo, I was very, very introverted in school. I was not like, you know, I didn't have a great middle school experience. I was shy, you know, my grades weren't great. I had ADD and didn't know it, and just like I was the back of the class kind of kid. And it was a teacher that kind of pulled me out from the back of a choir and said, hey, there's something special here, and I'm gonna give you a song as an assignment. That assignment changed my whole life. And that happened at 13 and a half, that moment in school. And David Foster kind of discovered me at 16.
1: Yeah.
2: So the time difference between being the kid that could barely stand in front of a microphone and being asked to sing with Celine Dion and Barbra Streisand and all of these legends, was such a short amount of time. And I think that my naivete worked in my favor. I think having not experienced what it feels like to fall at that point, I knew what it felt like to fall socially and academically. I had no idea what failure in music or singing a wrong note or any of those things could feel like. So that in that way, youth worked in my favor, but I was wearing a coat that was way too big. And
1: right. Yeah.
2: It was not until my 30s that I started to really kind of say, okay, I own this now.
1: Like, I'm curious because I think that time in your life, you really are, for anybody, you're figuring out who you are. And then suddenly you're, you know, your face is on CDs and you're on talk shows and you're, I guess the industry is trying to figure out who you are at the exact same time or deciding some of that for you.
2: Yeah.
1: And that feels like it would be...
2: It was a strange thing for the human kind of ego, and especially at that age when you're so sensitive and you're still kind of developing who you are. Your identity, your self-identity is still growing and it's still being nurtured. And these are pivotal years for your emotional development. And you're getting just as much praise in one ear as you are criticism in the other, combined with the fact that you're trying to figure out your place in this strange industry where you don't feel like there's really a category for it and you don't belong. And meanwhile, you're reading other articles and things like that where everybody else is kind of going, I don't know what to make of this. And there was, it kind of went from high school to the music business was the same kind of feeling. I'm like, I'm kind of not in a club, you know, and I'm going to just kind of do my thing. And ultimately, when I talk to young singers now, I talk about the fact that that really worked in my favor. It felt crappy in the moment, but it allowed me to keep my head down and not get too overly excited by any hype or too overly down about any criticism. I had no choice but to just keep writing my own playbook and to keep doing it with an audience that was gradually and steadily really connecting to me and allowing me to stay afloat, which as fads and trends change, that was my salvation going forward. I was just able to kind of keep doing my thing.
1: I'm talking to Josh Groban on World Cafe. There is also this other side of you, these other places people may know you from. I think pretty early on, like the same year you released your debut album, you were starting to get cast in TV shows, and you had lots of memorable cameos and characters, The Office and Glee, It's Always Sunny in Philadelphia, Parks and Rec. But I think my personal favorite Josh Groban cameo came out around 2009, and I'm so excited to have an excuse to put this on the radio. From the comedy show Tim and Eric, awesome show, great job.
2: Yes.
1: And just for some context, this is going to sound ridiculous. There's this character, Casey, who sings extremely stupid songs. He dies in a van explosion. And then you, Josh Groban, do a special tribute album. They make one of those old school commercials for it.
2: Yep.
1: I don't think you even have to have seen this if you're listening to find it funny, but I'm going to play the clip.
2: And if you have to pull over and cry while you listen to this, we will understand.
1: Yes.
3: Cinco Musical Tapes introduces a touching tribute to the music of Casey and his brother. Groban sings Casey from legendary recording artist Josh Groban.

0: These tapes will stand the test of time and will make you believe in the power of music. And while Casey is gone forever, his songs will live.
1: I think my favorite one.
0: Thanks to Josh Groban.
2: And hot dogs too. I want to have a barbecue.
3: The tear.
2: Bang, bang, cops and robbers.
1: So I have to say, I was walking around singing Bang, Bang, Cops and Robbers like right before this interview because it was stuck in my head. But what I love in that is not that it's just, not, it is funny and I love that, but you're doing this extremely silly thing and you're taking it seriously. And this kind of ties back to what you were saying earlier, where you were wearing a coat that was too big. When you're the kind of singer that you are, there can be this real like seriousness around it and the way you're perceived.
3: Mm-hmm.
1: Does doing funny stuff give you a kind of freedom?
3: Yeah, it tailors the coat for me because it allows me to show the side of me that's not like, you know, on the billboard. I think that there was a pressure so early on that and an image that took off fairly quickly when I was this young guy singing these songs that were you know, very serious. And I am that serious about my music. But at the end of the day, when I walked off stage or walked out of the studio, I was this guy.
1: Yeah.
3: And I think there was this pedestal that I was placed on that felt, you know, kind of superhuman and felt like I could never live up to that pressure consistently. And when I started to get in the room with people that I thought were really funny, and I started to be able to kind of speak the language of weird with these comedy heroes of mine and people that I knew, you know, just were of that same silliness. And I got asked to do things. I always said yes, because it showed, you know, it allowed me to diffuse, I think.
1: Yeah.
3: It let out the steam for me. It allowed me to kind of make light of myself a little bit, which I think I was desperate to do at that time when everybody thought that I was taking myself very seriously because the music was so serious. And it also, I think, just allowed me to branch out as far as, you know, not everybody's not one thing.
1: Yeah.
3: And I started to find, I think, more listeners and more fans that were like, hey, you know, I love this thing too. And I started to make friends, and then that branched out. And I've done, like you said, I've cameoed on all my favorite things. You know, I'm jealous of myself. My next thing that I have coming out is I got to sing with Spinal Tap at Stonehenge. It was the
1: amazing.
3: And I got to work with the great Rob Reiner, and we had the most incredible time. But you know, anytime I get to do something that allows that side to trickle through, at some point it may be the only thing I start to do. But we'll see. Not quite yet.
1: I mean, I remember seeing that kind of like right when it came out, that Tim and Eric thing, and being like, wait, he's funny. This is so cool. And I have to say, over the years, it's been kind of fun to watch those different sides of you kind of become one thing and to see that
3: also,
1: nuance.
3: The fact that I was able to use my voice for comedy, it had only ever been a tool for kind of crying emotions, happy and sad. And so the fact that I could use the gravitas of my singing for something that was in service of the rhythm of humor and comedy was like, oh man, this is another card I want to have in my deck. This is something I want to keep doing.
1: My guest today on World Cafe, if you're just joining us, is Josh Groban. He has a new album called Cinematic. For a lot of young people, a lot of kids, the first time they get exposed to musicals is watching Disney movies. You have a few songs from Disney films on the album. What was the first Disney movie you got into a kid? Like, what was little Josh Groban singing along to nonstop?
3: I would think I was just humming along to Fantasia. That was my first Disney movie that ever saw. And I was just singing all the great melodies. I don't think there were any lyrics in that. It was just, I just couldn't stop whistling it. And then, you know, I think really it was that Menken, you know, era of Beauty and the Beast and Little Mermaid and Lion King and just these epic songs. And when I talk about how film can be such an incredible, you know, connector for great melodies, I mean, the Disney canon has created some of, I think, the most wonderful melodies and lyrics of all time. I could have done an entire Disney album. On this album, Greg and I looked at each other before we started and said, we have to contain ourselves. Maybe we have one Disney song on here. We can't go overboard here. And the fact that three crept in anyway goes to show just how undeniable that, you know, that repertoire is. And so we chose the three that were, you know, my childhood, also felt, again, to that relevance outside of the movie aspect to it, felt really right. And they were just they're always just a pleasure to sing.
1: Well, the last song I want to play from the new album is a Disney song. We were talking about it a little bit earlier, but maybe we can dig in a little bit more.
3: Yeah.
1: From The Lion King, Can You Feel the Love Tonight? A massive, massive song when it came out originally.
3: Yeah.
1: Talk to me a little more about making, talk to me about making it your own.
3: You know, there are songs where my immediate reaction to doing that song was no, because the original is such an untouchable classic. And, you know, and it's always scary to try doing it. Again, it's that piano goosebump thing. And also it's the fact that, you know, Greg and I were, we would talk about everything in the studio. We would sing a little bit, we would look at lyrics, and then we would talk about politics. We'd talk about the news. We would talk about, you know, and every day the news was just worse and worse and worse. And there was, endlessly feeling like our humanity was being torn apart every time we would scroll. And at the same time, we're looking at the lyric for this song, and we're kind of going, you know, this is an anthem that is multi-generational. This is an anthem that works then. It is an anthem that works and is needed, you know, now, I think, more than any time in my lifetime and in my parents' lifetime. And so all of a sudden we had a reason for the why. We had something that flashed up. We had an answer to the question of why do it? Why do it now? And whenever I take on a new song, I want to honor the original by not getting too clever with it. I don't want to change it up too much and deconstruct it too much, but I also want to be able to yes and it in a way to honor it by making it my own. And so to do it with the full orchestra and to decide to do it with a full choir was something we thought could make it really anthemic.
1: Tell me about bringing in the Gay Men's Chorus of Los Angeles for it.
3: I heard their sound in my head, first and foremost. I had sung with them. President Obama did a big concert on the National Lawn right before his inauguration. And I was lucky enough to be part of that concert. And I sang with the Gay Men's Chorus of Washington, D.C. with Heather Headley. And I just remember hearing this wave of voices behind me when we sang that and just thinking, this is one of the most beautiful sounds I've ever heard in my life. And so it really was twofold. It was that I heard them. I heard this sound that they create on this track. And I also turned to Greg and I said, you know, if we can find a way to represent and support and show allyship for a community that really needs to feel this love right this moment, that would be a great way to tip the hat to that community while at the same time. And so we reached out to the chapter in Los Angeles, and they were so gracious and they were brilliant. And that was an incredible studio session, and they sound absolutely awesome on the track, and was just proud to be able to collaborate with them on a song that I think needs to be out there and means so much to what we need to feel right now.
1: Josh Groban performing Can You Feel the Love Tonight on World Cafe.

0: From his new album, Cinematic, Josh Groban with Can You Feel the Love Tonight on World Cafe. Cinematic is out now. Josh has been my guest today. This has been so great. Josh, thank you so much for being here.
1: It's been such a pleasure, Raina. Thank you so much for including me.
0: I'm Raina Durres, back in a moment with more World Cafe.

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0: J.D. McPherson, head over heels, wrapping up this hour of World Cafe. Thank you again to Josh Groban for being my guest on the show today. And thanks to our senior producer here at World Cafe, Kimberly Junata, for her work on that session. Also, thank you to the public radio stations who carry this show, bring it to you all across the country, and the team who make it. We produce it at WXPN at the University of Pennsylvania in Philadelphia. I'm Raina Duras. 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
3: It's weather time now for the Lower Keokuk and Middle Yukon Valleys. Tonight in Galena, looks like a low of 52 degrees, and the chance of rain remaining low at 30%. Rising to 80% for tomorrow and tomorrow night, though. It's going to be a wet Thursday night with a high in the low 60s tomorrow and lows in the upper 40s over Thursday night. That chance of rain will taper back off on Friday but remain cloudy in Galena. For Tanana, scattered rain, the story of your night tonight, too, with a 30% chance. You'll see a low temperature of upper 40s. For tomorrow, a high reaching 70 for you. Once again, light chance of rain, which will get heavier Thursday night and Friday to 60%. Lows in the 40s and highs in the 60s. Over to St. Mary's now. Tonight looks like heavier rain, a 70% clip with a low of 45 to 50 degrees. That south breeze is going to be persistent through Thursday at 10 to 15. Highs of upper 50s for tomorrow. That chance of rain is going to slow down, as is the wind, Thursday night, Friday, but remain cloudy over St. Mary's with a high of 60 for Friday.
0: This hour, Nicole Atkins brings the drama. That's the name of her upcoming new album. It's also what she's so good at creating with her voice. Don't come round my door when the night falls. That's new music from Nicole Atkins coming up, along with more new tracks from Alison Russell. Hey, Black Swan, what went wrong? Yeah, you got your firefly turned on. You don't know. Death Cab for Cutie. Flowers, demons, punching flowers. Taking for granted, the sweetest till it's sour. And Alex Amen.

0: alone.
1: All those tunes and more on the way. I'm Raina Duris. This is World Cafe. You can always find World Cafe on Instagram @World Cafe. Go give us a follow. Here's Tracy Chapman talking about a revolution.

0: You're listening to World Cafe. I'm Raina Duris. When you hear a song, you're hearing something that started in someone's brain. And last month, when Death Cab for Cutie came by the show, I asked Ben Gibbard about that, and I asked him about working with producer John Congleton on their new song, Punching the Flowers.
1: On every record, there's a few songs that are kind of like my babies, and I really want to get them right. And there is always this moment where the final form of the song starts to kind of reveal itself, and you have to make peace with it because it's never going to be the way you heard it in your head. But this is one of those songs that once John started kind of dialing in his settings for it, it just kind of came to life in a way that even I had not envisioned it. So I'm thrilled with how this song turned out.
0: You can find that whole session at worldcafe.org. And here's how that song came out. It's Death Cab for Cutie, Punching the Flowers on World Cafe.

Take Me Out. Still such a jam. That's Franz Ferdinand. You don't have to go out anywhere to experience some live music. I'm bringing it right to you next on Live from the Archives on World Cafe.

Sometimes you gotta learn on the job. You gotta fake it till you make it. I'm Rena Duris. This is World Cafe, live from the archives, where you hear a couple of exclusive live tracks recorded for this show. And one of those people who had to learn on the job like that was Head in the Hearts' Jonathan Russell. He said he had to learn how to be a frontman while he was doing it because he didn't go to concerts growing up. So he just didn't really know what to do. As you can hear in this recording, he did learn, and here he is using all his experience in Missed Connection, performed live for World Cafe from the Head and the Heart.

That is a live performance of I Don't Know Why by Sean Colvin. It's just one of thousands of exclusive live performances we have filed away in the World Cafe vault. Brought that out for Live from the Archives today. And it just feels right to have your next two songs together. Coming up, a song from Annie Lennox's album Diva. And right now, one from Nicole Atkins' upcoming new record, Drama. Here's Nicole Atkins, When the Night Falls.

A voice for all the ages who we need right now. That's how Alison Russell has described her guest on this next track you're about to hear. It's from her new album, In the Hour of Chaos. And that voice you're hearing with her is her friend, Brittany Spencer. On World Cafe, I'm Raina Duras. Here's Alison Russell, Black Lavender.

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0: Alex Amen with California Blues. It's a new song, and that's how we're going to finish World Cafe today. Thank you so much for letting me play you some tunes today and hang out and soundtrack part of your day. I always really enjoy it. I hope you do too. And thank you to the affiliates who make it possible and bring this show to you all across the country. Thanks also to our whole team at World Cafe. We produce this show at WXPN at the University of Pennsylvania in Philadelphia. I'm Raina Duras. 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
3: It's weather time now for the Lower Keokuk and Middle Yukon Valleys. Tonight in Galena, looks like a low of 52 degrees, and the chance of rain remaining low at 30%. Rising to 80% for tomorrow and tomorrow night, though. It's going to be a wet Thursday night with a high in the low 60s tomorrow and lows in the upper 40s over Thursday night. That chance of rain will taper back off on Friday but remain cloudy in Galena. For Tanana, scattered rain, the story of your night tonight, too, with a 30% chance. You'll see a low temperature of upper 40s. For tomorrow, a high reaching 70 for you. Once again, light chance of rain, which will get heavier Thursday night and Friday to 60%. Lows in the 40s and highs in the 60s. Over to St. Mary's now. Tonight looks like heavier rain, a 70% clip with a low of 45 to 50 degrees. That south breeze is going to be persistent through Thursday at 10 to 15. Highs of upper 50s for tomorrow. That chance of rain is going to slow down, as is the wind Thursday night, Friday, but remain cloudy over St. Mary's with a high of 60 for Friday.
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4: Hello, and welcome to Line One, Your Health Connection. I'm Lori Townsend, your guest host for today. I'm not a doctor, I'm a journalist, but I have a lot of fondness for and understanding of the benefits of the topic of our discussion today, therapeutic healing through art and animals. Horses and dogs were my constant companions when I was a child. I loved riding and just hanging out with the horses in the pasture. Their presence was always calming and somewhat magical. And although I live in Anchorage now and no longer have horses in my life, I've maintained my nurturing relationship with dogs and love their ability to read your emotions and be there for you, quietly helping you cope. And I've seen the benefits of art therapy firsthand. Decades ago, my husband was killed in a car accident when my sons were 3 and 6. My oldest son spent time with a therapist after his dad died. Art therapy helped him through a very rough time in his young life and helped sort out questions that I didn't know needed to be asked. Professional help can get us back on track at any age. Our guest today will help us better understand how to find connection, solace, and healing through working with horses or dogs and in creative expression through art. Dr. Tammy Lubisch-White is in private practice and is also a consultant for a group called the Complex Behavioral Collaborative, or CBC. We'll learn more about that in a bit. Katie Bell is a professional counselor and art therapist, and is all three guests that we have today are in the studio, which is fantastic. And Laura Condon is a professional counselor who uses equine therapy in her work. Thank you all for being here. It's so great to have all three of you in studio.
5: Thanks.
6: Thank you. Yes.
5: Great to be here.
4: Good. You can join us also, Alaskans, if you have questions or comments about the various types of therapy we'll discuss today, or if you've benefited from one of these methods and want to describe how it helped you. You can call us statewide at 1-888-353-5752. That's 1-888-353-5752. In Anchorage, the local number is 907-550-8433, 550-8433. You can also email us, line1@alaskapublic.org. Okay, for all of you, before we clarify your individual ways of working with people, let's start with kind of an overview of how you describe your therapy methods to potential patients. Dr. Tammy, you're in private practice and use different tools and methods. Give us some clarity on how you work with people and incorporate new ways of connecting people to their emotions.
5: Well, it's traditional psychotherapy, basically, but I add to that using the body, like somatic ways to access how we feel, and also the concept of play and humor and drama. And I guess that it would be a bit surprise to my patient to know that I incorporate those things, because we don't stop a session and say, okay, now we're using this or now we're using that. It's just something that evolves naturally from whatever comes up at the moment. It's not something that we plan. It's a big part of psychotherapy spontaneity, is be able to respond to what is happening at the moment when it happens.
6: That is fascinating, because I would not expect that. I would expect that the therapist would have it sort of mapped out and, okay, this patient is going to need these things, and so here's how we'll approach.

0: if you're fixing, it's like a garage. You put the person and you put the wires together and they're fixed. It just doesn't work like that. I think it's a notion that people have that that's how it works. But really, we create a space that allows an opening and awareness, which makes a difference.
1: Because ultimately, it's up to us, correct? People can help guide you, but in order to fully realize our own emotional state and learn how to deal with it, it depends on us.
0: It's truly a collaboration. I think every part, you know, it's just kind of, it's something that we do together. And that's the difference, is you're not alone with it. Mm-hmm. You have a devoted partner.
1: Very important point. Thank you so much. Katie, you're in private practice and you have a therapeutic art studio called Making Space. Give us some insight into how you describe your methods for therapy for people seeking help.
2: Yeah, I want to dovetail off what Dr. Tammy was saying in terms of a lot of people ask me, well, when do we do the art therapy part? And I say, well, it's all art therapy. Art therapy is a therapeutic, orientation. So it's our way of thinking, our way of being, and our way of doing. It's not just a directive, right? So art practices, whether it's psychodrama or visual art making or dance and movement therapy, it is all about this full integration, you know, of the experience. It is full awareness. So art therapy is also prescriptive, right? So that difference between therapeutic art making, which as Dr. Tammy described, or, you know, in that individual process, typically, when we're engaging in an individual experience, we're usually looking for something that's going to make us feel good, or we're processing it on our own, versus when we're talking about, therapeutic modalities, creative therapeutic modalities, they're really, you know, looking at that collaborative therapeutic relationship that is targeting specific symptoms or experiences that's helping guide and direct that healing process. So in our therapy, that might be something that we're doing through the particular materials that we're using. So maybe we're working on some sensory integration that somebody is needing to do. It's really effective in pulling someone out of dissociative states because of that really intense mindfulness experience. You're aware of what's happening in your body. You're getting this visual feedback and input. There's a sensory feedback and input from the materials you're using. And so we're using all of that for every single person in terms of what they specifically are coming to therapy for. So it's much more than, you know, creating a picture about how you feel.
1: Mm-hmm. Right. So fascinating. I look forward to learning more about that as we go through the hour. But Laura, I want to turn to you. You said earlier that over the last 10 years or so that you've been in private practice, you've leaned into non-traditional therapy methods. Tell us about what that means. What has that involved?
3: I think for me, I've always had a close connection with animals, and the fact that I could utilize this modality with people, if it's a good fit for them, if they are willing to try it, I think it's been a really powerful modality for most people. And I just think that there's something about animals and horses in particular that people can connect with. Historically, we've kind of evolved with the horse over time. I mean, originally in the hunter-gatherer days, we were hunting and eating them. And then slowly over time, something changed and they became a true partner for humans. So, and, you know, even literally taking us into war and doing some very unnatural things for the animal. And yet they still tolerate us and are very forgiving. And I think that maybe is part of the healing connection with them.
1: I read something recently about dogs' evolution from wolves and how they evolved to have rounder eyes so that they were more human-like almost. Mm-hmm. That was such a fascinating thing to read, that connection that humans, some humans, not all humans, I realize, but some, like me, have with dogs, that they have evolved to support that relationship. Really fascinating.
3: Yeah, and that just this morning when I was feeding my dogs, the one dog finished first and she walked to the door. First thing she did was turn around and look at me and make eye contact, and then I was focused then on her. So she has me trained very well.
1: Yeah, I always get a kick out of people saying, I have a dog. No, the dog has you. All right, Dr. Tammy, let's drill down a bit. Tell us more about how you work with people having mental health challenges.

0: using drama therapy to, if I'm thinking about this correctly, to sort of help them have an external dialogue with themselves. You said earlier that you use this as an integrated part of the process in an earlier interview. Tell us about how that comes together.
1: There are many modalities where, like, let's say I feel anxiety, so it's in me and it feels part of me, but I can externalize. I can have a dialogue with anxiety. I can ask anxiety, where did it come from? What does it serve? How does it protect us? People that tend to hide their true self because they were conditioned or because of trauma, you can actually make them hide in the room and see how they feel and where they feel safe. Instead of talking about it, we can actually do it. I mean, it's a three-dimensional kind of approach. I mean, we can do things. And one of the things that it breaks, I mean, many people think about therapy as hard work, as difficult, as consuming. And there are patches like that, but there's a lot of play and humor, and that's almost the indication of health, when you can take something that was unplayable, was really hard, and you could hardly talk about it, and now you can play about it. And Woody Allen said, comedy is tragedy plus time. So we move to that direction, so things will be more easier and more playful.
0: It is part of it an effort for adults to connect with sort of the whimsy of childhood, to tap into creative thinking for adult problem solving? Or is it just meeting your emotions where you are at this point in time?
1: It's both. But it's the ability to think on the spot, to be spontaneous, to be able to not like live life as if you're taking your emotions and your behavior out of the deep freeze and then you microwave them and then you behave. You know, it's just kind of like learning to accept life, to be in life, to be alive.
0: And so people are actually having conversations with their emotions in this type of interaction?
1: That's one of a million interventions.
0: That is fascinating to think about. Making it sort of a real presence for someone to interact with, rather than, as oftentimes when we're feeling anxiety or other stress, it's such a personal, internal thing that it's hard to separate yourself from it, of course. And also, sometimes I know with myself, I wonder, well, am I just creating this? Is this real? Why is this happening? So I can see why that would be beneficial to sort of put it outside of yourself and really kind of examine it.
1: It's pretty transformational.
0: It sounds like it is. Thank you so much. Also, I want to stay with you just for a moment. You mentioned in an earlier interview that it's important to look at new developments and new tools in addressing mental health. Talk about what you're incorporating that is new now and why that's important.
1: There is a lot of changes in the way we approach things, the way we understand what mental health is, because really we don't know. That's the reality. I mean, I know it's shocking when I say we don't know, but we really do not know. And we keep searching all the time, you know, just kind of like, so many things are things that you discover as you go. Like you do something and you're just kind of like, okay, I have a feeling that we can go that direction. We go that direction. It works. Then you continue working on that way. So the developments are not necessarily named as a modality. I mean, there's new modality. There's family IFS, internal family systems that is now getting into the mainstream. But a lot of what we do comes at the moment. And then you go like, wow, you know, I just remember I had a patient that didn't talk. And in a setting and she was very upset and she didn't talk. And one day I had a DVD player and we watched the beginning of Shrek. And I asked her, are you Shrek or are you the donkey? It's when the donkey is walking after Shrek, wanting to be friends. And she said, oh, I'm a Shrek. And that was like one of her first sentences she said. And I said, okay, that makes me a donkey, right? Well, she said, oh, you're very much a donkey. And we had that conversation and I asked her, I said, do you think that when Shrek is rejecting the donkey. He really doesn't want to talk with it. Does he really want the donkey to go away? And she said no. And that was a big opening for us after kind of difficult weeks of not talking. I didn't know. I just had a DVD player and Shrek was on it. And I was like, okay, let's try. So a lot of it is just being in the moment and seeing what works.
0: That is so fascinating. And it was like this breakthrough opening.
1: Completely.
0: Wow. All right. That's really, really interesting. Laura, you noted that you do more traditional therapy like talk therapy, but equine therapy is your favorite. Tell us why that is. I mean, I understand why, because I love horses, but what about it makes it best in your mind beyond just hanging out with cool horses?
2: So people, I get asked all the time, well, how does it work? And that's a really hard question to answer. It is one of my favorite modalities. I grew up with horses, did showing, and over time, like after college, my relationship with them changed. I no longer wanted to compete and kind of be in that world. I just wanted to be around them. I just wanted to take care of them. And so, I'm sorry, I forgot, doctor. She was saying how in her practice she makes things external, and that is basically what we do in the arena with the horses. The horses are external to us, and so we can then focus on what they're doing, what their behaviors are representing to the client. So it's very, very metaphor-based. And what I've also done over time is, you know, we used to tell people at the end of the session, you know, you have homework, you know, think about the horses, you know, journal, do these kind of things. Well, I've actually shifted from journaling, and I tell my clients, I want you to draw a picture of something that happened in here for you today. And of course, that's met with, I can't draw, I'm not an artist. I get that a lot. But I said, I don't care. I said, just capture it on paper and no words on there. You can use arrows and whatever just to represent it. And when they bring that back, we can sit and we can talk about that drawing, that image, for a much longer time than for me saying, how was your week? You know, what did you think about the horses? And then they get maybe a one or two sentence answer. So I've shifted into a little bit of a, and I'm not trained in art therapy. I just knowing from brain research, you know, the left and right hemispheres are very different, and a lot more trauma is processed on the right side of the brain using art and music and somatic things. And so that drawing for the client, it still captures what happened, and we can go deeper with it once they share that.
0: That is really, really interesting. About half of your clients, I believe, you said in an earlier interview, engage in horse therapy. Talk about what the training you received involved, and who is teaching equine therapy? Anyone else in Alaska or in other states that you know of?
2: Mm-hmm. There's hundreds. The organization that I'm certified through is called EGALA, which is the Equine Assisted Growth and Learning Association. And so that organization basically will train therapists and what's called an equine specialist side by side. So the model is that there's another adult certified person in EGALA with me, and they're typically just a horse person. Some have a dual certification also, but so the equine specialist goes through the exact same training. They're bound by the same ACA code of ethics and all of that. So because they're in the session hearing everything that the client is experiencing, and I think it's a 5-day training for the fundamental training. There are some advanced trainings that are 3 days, and there's a specific one for running a group with equine therapy. So it's probably the most intense training I've ever done. I've dabbled with, you know, brain spotting and play therapy, kind of the weekend wonder classes to get those CEUs. But it was really transformative going through the trainings. And then there's also a lot of research attached to it. So that's it's an international organization. And so they collect data. And so if people want to know kind of the how and the why, like there is a lot of research on there. I can point people in that direction, but they really, most potential clients want the anecdotal stories and how does this work? How did it work for this person? What were some of the reactions with the horses and things like that?
0: And are the people asking those questions other clients, other patients, or is that some of the training that questions during the training?
2: It comes up in the training. People have examples because you have to be recertified every 2 years. And so we'll all be together as a group and share some stories. And there's also the horse component. You know, we're watching horses that if you had your own private horse as a equine therapy horse, there are so many times when the horse will do something unique that you've never seen them do with a client before. And how they react with the client versus how they react with you is very different, just like a dog. You know, I mean, you could have the friendliest dog in the world, and if they growl at someone, you're probably paying attention. They can pick up on the vibes. They can pick up on the energy of the person and react to it.
0: Absolutely. And we are anxious to get Katie in this discussion, but we do need to take a quick break. And so we are going to take a break in our discussion today on Line One, Your Health Connection, about therapeutic healing through art and animals. And we'll be back in just a minute.
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0: 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I'm Lori Townsend, guest hosting today on a discussion about therapeutic healing through art and animals. 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Statewide, the number is 1-888-353-5752. That's 1-888-353-5752. If you're in Anchorage, the local number is 907-550-8433. 550-8433. You can also email us, line1@alaskapublic.org. So, Katie, I want to get you in here now. Thank you for your patience. I mentioned at the start of the program some art therapy that my son engaged in after the death of his dad. He had turned 7 the day before, so he was just past 6. And everything I read at that time said that for boys especially, their dads aren't even like a real person. They're sort of like this superhero. And I know that it really changed him in a really profound way. I tried to convince the school to hold him back a year because he couldn't focus. And the teachers at that time said, oh, no, the stigma of staying back is... And I said, I think he'd benefit if he could have a little more time. And so he struggled in school. And I think that he has long had sort of a sense of, if, you know, probably not conscious, but in the back of his mind, if only dad was here, this would be better. Or this would have been different. But he did benefit from that therapy. And I remember a couple conversations we had where I realized, whoa, he's got some ideas in his mind that are really, you know, not good about, for instance, he said, I don't want to be a dad when I grow up. We were talking one day about, you know, are you going to have kids when you get older? And he said, oh, I don't want to be a dad. Dads die. And I was so shocked by that and thought, oh, no, what else is in his mind? Because then we could have a conversation about, you know, death doesn't happen just to dads. And look at my dad, your grandfather is alive. And so this was an accident and it can happen at any time in life. But it worried me that there were other things that, you know, he might grow up having these misguided ideas about things. And so I wanted somebody that had training to help him through that. Do you work a lot with children or mainly adults? And is there a typical kind of art therapy or is it really wide ranging?
1: I work primarily with adults and transitional age youth, so that's like 16 to 24, and then adults. Some people do specialize in working with children. Art therapy is a regulated license. It's a complex process, and so there isn't like one type of art therapy. Again, right, it's a theoretical orientation. It's understanding what's happening neurologically, somatically, psychologically. And maybe a really good way to think about it is art therapy creates what we call like a salient experience. So it, because it is allowing our brain, you know, Laura mentioned the right and left hemispheres. So we have, you know, something called like, you know, bilateral stimulation, right? Which is when we're essentially engaging multiple neural circuits or neural systems, right? So think about in traditional talk therapy, what we're doing is we're activating, you know, our language centers, our cognitive processing, where we're sort of staying more in like that prefrontal cortex part of our brain. Whereas in all the creative modalities, when we talk about creating the salient experience, it's we're activating our motor cortex, our visual cortex, all of our sensory experiences, as well as cognitions. And what we're doing by getting these neural networks to work together is we can essentially bypass some of these The brain loves efficiency. So we have behavioral protocols and we have cognitive protocols, right? So these are the stories we tell ourselves about what is real in the world, what isn't real. So your son's experience, he developed a cognitive protocol, right? Which is being a dad is dangerous or it's scary, right? Or it's uncertain, right? And he developed these connections to it. And what can happen through our therapy is being able to allow access to understanding what some of those protocols are, as well as disrupt them, right? So in the art making process, what can happen is that those experiences, we can literally begin to see them. We're creating images around them, or we're working with materials that are invoking a sensory experience. So either emotionally evocative, remember emotions are in the body, feelings are cognitions, emotions are sensations, sensory experiences, right? That might trigger that same experience he had with dad, and that are going to bring forward some of those stories into the conscious realm that he previously couldn't articulate, especially in young children, before we have, that explicit memory formation and that language recall, right? We have, somatic memory, we have behavioral experiences, and the way that we experience the world is not through language, it's through our body. And so all the creative modalities, require us to go back to that place, which allows information stored, right, through our various neural circuitry to be able to be accessed, as well as sort of rewiring and reworking the brain, right, to change the story that he's telling himself about maybe what is safe and unsafe in the world, and to be able to process grief, right, and make sense of it. That is a roundabout way of answering your question, but because I think it's just a lot more complicated and maybe not complicated, a lot more in depth, right? There's so much more going on in the creative modalities than.
0: I'm reminded of something Maya Angelou said about people will forget what you did, people will forget what you said, but they will remember how you made them feel.
1: Yeah, exactly. And yeah,
0: I think that's a really powerful thing to keep in mind when we're interacting with folks. And also, I'm happy to report that my son is a dad today and is a very, he loves having his kids and he's a real happy dad. So that's great news. And we're going to go to the phones for a moment. John is in Anchorage. Hello.
2: Hello, this is John.
0: Yes. Hi. Did you have a question?
2: Oh, yes, I did. Well, or more like a request. I used to work with a lot of juvenile delinquents, and I also am engaged in sort of training in this type of area as a therapist now. And I think it would be incredibly powerful for this, for all three of your specialties to become available to kids in trouble. I'm not sure how that would work. They don't have any money, but you can really change lives because you can intervene early for the kids who are in jail for a long time. They don't call it jail, are in treatment. I think it would be really nice to have them have the opportunities to get this exposure to this type of therapy. And I just wanted your thoughts on that.
0: Thank you, John. Excellent question. Who wants
3: I can take a stab at that.
0: Please,
3: so,
0: Laura.
3: In our world, I only personally bill private insurance, so I'm not Medicaid or Medicare approved. What we've done, the organization that I partner with the horses, is it's a nonprofit. And so over the last 10 years, we've written grants, and we've, some are specific, like one was suicide prevention, that was the state grant, like the Mental Health Trust, that we've gotten grants from them. And that way we can provide the service without having to deal with insurance and or Medicare and things like that. So that's kind of one way we've gotten around to be able to work with anybody by having some grant funding.
0: Mm-hmm. Any other thoughts, Katie or Dr. Tammy?
4: I, several years ago, was engaged with a group that did met McLaughlin and worked with the kids there, and it was a pretty amazing experience for all of us, and I hope that there will be more initiative like that. We all volunteered and worked with the kids, and I think the measurable things, the incidents of violence on the unit were a lot less during that time. We didn't do it for, we did it for several months, but I wish we could have continued doing that and that an initiative like that would come together and, we will create more of a community of providers, that collaboration is a big thing in that area. So yeah, John, I hope your request will be answered. I don't know exactly the practicality of it in the next few weeks, but I do believe that you're right.
0: I appreciate John's call as well, because I think this is such a critical service for young people who are clearly already struggling with some kind of trauma or actions that led them to a place where now they don't have freedom currently. So this would seem like a really good thing for them. Katie?
1: Yeah, I think the question really speaks to systemic investment, right? When we're looking at asking individual providers to volunteer our time, it's really expensive credentialing to maintain. It's, you know, it takes years and years. So to, you know, for an art therapist, it's a, you know, the minimal entry is a master's degree in art therapy at an accredited institution, followed by 1,000 direct client contact hours that are supervised, 100 hours of direct clinical supervision, you know, taking an exam, getting it, in addition to maintaining that. So looking at systemic investment, that's looking at, you know, individuals calling their representatives and looking at funding for mental health services in the public realm, but also investments in education and the arts. So that's that line between therapy, which again is prescriptive and individual, and therapeutic, which is more general, right? And increasing access to that. You know, really the evidence behind creative modalities in terms of what Dr. Tammy was referring to, like the measurable results, and really finding life-sustaining experience is profound. And it's often considered an adjunctive therapy by individuals who are outside of the disciplines, but really they are primary modalities that create rapid and effective change. But we have to invest in that from the bottom up and in throughout our entire community.
0: Tease that out a little more, Katie, the difference between therapeutic art making and art therapy.
1: Yeah, so art therapy is within the context of a therapeutic relationship. So in my discipline of art therapy, and then other, there's dance and movement therapy, music therapy, right? Our modalities are aligned with psychotherapy theories. And again, it's based on diagnosis, right? So we're looking at diagnostic implications, the information that we're getting from the observational process of how somebody's interacting with the materials or the modality. And then we're looking at interventions, which is what exactly is being targeted. So some examples are, you know, going back to our caller, John's question, when I first started, I worked with individuals coming out of the prison system dealing with substance abuse and pretty severe trauma. Mm-hmm. And because of that background, we are really focusing specifically on breaking dissociative patterns, but also choices, right? So the art therapy is really specific and targeted to how do I help this person experience choice? How do I help them understand their process of choice and then using the arts to do that? Whereas a therapeutic experience is going to be much more generalized, right? That's somebody who says, oh yeah, I find it really relaxing to knit. Be like, yes, excellent, right? And we have a lot of research on what is happening in the brain. Again, right, think about that salient experience, that integration of different neural circuits and that understanding, right? So think, you know, the short answer is specific versus general.
0: So therapeutic is more like whenever you enjoy some creative outlet,
1: right.
0: Music,
1: yeah.
0: Art, dance.
1: Yes, exactly.
0: All those things. A friend of mine volunteered to teach us a type of art therapy at the women's prison here. And our health reporter did a beautiful story about that work out there. And she, Jamie, who worked with women in that setting, was very open to doing a wide range of things. Sometimes they would draw, sometimes they'd, she said, I brought Play-Doh and we would play with Play-Doh. And just to help women build relationships between each other and themselves. And she had writing, she would host writing workshops. And part of the story that was reported out was a woman who was in her 60s and had written her first poem, had never trusted herself or thought that she could do anything like that. And it was just a very small thing, but still so profound. And you could see that for her, it was really huge. Like she had realized that I do have something to say. And maybe after a life of being told, you know, you're not smart or you don't have anything to say, here she was finding her own self and gaining some confidence in a really beautiful way.
1: Yeah, and that creates, you know, tangible, concrete evidence of self that is maybe very contrary to what has been reflected back to us through society or people in our lives that have hurt us.
0: Yeah, yeah, absolutely. All right, we are going to take another break. And when we come back, we'll continue our discussion about the healing qualities of therapeutic healing through art and animals as Line One continues.
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0: 1-888-353-5752 is the number statewide. If you'd like to join our discussion today on Line One, Your Health Connection, about therapeutic healing through art and animals. And you know, I said that sentence to a coworker yesterday, and she said, just hearing that makes me feel more calm and relaxed. I said, well, good. 1-888-353-5752. If you're in Anchorage, the local number is 907-550-8433. 550-8433. In the studio with me today is Laura Condon with Frontier Serenity. She works with equine therapy and horses in a mix of different types of therapy methods. Dr. Tammy Lubich-White is also a therapist and incorporates drama and other types of art into her work. And Katie Bell is a professional counselor and registered art therapist in Anchorage. I neglected to say you can also join us by email, line1@alaskapublic.org. So, Dr. Tammy, I wanted to get back to you. You said your therapy incorporates so many different things that if your patients were in the same room, they wouldn't think they had the same therapist. What does this mean? How can you tailor your treatment for such a everybody?
4: I think we can demystify the whole thing. I mean, just as one example, and it's a little bit side from the question, but I will refer to that. I mean, we have a lot of conversation with our partners, with our family members, with our friends, coworkers. If we look back, what we remember is not so much the conversation, but what we did. I mean, when we sit together and we draw or we do an activity together, it's much more memorable. So just demystify when two people do something together, they wire together, they connect together, specifically when it's guided and when there's problems, we can work on them. So every person is different, and every person elicits within us a different reaction. It's normal. I mean, you're not the same person with your child, with your grandkids, with, you know, your coworker. Yep. They're here, so they can attest to that. With us, you know, mm-hmm. We are different people with different people, and the same goes with therapy. I cannot be like frozen, the same person with everybody. I am very, very different.
0: Well, I'm sure that is what enables you to make connections that otherwise wouldn't happen. I know that I have in the past, when I've engaged in therapy myself, some people I really connected with well and sometimes not. And so I would realize, well, I guess I've got to move on to try someone else that maybe there's a connection with, but sometimes it just doesn't work.
4: The magic is always the connection, and it varies and we can't know, but when that connection is made, magic happens. So that's our mission, is to create those connection that makes us alive.
0: Mm-hmm. You had said also in an earlier interview that you'd like to do improv with therapists. Why? What would that help them with?
4: That would help them to be a different person with different people and react to the moment and release them from thinking, I need to know what I'm going to do. I can trust myself that what will come out for me will be a response for that moment that would be unique. It's one moment. It never comes back. You never have two moments that are exactly the same. So, and also we are under the tyranny of modalities and needing to fix and needing to be the one that knows, and improv releases us for us. It allows us to be fully alive, fully engaged, fully in the moment.
0: So it helps people kind of loosen up and realize, I always think in terms of you're practicing medicine, you're not ever perfecting it. You're always practicing and learning as you go, as all of us are.
4: And also sometimes, you know, the work is not easy and it's very isolated. So when we come together and we play, we have fun, something releases inside us too. Mm-hmm. So yeah, that would be a thing I would love to do. I did a workshop with Kerira. It was wonderful. I mean, we a group of people, we just most of us actually clinicians, and we drew and we did collages and we really connected. That was great.
0: Mm-hmm. You'd also said that we need to have the capacity to play. That sounds simple enough. But do you find that many adults have no idea how to do that? I have asked friends, challenged friends before. When was the last time you rolled down a hill just because it was there? And, you know, connect to your inner kid and do silly kid things once in a while just to do them. Do you find that some adults really can't figure that out?
4: Bernard Shaw said it in the most eloquent way. He said, we don't stop play because we get old. We get old because we stop playing.
0: Excellent way of thinking about it. Thank you. Laura, turning back to you, is part of the power of working with horses, do you think, related to their size? Larger animals can be intimidating, but you said people engage that may not engage in much talking, but just be in the pen with a few horses. What's going on during that time?
3: So we use a herd, and sometimes it's a small herd, maybe three or four horses, and sometimes it's a herd size of eight. And we have, in the facility I work out of, there are miniature horses all the way up to draft horses, and we kind of test the herds out ahead of time because the horses have to be not just horse behaved, but they have to be people behaved. And so we vet them as much as we possibly can. I think the size of the horses, because we're in an arena, the horses don't have halters on, they're loose and they're free to move about each other and us as they please and react to whatever they are going to react to. And a couple times I've had clients who have been completely stoic in my office. We've done talk therapy for a couple weeks, maybe even a couple months. And I'm like, hey, let's try it. And they'll go in, and one of the first things we do is we send them out to the herd and just say, just come check in with us when you feel ready. And that some of the clients have just walked out there, and within 2 minutes, they're just bawling. And they'll come over to us and be like, I don't know why I'm crying. I have no idea why I'm crying. And we just say to them, you know, well, your body knows why you're crying. And so then we have something to work with. And everything, like I said before, is metaphor-based. So we use different horse sizes and we have different colors, and it's not always the small horses represent children and the big ones represent adults.
0: Sure.
3: We've had, you know, the miniature horses remind people of their grandfather just based off of the way that they interact and have their little horsenality and things like that. So we don't tell the clients the names of the horses or the genders. They can usually figure that out, but because we don't want to have like a preconceived sense about that horse, right? So it's very unique in that sense. And I think people will connect with the horses, and, you know, sometimes they'll, the whole session, we call it holding space for them, because there's not a lot of talking there. Sometimes we send the client out and it's 5 minutes till the end of session, and then we kind of have to wrap it up, and we invite them to share if they're ready to share. If they're not ready to share, I of course ask them to draw a picture and send them on their way, and then come back for the next session.
0: I know how much I've always loved horses, and they seem like they really get our emotional state and pick up on it. Like I I think that dogs are good at that as well. Do you think that's really accurate, or is it just kind of the majesty and beauty of them that helps us calm down and open up?
3: I think they're with horses, their survival and their safety is really within a herd, and that's how they've survived and thrived in the wild. So, and there is some research on like how much our electromagnetic field radiates from humans and how much bigger that space is with a horse, and they basically, I think I gave the example with you earlier, was, you know, when one horse spooks at something, the entire herd spooks, and the other ones don't even know what's going on, and they just reacted to that energy. And what I think is unique about horses too is that once they have a scare and they move away, obviously for safety's sake, but when they sense that there maybe isn't danger, they stop and they turn and they face and they walk back to investigate, that's my word, as to what was that? Is it really dangerous? Was it just a fluke thing? And a lot of people, you know, when we have trauma, we run and we keep running and we don't stop and we never turn and face what it is and try and deal with it.
0: Mm-hmm. Do you also work with dogs or other animals as part of your therapy?
3: I do not. I would love to get like an office dog actually certified. I know that it's hard to find anything online anymore. Mm-hmm. If anyone has any suggestions on that, I will say I have brought a dog to an office before. I had a client who was attacked by a dog, and so part of the therapeutic process was to get her to, you know, be comfortable around a dog again. And mm-hmm. so I have a golden doodle, like the most amiable creature on the planet.
0: Yeah.
3: And, you know, so that was a work in progress over time. But, you know, that was kind of an unofficial thing. So I would love to learn more about that.
0: Yeah, as would I, because I think my dog would be a good candidate for that. She seems to really pick up on the emotional state of children, especially. Katie, you do traditional talk therapy also. Do you know fairly quickly when someone would benefit from art therapy when you start meeting with them?
1: Well, I think anyone would benefit from art therapy. So it's always like whether we're actively engaged in an experiential, you know, process making art, or we're using that perspective. Yeah, I think it really is for anybody. Oftentimes when there's a lot of what we call like defense mechanisms, a lot of emotional suppression or just difficulty accessing what is going on. And, you know, Laura kind of talked about that experience, right, of like not knowing why someone, but that individual not understanding why they are themselves having a particular experience, that person is a really great candidate for a creative modality that's going to help them access the body experience, the emotional experience. That comes before that cognitive experience.
0: Mm-hmm. Yeah. We had someone called in, but maybe didn't want to come on air, but called wanting to know what the therapist would recommend for someone who has been consistently abused. What type of therapy would they recommend and what resources are available? I wish that we had more mm-hmm. context here to know if this person is still in a risky situation or if this was past abuse, but just some thoughts about who should this person reach out to?
1: I think, you know, a number of different modalities and providers would be helpful. Again, I'll just reference what you're talking about, Laura. It's like that experience of safety, right? Is that primary, like first kind of stage. How do you develop that groundwork to have a little bit of safety in your life, to have moments of safety? And in that description of, you know, being a part of the herd, being in the herd, experiencing that sense of safety where sometimes the story, right, the cognition is like, oh, horses can be dangerous, right? And so having this alternative experience that is a felt experience, right, in the body. My bias is going to always be towards experiential modalities because that's my training and experience in it.
0: Talk a little bit about art therapy and making as if art. What does that mean?
1: So that refers to what Dr. Tammy was talking about, which is like the behavior, right? We can have insight and talk about something to a blue in the face or a caller talking about her abuse. That's great, right? But making art as if is this ability to have a projective emotional experience and a behavioral experience where perhaps she's making art, you know, as if she is safe, making art as if she is whole. What would it look like to be a whole person? What would it look like to feel calm? What would it look like to trust others? What would that feel like, right? What line, shape, color, texture, right? Is there a sensory experience? Is it soft? Is it hard, right? So really being able to have both a metaphorical, right? Metaphor is cognitive, it's storytelling, but also, again, that salient sensory experience of what that would be like. So
0: I love that idea of envisioning your future self the mm-hmm. way that you want to be and kind of taking control mm-hmm. of that.
1: Yeah.
0: Yeah.
1: Yeah. So it's a way to practice. If we don't practice, right, if we talk about our fear, but we don't experience and confront our fear, our brain doesn't rewire, right? So Dr. Tammy referred to, you know, being together, wiring together, that collaborative experience. That's really how, you know, we've evolved as a communal species. And so healing takes place in the context of relationship, mm-hmm. right? And we have to practice being, practice doing, you know, where we're going, right? It's not just talking about it. We have to do it. We have to be it. We have to feel it. And that's what expressive and creative modalities allow us to do.
0: I was a peer counselor at a safe house many years ago, and part of our training was when women would come into shelter, we would listen as long as they needed to talk and always try to find something to give back at the end when they were done that was positive, even if that was, wow, it's amazing that you're so strong and you're still here and now you're reaching out for help. But also the training was don't suggest anything about what they should do, because when people would say, well, I know I can trust you, you're a good person, you'll tell me what to do that's right. And our response was always, well, the good news is you get to decide, because now you're in control. No one's controlling you. You are. And so it's up to you. You can trust yourself and make good decisions. And sometimes that, you know, it was a difficult conversation, and certainly I'm no professional person, but just that peer connection too was often really, really powerful for people. Dr. Tammy, do you see changes in how people perceive mental health treatment? Are your patients more open about seeking help and not feeling uncomfortable about maybe telling others they're getting therapy? Or is there still, from your perspective, too much stigma attached?
4: There's still stigma, and we will always, or not, you know, in the near future, we'll deal with that. I think it's less. I think that COVID made a big difference mm-hmm. and allowed more people to reach out. The interesting thing that all that we do and the creative modality is the point of view that you're not a broken person with a diagnosis and a problem. You're a creative being that has something significant to say to the world and, you know, to your world. I mean, it's not like the, you know, just the entire world, but you have something significant. And that's a perspective. You are a creative being. What is your creativity? How does it manifest? What you have to see, that's very individual, but that's the difference, is you see people as whole from the very beginning. It's not something that you need to reach, it's something that you already are.
1: Yes.
4: So. And people, I think, connect to that really deeply. And as for the stigma, it's there, but it's weaker, and the best people that spread the words are our patients. Mm-hmm. Because they're gonna like, you know, there's a phenomenon when people start therapy, they go to all their friends. You really need therapy. It's like, you know. But
0: suddenly they're armchair specialists.
4: So yeah, I think things are changing. There's still work to do.
0: Laura, tell us. We only have a few minutes left here. Tell us about some of the day-long workshops that you conduct related to grief, suicide prevention, other trauma struggles. Are they sort of a starting point for therapy?
3: It can be. I think the groups that we've presented and we've hosted, we did a bereavement group some of them were my individual clients, and then we advertise out. We get a lot of good feedback for people coming in. We've played around with doing like two hours on a Saturday for a series of 8 weeks. We've shortened that into one day just because it's so hard to pin people down in Alaska. We're busy people. And so we've just done a day workshop. And so then we kind of, you know, we provide lunch and you just need to show up. You just need, don't worry about your grocery list. Just be here, be present. And in our facility, we have a classroom as well. So we'll go out in the arena where there's a lot of emotion and processing. And then I say, okay, let's come up for some air, and we're going to go in the classroom and we'll debrief a little bit, and then we'll go back down to the horses. So we have the facility designed for that, which has been great. And as far as groups versus individual, I think groups are probably one of my favorite. That human connection that happens with a group is really, really cool to see and be a part of. And then some people just aren't comfortable in a group, and so they do find an individual therapy as well. But I do encourage it. Get in a group.
0: Well, we only have about a minute and a half left here, and I wanted you all to tell us a bit about how you're all human. You're caring a lot when you're working with people that have experienced tremendous tragedies or traumas in their lives. How do you help yourself make sure that your own well is full so that you can help others? Because if you're depleted, you can't be effective at your work. Dr. Tammy?
4: The code word is self-care, knowing yourself, and doing your own work. Mm-hmm. It's always a joke that every therapist has their own therapist. Highly recommended. I mean, we need to do our work, and that's my recommendation. That's my recommendation for a patient to ask a therapist, do you have a therapist? Do you do your own work?
0: Mm-hmm.
4: Because I think that's a determining factor. We have to constantly do it and metabolize whatever goes through us.
0: That makes sense, that you can't just be this island rock by yourself and I'm here to help others, but I'm fine. You have to engage as all humans do.
4: There's a chain, you know, the therapists that have therapists and supervisor, and the supervisor have therapists and theirs have therapists. I mean, this is how it works.
0: Yes. A couple of sentences.
1: Yeah, get outside, enjoy the arts, play.
3: And I had a professor that said when the client is with you, you hold their stuff, their trauma, and when they walk out the door, you hand it back to them.
0: Mm.
3: It's not yours to hold.
0: Very good advice. Thank you so much to our guest today, Laura Condon, Dr. Tammy Lubich-White, and Katie Bell. Thanks to our team. Our engineer on the board was Crystal Hyde. Our producer is Emily Messner. And on the phones, Ava White, I think, helped us out today. I'm not sure who was on the phones, but I think it was Ava. Thank you all for listening, and take good care. I'm Lori Townsend. The show will be back next week.
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0: KIYU-FM, 88.1, Galena, Alaska. It's weather time now for the Lower Keokuk and Middle Yukon Valleys. Tonight in Galena, looks like a low of 52 degrees, and the chance of rain remaining low at 30%. Rising to 80% for tomorrow and tomorrow night, though. It's going to be a wet Thursday night with a high in the low 60s tomorrow and lows in the upper 40s. Over Thursday night, that chance of rain will taper back off on Friday, but remain cloudy in Galena. For Tanana, scattered rain, the story of your night tonight, too, with a 30% chance. You'll see a low temperature of upper 40s. For tomorrow, a high reaching 70 for you. Once again, light chance of rain, which will get heavier Thursday night and Friday to 60%. Lows in the 40s and highs in the 60s. Over to St. Mary's now. Tonight looks like heavier rain, a 70% clip with a low of 45 to 50 degrees. That south breeze is going to be persistent through Thursday at 10 to 15. Highs of upper 50s for tomorrow. That chance of rain is going to slow down, as is the wind, Thursday night, Friday, but remain cloudy over St. Mary's with a high of 60 for Friday.
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2: Howdy, folks. This is Dave Smith, host of Ozark Highlands Radio. Welcome to our show. We have a very special show for you this week as we feature a concert with world-renowned Scottish fiddler Alistair Fraser and the amazing cellist Natalie Haas. Down in the vault, Mark Jones has dusted off a recording of one of our finest dance fiddlers. And folklorist and author Brooks Blevins will take us to an ill-fated Ozark theme park, Dogpatch, USA. All that this week on Ozark Highlands Radio. The folks who settled this part of the Ozarks were a hardy breed of Scots-Irish who found their way across the southern mountains, bringing with them the music of their ancestors. Many of our Ozark fiddle tunes have their roots in music from the highlands of Scotland. Recently, we were visited by the great Scottish fiddler Alistair Fraser and the extremely talented American cellist Natalie Haas. Let's listen to a set of tunes we recorded on our stage.

Well, yeah, I was. I'm interested in the cello. I'm always. I'm interested in asking questions. You know, in the tradition, and as you probably sensed in the workshop earlier today, that I like to question the perceived wisdom, because often, you know, you scratch down below the surface and you find that people will say, "Well, here's the way it's done," and then you find out that was only since 1950 or something. And so I would love to ask questions like, what happened in 1850? What were they doing in 1712? You know, and because the tradition goes way back. And one of the things that I was excited about was these old, the tradition of playing fiddle and cello. And I was not only looking for a cellist, but I've, you know, you always, as a musician, you want to play with someone that sparks on stuff. His eyes burn bright, you know, and they hear the tunes and they get excited.

Natalie comes along, and not only does she play the cello, but man, she has like this amazing sense of groove, and she's fearless. And even as a young woman, you know, I would toss things in her direction, and she would just say, "Yeah, sure," you know. And and she had this sort of veteran ability and willingness to just live in the flame of it, you know, which is such a rare thing and such a beautiful thing. So it was about cello, but it's also really ultimately it's about the person, you know, and how you approach music, what temperature you burn at, you know, and where you want to take it. So what began as an experiment, you know, we thought, well, let's do some gigs with a fiddle and a cello and see what happens. And here we are 18 years later and we're still hungry, you know, and still trying different ideas. And there's something about a duo where you can, like, there's no hiding, you know, you

Scottish master fiddler Alistair Fraser, accompanied by cellist Natalie Haas. In that first set, we heard Freedom Come All Ye, followed by Munieris, The Devil and the Gypsy, and finishing up with part of a traditional Welsh tune. After this break, come with me down to the vault for a visit with my old pal Mark Jones. This is Ozark Highlands Radio.

0: Welcome back to Ozark Highlands Radio. Every week about this time, it's my pleasure to go down into the vault that we have under the Folk Center here, where we keep all of our old recordings of music over the years, and visit with Mark Jones, who keeps track of all this stuff, and somehow he knows where everything is whenever I come down here. Let's go down and see him now. Hey, Mark.
1: Hey, Dave. Come on in here.
0: Well, boy, it's cozy down here today.
1: It is. Yeah. It is. I like it. How about you? What you been doing?
0: Well, I've actually just come back from a square dance. Called a square dance today.
1: You did?
0: Yep. Up at the school here in town. They wanted to show the kids what a square dance looked like. So a bunch of us dancers went up there and did a couple of dances for them.
1: Well, that's great. Who is one of your favorite square dance fiddle players?
0: Oh, goodness. Here, I would say, at the Folk Center, it'd have to be Roger Fountain. Hands down, Roger Fountain. He's just the best.
1: He is a good one.
0: I think his mentor in fiddling was probably Tommy Jackson, the Tennessee fiddler. And because their fiddling sounds a lot alike, and as far as timing and drive goes, I'd say Roger would be the man.
1: Yes, sir. Roger's got it. He's got the drive and just every note clean and clear.
0: Yep.
1: I was down here the other day listening through some stuff. I run across Roger Fountain playing Bill Cheatham, which is a good old dance tune. And I started to call you to get you to come down and listen
0: to
1: it.
0: Boy, I'd have done it, too. I've called many of the square dancers to Roger's fiddling of that very tune.
1: Would you like to hear it
0: again? I'd love to hear it. Put that thing on.
1: All right.

0: Boy, that's Roger at his finest, too. What year was that recorded?
1: I think that was in 1981.
0: Well, can't he hold a tune? I mean, the drive and the timing is so good on that.
1: So much excitement in his playing, and that's just the drive.
0: Who was playing the banjo on that?
1: I think that was Dean Hines.
0: Oh, I bet that was Dean. Oh, what a great sound. Roger still fiddles here at the Folk Center to this day. He lives up in Pineville, quite a ways north of here. Long drive for him to come down here, but we see him pretty often, don't we?
1: It is. He'll do it 2-3 nights a week, yeah. You know.
0: Yeah. And I think he teaches in the Music Roots program here as well.
1: He sure does. And I know he's taught a lot of young kids to appreciate and play old-time music, this stuff that I'm digging out for you every day.
0: Well, thank you very much, Mark. Good to see you, man.
1: Good to see you.
2: Alistair Frazier has a concert and recording career spanning over 30 years, with a long list of awards, accolades, radio and television credits, and feature performances on top movie soundtracks. In 2011, he was inducted into the Scottish Traditional Music Hall of Fame. His musical partner, Natalie Haas, is one of the most sought-after cellists in traditional music today. She has performed and recorded with a who's who of the fiddle world, including Mark O'Connor, Natalie McMaster, Irish supergroups Solas and Alton, Liz Carroll, Dirk Powell,

0: of course, interested in the cello's role in all of this. And I, every time I find like an old photo or an LP or something of a, an old-timey string band with cello in it, I get really excited. who knows if that came from Scotland or where the cello came from here. But interesting also to see how its role in Scotland maybe morphed into what it was here.
1: I think it's a very natural thing. If you if you distill things down, you know, which we love to do, to their essentials, you've got a fiddle player who's playing the tune, and you need something, you need like a bowed bass, whether it's a cello or a... And in the old days, you know, instruments weren't even uniform sizes. Mm-hmm. You know, there were big basses and little basses, and little basses were like cellos, and, you know, but people would need something that lives in the engine room down there and helps to ground it and support it all. And so it makes sense, you know, that that would happen here and happen in a lot of countries. And we love going to that place and starting from there.

We used to have this argument, you know, when a bunch of folk musicians get together, it was like, we would talk about this all the time. If we all learn each other, with communication, mass communication, we all learn each other's tunes and stuff, then it's going to become this homogenous kind of amalgam, you know, and that's a worry, you know, but my way, and what I think a lot of people want, is they want to zoom in and do the homework, and they want to know what it sounds like to come from Mountain View, Arkansas, and they want to know what it sounds like to come from Bulgaria or wherever, you know, like, and we're fascinated with, so I talk now about multilingual string playing, because you, in this day and age, rather than be standardized and homogenized, if you put your work in, you can be multilingual and you can change. You can go, now here's Texas version of this tune, here's an old Scottish version, here's a Cape Breton Island version from Nova Scotia, and so it goes on. So that gives me hope, you know, that we can pay our respects to the different ways of playing one tune. That's where the hope is for me. And we see a lot of that. We see people increasingly be multilingual.

More great music from Alistair Fraser and Natalie Haas. They started that set of tunes with a medley of The Highlanders' Farewell to Ireland, The Killarney Boys of Pleasure, and The Highlanders' Farewell, followed by Walska for Sua, and ended with a little bit of Professor Cherry Clark. Stick around for more good Scottish fiddling. We'll take a short break, after which Professor Brooks Blevins will continue his history of Dogpatch USA. You're listening to Ozark Highlands Radio.

0: Welcome back to Ozark Highlands Radio. Dr. Brooks Blevins has taught history and folklore at several Ozark colleges and universities. Here's Brooks now.
1: Lots of people in the Ozarks, in Arkansas, and around the country have fond memories of heading back into the hills to visit one of America's most unusual theme parks. In the second of our three-part series on Dogpatch USA, we'll go back in the hills to witness the birth and early life of this singular place. The plot of Boston Mountains Real Estate that would eventually become Dogpatch USA had long been used for tourism purposes. In the 1950s and 60s, the Rainey family capitalized on automobile traffic over scenic Arkansas Highway 7 to attract visitors to their trout farm, cave, and waterfall. In 1966, the Raineys decided to sell the 825-acre spread and listed it with Harrison realtor O.J. Snow. For several years, Snow had dreamed of building a pioneer village in the Harrison area, something similar to two other attractions that had just opened in the region half a dozen years earlier, Silver Dollar City near Branson, Missouri, and Mountain Village 1890 in a retirement community on nearby Bull Shoals Lake. Looking over the Rainey property, Snow envisioned not only the perfect setting for his pioneer village, but saw in the peculiar geography a locale resembling the famous fictional dog patch of Al Capp's Little Abner comic strip. A few color home movies and a trip to the East Coast later, and Snow had convinced Capp to license the use of his characters to a proposed theme park. He even brought Capp on board as a partner in Recreation Enterprises Incorporated, the company formed by a group of Harrison investors for the purpose of developing the park. Dogpatch USA opened its gates on May 18, 1968. Other than the actors dressed in costume as Little Abner, Daisy May, Mammy and Pappy Yoakum, Moonbeam McSwine, Earthquake Magoon, and a dozen or so other Capp creations, the original Dogpatch USA was a rather low-key park. In addition to the trout pond and the cave, visitors could take stagecoach and trail rides, observe an apiary in the honey house, tour a grist mill, ride an old-timey mule swing, circle the park on a miniature train, listen to traditional mountain music, and observe a glass blower, wood carver, and other artisans at work. The park also featured a petting zoo and a giant slide for children. Attendance for the inaugural season ran only about 75% of the number projected, but Snow, Capp, and the other investors still turned a profit. It didn't keep them from selling Dogpatch, however. In the fall of 1968, Little Rock insurance magnate Jess P. Odom bought controlling interest in Dogpatch USA and announced plans to spend several million dollars to bring the theme park up to the level of Disneyland, Six Flags, and other leading amusement parks. He also generated a mountain of publicity for Dogpatch in early 1969 when he introduced the park's new general manager, Orville Faubus. That Orville Faubus, the same one who as governor of Arkansas back in 1957, had made international headlines by attempting to block the integration of Little Rock's Central High School. Having grown up in a backwater community on Greasy Creek in the next county over, Faubus was no stranger to the real Ozarks, or to being labeled a hillbilly by people who knew only one thing about him. By the time Dogpatch USA opened for the 1969 season, Odom and Faubus had engineered a makeover in Little Abner's land. A new funicular, or belt-operated tramway, carried visitors into and out of the park. The Monster Mouse roller coaster, a 46-foot-high Swiss toboggan ride, and a variety of new adult and kiddie rides welcomed customers to an updated Dogpatch. The makeover also featured the first annual National Miss Dogpatch USA pageant and a variety of musical acts that performed daily in the park. Orville Faubus left Dogpatch after only one season, but Odom continued to spend money to add attractions and increase attendance. And as the 1970s wore on, the musical numbers changed from year to year, becoming more elaborate and professional under the tutelage of the park's music director. Featured acts included bluegrass bands, barbershop quartets, Dixieland jazz bands, various reviews of contemporary country songs, and at least one song and dance production recounting the history of the American 20th century in song. Many of the singers and musicians were, like the actors playing Capp's characters, college students on summer vacation. Dogpatch USA's annual audition tour became a highly anticipated event for students at a number of colleges and universities. Performing animals, puppet shows, and magic acts provided yet more forms of entertainment. The million visitors per year that experts predicted for Dogpatch USA never materialized, though in a good year the park might draw half that crowd. And despite its challenging location far off the beaten path in a state and region that could barely see the beaten path, Dogpatch was moderately profitable. In the mid-70s, Odom even discussed the possibility of franchising the theme park in other parts of the U.S. By then, however, the seeds of Dogpatch's demise had already been sown by owner Jess P. Odom himself. In our final installment, we'll head back in the hills to take a look at the park owner's, shall we say, ill-advised decision and a string of unfortunate events that ultimately spelled the end of Dogpatch USA.
0: Thank you, Brooks. Let's get back to this week's featured performers, Alistair Frazier and Natalie Haas. This unlikely pairing of fiddle and cello is the fulfillment of a long-standing musical dream for Frazier. His search eventually led him to find a cellist who could help return the cello to its historical role at the rhythmic heart of Scottish dance music, where it stood for hundreds of years before being relegated to the orchestra. Just listen to the way these two instruments complement each other.

0: We are privy to the most amazing portals into humanity. You know, you follow that fiddle and it takes you. And what you find can often be oppression. You can find where the human spirit has been dampened by control the masses thinking, or by empire, or by church, by religion. You had to speak properly, and you had to play your fiddle properly. But it led me to confront many of these things, and it's complicated. But we have moved on it in Scotland. There's a lot of ferment. There's a lot of new ideas. People are writing tunes. Kids are learning new tunes. There's waiting lists for dance classes. You know, pipers have taken their ornaments back.
1: Right.
0: And we're asking questions. And so that it goes from there easily into politics, into religion. Into, so here you follow your wee fiddle in the beginning. You say, I want to just play some tunes. And then you ask questions and you end up holding the whole, the psyche, what it means to be of a place. Yeah, and yeah. So it's what it's to be alive, really. So music is a potent force in that way.

0: One more fine set of tunes from Scottish fiddler Alistair Fraser and American cellist Natalie Haas, recorded recently at the Ozark Folk Center State Park in Mountain View, Arkansas. They played Haneke's Bridal March, Jenny Dang the Weaver, and Crossing the Minch. I hope you enjoyed this week's show. We'll be back next week with something completely different. Until then, you can listen to all our past shows by visiting us at OzarkHighlandsRadio.com. I'm Dave Smith. Have a great week.
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3: It's weather time now for the Lower Keokuk and Middle Yukon Valleys. Tonight in Galena, looks like a low of 52 degrees and the chance of rain remaining low at 30%. Rising to 80% for tomorrow and tomorrow night, though. It's going to be a wet Thursday night with a high in the low 60s tomorrow and lows in the upper 40s. Over Thursday night, that chance of rain will taper back off on Friday but remain cloudy in Galena. For Tanana, scattered rain, the story of your night tonight, too, with a 30% chance. You'll see a low temperature of upper 40s. For tomorrow, a high reaching 70 for you. Once again, light chance of rain, which will get heavier Thursday night and Friday to 60%. Lows in the 40s and highs in the 60s. Over to St. Mary's now. Tonight looks like heavier rain, a 70% clip with a low of 45 to 50 degrees. That south breeze is going to be persistent through Thursday at 10 to 15. Highs of upper 50s for tomorrow. That chance of rain is going to slow down, as is the wind, Thursday night, Friday, but remain cloudy over St. Mary's with a high of 60 for Friday.
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0: ain't funny. My name's Mike D and I'm about to get money. Pulled off the jammy, aimed it at the sky.
1: He yelled, "Drink him up!"
0: And let's do fly. Hands went up and people hit the floor. He wasted two kids that ran for the door. I'm Mike D and I get respect. Your cash and your jewelry is what I

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I done put the coon tune on this bed.

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1: We told the kids, we don't want to scare you, but we think you should start preparing to grab some things. Within a few minutes, the power went out, and it was go now.
0: Three major fires to continue to burn around Spokane, Washington, where hundreds of homes have been destroyed and more than 60,000 residents have been evacuated. Climate change is fueling worsening fire conditions in North America and Europe. We'll speak to a fire scientist who spent 42 years at a Forest Service lab in Washington State, now slated to close. Then Meta becomes just the latest company to admit its artificial intelligence agent went rogue and hacked another company's systems. More and more politicians and experts are warning of the risks.
2: The human race could lose control over this technology with catastrophic consequences. The richest, most powerful people in the world are now building a runaway train with no brakes.
0: No, AI isn't inevitable. We should stop it while we can. We'll speak to AI risk expert, Professor David Krueger. Finally, to Pakistan-administered Kashmir, where the government's cracking down on protests and demands for political reform. We'll get the latest, all that and more coming up. Welcome to Democracy Now!, democracynow.org, The War and Peace Report. I'm Amy Goodman. In a major blow to the Democratic establishment, Dr. Abdul El-Sayed has won the Democratic Senate primary in Michigan, despite being vastly outspent by his opponent, Congresswoman Haley Stevens. Abdul El-Sayed campaigned on a platform calling for Medicare for all, ending military aid to Israel, and getting money out of politics. He spoke in Detroit Wednesday morning after the Associated Press and CNN called the race. He challenged his Republican opponent, Mike Rogers, to a series of five debates.
3: Mike Rogers is a guy who has never shied away from a corporation he could do a favor for. Mike Rogers is a guy who, believe it or not, went back to Florida so he could lick every single boot Donald Trump owns to beg for his endorsement. I'm so sorry, if you want a senator who's going to lick some boots, fine, go vote for Mike Rogers. But if you want a senator who's going to stand up to Donald Trump, then you've got your option right here.
0: During a speech on Wednesday, President Trump attacked Dr. El-Sayed, saying, quote, when I watch Abdul, he's full of beep, using the four-letter word. In other Michigan news, Democratic Socialist State Representative Donovan McKinney has defeated two-term Congressman Sri Thanadar in their House primary. Acting Attorney General Todd Blanche privately assured anti-abortion activists the Trump administration is working to, quote, make Dobbs permanent, unquote, nationwide. He made the pledge on a call hosted by the White House Faith Office with the religious group Intercessors for America, which posted a recording of the call online. Blanche acknowledged the Trump administration's push to restrict abortion is moving slower than supporters want, but promised it was committed to enforcing the Dobbs decision to make abortion illegal in every state. On the call, Blanche also pledged to crack down on abortion pills.
4: That we're working, you know, hand in hand with HHS and the FDA and the White House and President Trump's team to get permanent solutions so that the Dobbs decision becomes permanent in every single state.
0: In response, Democratic Senator Tina Smith of Minnesota said, quote, Todd Blanche made clear in these secret calls with anti-choice activists that he wants to resurrect the Comstock Act, an antiquated anti-vice law from before women had the right to vote, to ban sending medication abortion in the mail. Republicans will likely do what they always do and confirm Blanche as attorney general despite all this. And once again, women across America will pay the price, she said. The Senate has voted 51 to 44 to confirm Dr. Erica Schwartz to lead the Centers for Disease Control and Prevention. The agency's been without a permanent director for more than a year after President Trump fired Susan Manares after she clashed with Health and Human Services Secretary Robert F. Kennedy Jr. over vaccine policy. Dr. Erica Schwartz takes the helm at the CDC as the nation faces its largest measles outbreak in 25 years, as well as a growing outbreak of cyclosporiasis. During her confirmation hearing, Schwartz repeatedly affirmed the safety and efficacy of childhood vaccines. But many Democrats question whether she would stand up to Kennedy's anti-vaccine agenda. The state of New Mexico has sued the Department of Justice and the acting attorney general, Todd Blanche, for, quote, stonewalling, unquote, the state's investigation into sex crimes committed at Jeffrey Epstein's former estate, 30 miles south of Santa Fe, known as Zorro Ranch. New Mexico Attorney General Raul Torres has been demanding the DOJ share information about what happened at the 10,000-acre ranch where several Epstein survivors say they were trafficked and sexually abused. The ranch is mentioned thousands of times in the Epstein files. One email in the files alleges that Epstein ordered two girls to be buried in the hills on the property. In other Epstein news, Democrats on the Senate Finance Committee have released a report alleging that more than a dozen bankers at J.P.

0: and immigration courts have accelerated the effort. The lawsuit was filed on behalf of the Jewish Family and Community Services of Pittsburgh and six of its immigrant clients. The lawsuit reads, quote, "This case is about the most vulnerable in our immigration system, abused, abandoned, neglected, and trafficked children. One would assume it would be a priority of our immigration system to protect at least these children. However, protecting vulnerable and trafficked children conflicts with an agenda of deport at all costs," they said. In the North African Spanish enclave of Ceuta, local authorities are looking to transfer hundreds of unaccompanied minors to the mainland. According to the local government, these unaccompanied minors who entered the enclave before or during the influx of 72,000 migrants in 1 week cannot be deported. This is Ana Maria Sanchez Garcia, who works with the NGO Humanitarians Without Borders.
1: There's pregnant women, underage girls alone in the streets. We are trying to provide care for them and listen to them and to try to see what solutions we may provide.
0: The New York Times is reporting the CIA has secretly established a new Cuba task force in the latest move by the Trump administration to target Cuba. According to the Times, the CIA is adding case officers who recruit and manage spies, as well as officers who conduct cyber operations and specialize in covert influence operations. This comes as U.S. spy agencies are increasingly focused on Cuba. The U.S. has made many attempts to overthrow the Cuban government over the past 65 years. In 1960, the CIA formed a Cuba task force that oversaw the failed Bay of Pigs invasion on April 17, 1961. Iran's foreign ministry spokesperson, Ismail Barghaei, said Wednesday Tehran and Oman have agreed on coordinates for a shipping corridor through the Strait of Hormuz. A joint announcement is being finalized. He cautioned that a deal with Oman alone cannot guarantee safe passage through the waterway. Meanwhile, Reuters reports Iran has told Gulf governments that a renewed U.S. strike on Iranian soil would prompt retaliatory attacks on energy facilities across the region. This comes as the New York Times reports federal and state officials are scrambling to respond to a sweeping cyber attack campaign against U.S. water systems. Investigators say Iran could be responsible. At least a dozen states have now reported suspected attacks to the FBI, among them Minnesota and Michigan, where in some cases the response to the hacks impaired water operations. In Israel, prosecutors indicted settler Inon Levy on Thursday over the killing of the Palestinian activist Ada Hatalin in the occupied West Bank a year ago. Levy is charged with reckless manslaughter, armed trespassing, and malicious property damage. According to the Israeli human rights group B'Tselem, it's the first time an Israeli's been indicted in the killing of a Palestinian in the occupied West Bank since October 7, 2023. Hatalin was a prominent activist against settler violence and was involved in the Oscar-winning documentary No Other Land about Palestinians resisting the demolition of their villages. To see our interview with Al-Haq, the Palestinian human rights group based in Ramallah that did a dissection, a kind of forensic architecture analysis of the killing, go to democracynow.org. In Lebanon, the Israeli military says it's conducted targeted strikes in the south of the country against Hezbollah, issuing a new evacuation order. It comes a day after the latest round of U.S.-facilitated talks between Israel and Lebanon taking place in Rome. The Lebanese health ministry said the Israeli strike on the southern town of Tibnin killed one person and wounded 12 others. This is the U.N. deputy spokesperson, Farhan Haq.
2: This new order comes as displaced families have been cautiously making their way back to their homes in southern Lebanon in recent weeks, underscoring how fragile the situation remains and the uncertainty that people continue to face.
0: In Russia, A car bombing has left the head of a drone manufacturer critically injured. Ukraine is believed to be behind the assassination attempt as it continues to strike deep inside Russian territory. This comes as a Ukrainian intelligence official claims a North Korean missile unit

0: has been deploying to Western Russia, possibly equipped with 120 ballistic missiles and 6 launchers for strikes against Ukraine. An historic heat wave continues to roil Europe. Austria has broken its national heat record for the 2nd time in 2 days. One town near the Slovak border reached about 106 degrees Fahrenheit, topping the record Vienna set just a day earlier, according to the National Weather Service. In neighboring Hungary, businesses and households are curbing electricity use amidst a severe drought. Falling water levels on the Danube have forced Hungary to largely shut down its only nuclear plant, which depends on the river for cooling. New forecasting suggests the rapidly developing El Nino weather system could drive roughly 50 million people into acute hunger by the end of next year. Meteorologists say this year's El Nino is developing into the strongest in at least 70 years. El Nino is the recurring Pacific weather pattern which alters rainfall across the globe. In Guatemala, the Fuego volcano is expelling fresh ash and mud. Authorities have already evacuated some 1,700 people from surrounding communities. Officials say the coming 3 days will be decisive, as expected rain could set off additional mud flows down the volcano's slopes. Bangladesh's former Prime Minister Sheikh Hasina has announced plans to return from exile despite facing a death sentence for ordering a deadly crackdown on the youth-led protest movement that ousted her 2 years ago. Hasina has been living in exile in India. Student leaders in Bangladesh condemned her possible return.
1: The way we speak about repatriation and the way Sheikh Hasina gets the audacity to say that she will return, where does this courage come from? This loophole is created by the state because the state has failed to bring her to true justice. Such a culture of impunity and repeated examples from the past are the reason these mass killers gather the courage to talk big.
0: And those are some of the headlines. This is Democracy Now!, democracynow.org, The War and Peace Report. I'm Amy Goodman.
2: And I'm Nermeen Sheikh. Welcome to our listeners and viewers across the country and around the world. We begin today with the wildfire sweeping across the Pacific Northwest, which is facing its worst fire season in more than 30 years due to climate change. In Washington state, firefighting crews continue to battle fires that have destroyed more than 700 homes and structures in the Spokane area. Nearly 65,000 people have been evacuated from Spokane County. Authorities have arrested one man on suspicion of arson in connection to one of the 3 blazes that have devastated the area. This is resident Kami Felig, who evacuated with her husband and children before wind-driven flames engulfed her family home.
3: Well, you know, we didn't expect it to jump the river, but we knew the winds were high, and about 30 minutes before it jumped the river, my husband and I were seeing how bad it was, and we told the kids, we don't want to scare you, but we think you should start preparing to grab some things. And I grabbed my wedding album, I grabbed the kids' baby books, I grabbed pet supplies and that evacuation thing that had the photos electronically on, you know, memory sticks and all that stuff. Put that in the cars, and within a few minutes, the power went out, and it was go now, go now.
0: The National Interagency Fire Center reports there are at least 99 uncontained large fires currently burning across the country. 50 of them are in the Washington, Oregon area. Meanwhile, the U.S. Forest Service says it plans to close 57 of 77 research facilities nationwide. Our next guest spent 42 years working at the Wenatchee Forestry Sciences Laboratory in Washington State, one of 2 facilities in Washington marked for closure. Paul Hesburgh is senior research ecologist emeritus at the U.S. Forest Service. He's also a professor of fire and landscape ecology at the University of Washington. Today, he's joining us from North Carolina. Professor Hesburgh, thanks so much for being with us. If you can start off by talking about just the scope of the fires, more than 60,000 people evacuated, hundreds of homes burned to the ground. Explain what's happening here as these research facilities as these fire labs are closed in Washington, where you worked, and across the country.
4: Thanks for having me on the program, Amy. What's going on has developed over many decades, and we're seeing the fruit of a lack of action to curb essentially a mounting situation. And across the West, the mountain snowpack was 30 to 50% of what it normally is. And if you think about it, forests grow in the interior where the snowpack is. And so if snow is in short supply, forests are in short supply. They dry early, they're available to burn early. When you couple that with the fact that hot, dry, windy weather is increasing under climate change, forests are denser now, there's a constellation of things that are coming together to sort of set the dining room table for more frequent and more severe fires. And when you think about it, people are moving into those environments right now, and the homes, the communities, they're just not simply prepared for fire. And the short answer is, throughout the West and the East, these are fire environments, and we haven't lived and prepared as though they are.
2: And could you explain, Professor Hesburgh, you've talked in your research on forests and fires about the fact that today's forests look nothing like what they looked like 100 years ago. You said a little bit about that now, but if you could elaborate, why is that the case, and what are the impacts on the likelihood of wildfires being more intense and far-reaching?
4: It's a great question, Amin. Thanks for asking that. So go back in the Wayback Machine 200 years ago, and what you would have seen, especially in the Spokane area, is there'd be a large number of indigenous people, tribes, family groups that were basically cultivating the landscape with fire. In the Spokane area, the Spokane tribe, the Colvilles, the Coeur d'Alene, the Columbia Plateau tribes, and the Kalispell tribes were all interacting, intermarrying, culturally burning the landscape for food and material resources. After the gold rush in the West, you see that indigenous people are marshaled onto reservations. 80 to 90% of those tribal groups were killed by introduced European diseases. Population numbers were down, and fire started to be excluded from those woods. Our indigenous people learned that in order to live safely and securely and providently on the landscape, they needed to burn it regularly. So in the case of the Spokane area, open pine forests became dense layered pine forests. Instead of having grassy fields on the ground, there's a lot of dead wood on the ground. Bark beetles are killing trees. Those trees are falling over. They're now becoming fuel. So when you get ignitions, either arson ignitions or lightning ignitions, the table is set for fires that can spread fast and burn severely. The Spokane area is no different. People are tucking into those woods in various kinds of developments, and the developments aren't ready for fire, and fire is coming to them.
2: So if you could elaborate also, Professor Hesburgh, on the fact that you've said about 85% of wildfires are caused by human carelessness. I mean, in this case, one man has been charged with intentionally igniting the largest of the three wildfires. If you could talk about that and whether there's been any change historically in the occurrence of this.
4: Another great question. Human-caused fires are actually on the rise in the United States, and they're changing the ecology of fire across the country. Arson ignitions are on the rise in some years, but they're not the big story. The big story is cigarette butts out the window. They're unattended campfires. They're people pulling over by the side of the road with very hot catalytic converters. And catalytic converters have they're so hot that when they pull over and sit over dry grass, that grass will begin to burn. And if there's a puff of wind, it'll spread beyond the road. So many fires start against roads and trails. And very often they're just through human carelessness or accidentally unwittingly starting fires.
0: But Paul, they wouldn't have the same effect if it weren't for climate change, right? The heating of the planet. And that's where we want to end this discussion, with everything from the fires across Washington and Oregon to what we're seeing throughout Europe right now, some of the hottest days they have ever experienced, and the massive fires there as well. If you can talk about what has happened with this intensification of the heat.
4: So the short answer is that there's increasing incidence of hot, dry, windy days. And so the climate is warming. It's getting moodier. We get deeper droughts, which we're in right now in the West. And we have pluvials, the opposite of droughts. So we're getting hot and dry and windy weather. We're putting out 95%, 97% of all fires that burn under moderate fire weather. And so the landscape is burning under the worst 2 or 3% of weather conditions. And that's why we're seeing most of the fires are big and hot. So this constellation of accidental ignitions, dense forests, the wrong kinds of fuels on the ground, rapidly changing climate and people tucking into the woods is set the table for really difficult circumstances going forward. And we need to start acting like we live in a fire climate and have our homes and our residences ready to go for the coming fires.
0: Paul Hesburgh, Senior Research Ecologist Emeritus at the U.S. Forest Service, also Professor of Fire and Landscape Ecology at the University of Washington. This is Democracy Now!, democracynow.org. Coming up, AI risk expert David Krueger. Stay with us.

0: Yeah. Zeeshan B, a change is going to come. This is Democracy Now!, democracynow.org, the War and Peace Report. I'm Amy Goodman with Nermeen Sheikh.
1: Facebook and Instagram owner Meta admitted Wednesday that one of its AI models hacked another company during security testing after it was accidentally allowed access to the internet by independent testing company Irregular. This comes on the heels of similar admissions by rival companies OpenAI and Anthropic. Jeffrey Hinton, the Nobel Prize-winning computer scientist known as the godfather of AI, warned Wednesday at the AI4 conference in Las Vegas, quote, "I don't believe we're going to be able to keep control of them in the simple way of just outthinking them so they can't escape," he said, and said he is very worried we could lose control. Earlier this year, Senator Bernie Sanders of Vermont brought together leading AI scientists from the U.S. and China to discuss the risks posed by AI for an event titled "The Existential Threat of AI and the Need for International Cooperation." This is Senator Sanders.
2: We are already starting to see AI's impact. There are estimates from very credible sources that tens of millions of jobs could be lost here in the United States in the next 10 years, whole professions wiped out, and young people finding it harder and harder to land entry-level jobs. Psychologists worry about the mental health challenges facing our young people and about the increased isolation they experience when they become more and more dependent on AI chatbots for their emotional support. Civil libertarians tell us that AI will be able to analyze every email, every text, every phone call, every website visit, every purchase that we make, and that our privacy rights may well be eviscerated. Political scientists worry that AI could threaten the integrity of our elections and political institutions, where voters will find it increasingly difficult to tell the difference between truth and lies. And yet, as enormously significant as all of these profound changes might seem, there is another AI development that could have an even more frightening impact. If AI becomes smarter than human beings, as many scientists believe will happen, the human race could lose control over this technology with catastrophic consequences. In other words, the richest, most powerful people in the world are now building a runaway train with no brakes. They acknowledge that they don't understand how it works, and they don't know where it is heading.
0: For more, we're joined from the AI4 conference in Las Vegas by David Krueger. He's assistant professor in robust reasoning and responsible AI at the University of Montreal, also founder of Evitable, a nonprofit that educates the public about the risks of artificial intelligence. He recently wrote a piece for USA Today, headline, "No, AI isn't inevitable. We should stop it while we can." How, David Krueger, how do you stop it while you can? What do you see as the greatest dangers of AI right now? And talk about the climate of this massive gathering in Las Vegas.
3: Yeah, I'm really glad you started with that clip from Senator Sanders. I spoke with him in March from that event that you quoted, and I agree with virtually everything he said about all the different risks and issues we're seeing with AI right now, and especially, you know, where this is headed: mass unemployment, human disempowerment, and ultimately potentially the end of our species. So this could all be happening very soon. It's at this point, it's really an urgent crisis. I and other experts have been sounding the alarm for many years now. And in 2023, especially after the release of ChatGPT, we saw, you know, the leading experts like Jeffrey Hinton, Yoshua Bengio, myself, hundreds of AI researchers signing public statements saying that this is an existential risk. We need to mitigate the risk of extinction. So that is the conversation we need to be having now, is how do we do it? And, you know, there's different proposals on the table here. I think the basic thing that we need to do, in my mind, is stop building more AI chips, stop building more data centers, and actually look at getting rid of or taking offline some of the chips we already have, as well as the factories and technology for producing those AI chips. So this is very specialized, advanced hardware, some of the most advanced technology in the world. The supply chain for it is extremely concentrated, and these are, of course, massive, massive investments. So governments really have the ability to bring this to a grinding halt if they choose to do so.
1: And could you explain, David, just to step back to get a sense of how the situation came about, the point where now the very pioneers of artificial intelligence, the ones who were critical to its innovation and development, it is these very people who are warning of the dangers of artificial intelligence. So what was the thinking initially, and how has that changed in the last, very recently, in the last few years?
3: Yeah, that's a great question. So I've been in the field since 2012, 2013, and when I started out as a master's student with Yoshua Bengio, nobody else was talking about this or thinking about this. It took me a couple of years to find anybody else who shared my concerns. And in fact, talking about artificial intelligence, superhuman artificial intelligence, and the risks it would pose to humanity was completely taboo. It would get you laughed out of the room, that sort of thing. There are a number of reasons for that. And to be honest, I still don't understand fully, because I don't think this ever made a lot of sense. You know, I've had hundreds, if not thousands, of conversations with other researchers about this at this point, and I really don't feel like the so-called skeptics have much of a leg to stand on here. But in terms of what really caused the change within the community culturally, part of it was, I guess, efforts of people like me, but a really big part of it was just seeing the continued rapid progress of AI. And it's really exceeded virtually everybody's expectations in terms of how fast it's gotten, how smart, and really every step of the way. When I got into the field, deep learning, the AI technology that powers all today's AI systems, that was even a pretty fringe topic. And every step of the way, people have been saying, it's hitting a wall, it can't do this, it can't do that, it's about to, you know, come crashing down, it won't be able to get any smarter. And then it just keeps getting smarter. And I think that's what really, you know, woke up a lot of people. It was ChatGPT and these language models that really were conversant and seemed to have common sense understanding. And since then, again, we've just seen it get much smarter very fast.
1: So, David, a number of people, I believe yourself included, have drawn an analogy between the development and regulation of nuclear weapons. I'm not sure, and perhaps you could clarify how this analogy works, given both that nuclear weapons had at the time only one aim, which is to say destruction, whereas in this case, AI is general use, is highly decentralized, and in the hands of private companies, which was never the use with nuclear weapons. So if you could comment on that, and then in terms of regulation, what may be in the control of AI companies, and perhaps it's possible to have government oversight over the development of what you said earlier, the critical ingredient, AI chips. What would that take?
3: Yeah, you know, I think the analogy with nuclear weapons is a good one. It's highly imperfect, like all analogies, for, you know, some of the reasons you mentioned. One thing that's really, really important to understand, though, is when we're talking about AI, you might think of this as like a piece of software, and in some sense it is, but it's also this massive, massive, you know, investment in hardware. Like trillions of dollars are being poured into AI hardware, and that's really critical to building more and more intelligent systems, and to, you know, rolling them out throughout society as we're seeing. So That's the thing that we can stop. Once an AI model has been developed, I think it's incredibly difficult to, you know, prevent that from proliferating. You can't really undo that. I mean, there's some technical question there of if you can develop it in a way where you can credibly destroy the weights, and I think that would be incredible if we could do that. But yeah, that's where I think it is actually pretty analogous, is that the actual physical ingredients for building the AI are very easy to monitor and track. And then the other thing is, it could wipe us all out. It could destroy the world. It's something that we shouldn't be building, that we don't want anybody to have. And that, I'm talking about, you know, the future AI systems that are actually smarter than people across the board, not like today's systems. So in that sense, it's actually disanalogous from like 1945, where somebody had already built nuclear weapons. Nobody has built these kinds of AI systems yet, so we still have a chance to prevent anybody from doing it.
0: David, you said to Bernie Sanders, and this is taking off of what you just said, we're talking about basically summoning an alien species, and one that's much smarter than us and can do things we haven't been able to do, even conceive of. It would be very difficult for humans to maintain any relevance in society. I think it'd be very difficult for us to have power over the future. And I think ultimately it would be difficult for us to get the basic resources we need to survive. What do these alien beings look like? What are you talking about? How does AI crushing civilization, what does that look like?
3: I get this question a lot, and it's a difficult one because we can't really predict the future, and there's so many different ways it could go. I think the basic thing to imagine here is something that is capable of doing everything that humans can, and more, in terms of its intelligence. And then there's also the question of, like, are we going to build advanced robotics? And I think that is also just a matter of time, probably not very much time. So at that point, I think the thing, you know, to imagine is a society where, you know, AI is not just in the applications where you're experiencing it right now. It's increasingly everywhere. It's running companies. It's controlling infrastructure. It's controlling the military. And it's building and researching and developing physical hardware and robotics. So you have like robot factories full of super smart AI that are figuring out how to build more robots. And those robot factories might be guarded by robot armed guards. And all of the companies doing this might be controlled by AI that's making all of the decisions way faster than humans could. And that might sound kind of far-fetched, but, you know, it's just a series of steps of building more AI, putting it more in charge of things, taking humans more and more out of the loop. And we're undergoing that process right now, and there's no natural endpoint to that process unless we make one. And to do that, I think, is quite difficult, and we actually need to stop making the more powerful AI in the first place until we can get a handle on the situation.
1: So, David, I want to ask you about the possible use and impact of artificial intelligence in medicine, perhaps the one field where people are quite optimistic about what the effects of AI might be. There's a recent study, some breakthroughs in medicine, one of which is this recent study. In the U.S., 300,000 people die from sudden cardiac arrest every year. So earlier this year, a UC Berkeley-led project trained an AI system on hundreds of thousands of EKGs. The people leading the study discovered a previously unrecognized signal in electrocardiograms that can better detect high-risk patients before their heart stops, making it possible, in fact, to save lives at scale. So is there a way to retain some of the research and development of AI for these uses as against some of the more pernicious ones that many are concerned about?
3: Yeah, absolutely. So, you know, at Evitable, we're part of this movement to stop AI, essentially. And What we mean by that is stop the race to build more and more powerful AI systems and put them in charge of everything. And that's difficult to do as long as we still have companies, you know, going full throttle, scaling up these general purpose AI systems. So there's lots of potential beneficial uses of AI in medicine and for things like translation. And, you know, a lot of that's already here, and that's not necessarily going anywhere. What I see going forward is, first step, we need an international agreement to get rid of these advanced AI chips and the factories that build those chips. And that's because the situation, like I said, it's an urgent crisis. The companies building this stuff are saying, basically, we're in the process of taking our hands off the wheel and handing over all of our operations to the AI systems themselves. So they're trying to get AI to build a more powerful successor and so on and so on. And this could get out of hand extremely fast. So first we have to just get a handle on the situation and stop this race to build more powerful AI. Then we can stop and, you know, have more time to assess how we want to build and deploy AI in society, and sort of find a way to collaboratively, like, set the pace and the direction of the development and, you know, get a lot of those benefits without the massive, unacceptable risk that is posed by letting these companies continue with their operations.
0: We've seen
3: like over 1,000 AI company employees recently say that they want this. They want the government to find a way to slow down. So they are worried about it at this point.
1: You know, the question of slowing down, I just want to ask you about a point that you've made, namely that leading AI companies are using AI to write almost all of their code, and they're now using AI to try and automate the research and development of more advanced AI systems. So if this is already happening, and again, through private companies globally, how can it be arrested?
3: Right. So, again, it's starting to happen. At least that's the reports that we're getting. And the companies are saying, you know, like, we're doing this now. It's going to be more and more everything automated by AI. I do think that that is the, you know, where we're headed, and we're headed there pretty fast. But generally, I think the AI companies are, like, slightly, you know, think things will happen a little bit faster than I do. So they're saying it's happening this year. I'm like, maybe it'll happen, you know, in a couple of years, that it totally, you know, humans get completely out of the loop there. And again, this is all powered by all of these chips and all of these data centers and all of this technology, all of this hardware, all this physical, you know, hardware and physical infrastructure. And that's the way that we stop, is we get rid of that stuff, we take it offline, we say, you can't use this to keep training more powerful AI systems. And that has to be done internationally because, you know, unfortunately, I think if the US and China and other countries can't trust that their rivals aren't continuing AI development in secret, then they're going to feel, you know, like they should. And so we need to have a verifiable regime where countries can be confident that nobody is building it.
0: I wanted to go to President Trump, who was questioned after the recent AI hacks about calls to increase regulations on AI firms.
4: When we're looking at AI, we're looking at controls. We're also making sure that we lead. So we're leading China in AI by a lot. China has virtually no controls. It's freewheeling a little bit. So we have to be careful in both ways. We don't want to restrict them, where all of a sudden we come in second to China. Whoever wins with AI is going to win. That's how big it is. So it's bigger than the internet ever was. It's bigger than anything ever was. So I don't want to restrict. I know many of these people. I don't want to restrict them from doing great work.
0: I know many of these people. I don't want to restrict them from doing great work. I mean, of course, we know the billionaire owners of these increasingly consolidated companies are also paying for the politicians not to regulate them. And I'm wondering, David Krueger, if you can talk about? I mean, the fueling of this is also China might get ahead of us. Trump continually says this. But get ahead of us on what? You talk, for example, about the global decision to regulate, to ban human cloning. How would you compare this to that? What should be regulated, stopped from going forward, and what should be encouraged?
3: Yeah, I mean, it's pretty simple in my mind. The main thing is stop training bigger, more intelligent, more powerful AI systems. And then the question is just how can we do that? And we've talked a bunch about that, and it's about the hardware. So, but what I think is really important for people to understand is why am I calling for that instead of some sort of regulation? That might seem, you know, less extreme or more like, you know, light touch or something where we can continue to, you know, innovate or get more benefits from AI. And there's a few reasons for that. I mean, one is just the extreme urgency where I think basically it's like the house is on fire and we need to, step one, put out the fire. But the other is, you know, the basic science and engineering of how to build AI and how to control it is something that we are, you know, very lacking in. And I've been doing this research for like over a decade, and we're nowhere near where we need to be. And that's why, you know, that's one of the reasons you see things like OpenAI builds an AI system, they try and keep it in a box so that they can do safety testing. During the safety testing, it breaks out of that box and it hacks into another AI company. That's a completely insane, like sci-fi thing to be happening, but that's just what I and other people have been saying. You know, that's what we should expect to happen with the way that we're building AI, with how little we understand it and how primitive our techniques are for controlling it. It's really like, you know, we just don't know what we're doing. And so there's no set of regulations, no set of rules, no set of standards, best practices, anything like that, that you could point at and say, if everyone does that, we'll be safe. We just don't know how to build it safely. End of story. And, you know, it's not something we can expect research to solve at any point in the foreseeable future. We've been working on it for over a decade, and we've made very little progress.
1: So, David, could you also explain what super intelligence is, something about which many have been warning, and how close artificial intelligence is to becoming super intelligent? That is to say, what would it mean for AI to exponentially outperform humans at everything? You've said if we get to super intelligence, this would be the most significant event in all of human history. David.
3: Yes. So there's a lot of different terms here. General intelligence, super intelligence. Some people like to call super intelligence godlike AI to emphasize just how much more powerful and intelligent AI could get than humans. So, you know, right now we're kind of building AI systems that are very good at certain things like coding, math. They have very wide, you know, knowledge of roughly everything that's on the internet. But they're still not as good as people at some forms of like common sense reasoning and things like this. So we're still not at the point where AI is really as smart as a person in every relevant regard. But that's just what people call like human level or AGI, human level AI. And then the concern is that not only will we have those AI systems, which already could take everybody's job and completely disrupt society, but shortly thereafter, AI might get vastly more intelligent than humans. And so just like, you know, people are using AI to make novel medical breakthroughs and, you know, hack computer systems and find bugs that nobody did for decades and solve unsolved math problems, they could also develop, you know, incredibly powerful and dangerous new technology, like new forms of biological weapons, for instance. And besides that sort of like, you know, technological ability, they would also be very good at sort of, you know, the social engineering, manipulation, like strategy, all of these things that allow humans to like get ahead in society and have power over each other. We're talking about AIs that are like able to think, you know, two steps ahead of the smartest, most strategic people, or 10 steps ahead.
0: We just have 30 seconds,
3: this recursive self-improvement.
0: We just have 30 seconds. Are you concerned about the transformation of warfare by AI?
3: Absolutely. Yeah. So a lot of times people I've talked to are like, I don't think we're going to lose control. I don't think it's going to wipe us out. I'll be worried when I start to see, you know, killer robots marching in the streets. And a lot of my colleagues have said that. And a lot of my colleagues have said they would never work at a company that was doing that kind of work. And unfortunately, all the AI companies now are working more and more with the military to automate more and more killing and military decision making. And I think it's incredibly dangerous for really obvious reasons. It's dystopian. It's like straight out of Terminator. And I wish I would see more people like my colleague Alex Turner quit their jobs over this, as they essentially promised they would years ago.
0: I want to thank you so much for being with us, David. David Krueger, Assistant Professor of Robust Reasoning and Responsible AI at the University of Montreal, founder of Evitable, a nonprofit that educates the public about the risks of AI. We'll link to your piece in USA Today. No, AI isn't inevitable. We should stop it while we can. David Krueger is at a massive AI conference in Las Vegas that's wrapping up today. Coming up, in Pakistan administered Kashmir, the government's cracking down. Stay with us.

0: Sunny Singh in our Democracy Now! Studio. This is Democracy Now!, democracynow.org. I'm Amy Goodman with Nermeen Sheikh.
1: We turn now to Pakistan-administered Kashmir, where dozens of people have been killed in clashes between security officials and protesters over the last 2 months. Control over the heavily militarized region of Kashmir is divided between India and Pakistan. 7 years ago this week, India's right-wing Modi government revoked Indian Kashmir's limited autonomy, bringing it under direct federal rule. In Pakistan-administered Kashmir, earlier this summer, a coalition of local politicians, activists, and business leaders called the Joint Action Awami Committee, or the JAAC, began protests over the soaring cost of living, but also demanding more political autonomy for the region. In response, the Pakistani government banned the group under counter-terrorism laws and shut down the internet. As protests continued, the government responded with force, killing at least 40 people. The BBC spoke to a young man who was involved in the protests and did not want to be identified.
2: We only ask for affordable flour, electricity and our basic rights. Instead, our brothers are being killed. Why are live bullets being fired at us?
1: The Pakistani government has now begun a sweeping new crackdown on international media seeking to report from any areas outside the country's three major cities and has ordered all foreign media to leave Pakistan-administered Kashmir immediately. Meanwhile, Pakistan's ruling parties in the lead in the first phases of local elections in the region, and authorities claim an over 50% voter turnout despite calls for a boycott from the now banned Joint Action Awami Committee. This is local resident Ali Umar explaining why people want to boycott the elections.
3: Muzaffarabad and Azad Kashmir are not in a condition where elections can be held here. The internet is shut down and everyday life has completely come to a standstill. I think the reason people are boycotting is basically the Action Committee. Because of the oppression and atrocities that were inflicted on the Action Committee, people feel sympathy for them.
0: For more, we're joined in London by the award-winning Kashmiri novelist and journalist Mirza Vahid. His books include The Collaborator and The Book of Gold Leaves, his forthcoming book, Mariam and Son. Thank you so much, Mirza, for joining us. We only have a few minutes. What is happening in Pakistan-controlled Kashmir? And for the global audience to understand this area.
4: Thank you for having me. Pakistan-administered Kashmir, you know, for has long been portrayed as self-governed, autonomous, or azad, meaning free. And it's been relatively safe compared to where I come from, where I grew up, which is Indian-administered Kashmir. But this changes that, this punctures that picture to some extent, because, and as your clips show, there's deep dissatisfaction with local governance structures. So Kashmiris in that part of Kashmir basically are saying that while the larger issue remains unresolved, their basic rights, political rights, economic rights, they need to be addressed. They can't wait forever for those rights to be given to them. And I've been reading about what's been happening on the ground. The discontent is not recent. It's been simmering under the surface for a while, and now it's kind of burst out the open. The Pakistan state has not handled this very well at all, because the violence that we've seen in the last few weeks is chillingly reminiscent of what we used to see in Indian-administered Kashmir. Of course, there are big parallels, big divergences in Indian-administered Kashmir. There's been decades of militarization and repression and oppression. Here, is the unrest is recent, but some chilling parallels in terms of indiscriminate use of violence, cutting off the entire region from the rest of the world, no internet, people who are wounded not going to hospitals for fear of reprisals. So this reminded me of, you know, the city I grew up in, Srinagar. And I think one of the underlying issues also is that the whole region is not as developed as the rest of Pakistan. So while the Pakistani state has always maintained that this is our favorite child, as one of the government spokesmen recently put it, or Kashmir is the jugular vein of Pakistan, it's not as developed as the rest of Pakistan. There 27% unemployment among youth in Pakistan and Kashmir. That tells you a lot about what's been going underneath. And now all these grievances, you know, about increasing prices, unemployment, healthcare, infrastructure, they have coalesced into a larger broader critique of the political arrangement, by which I mean that this committee that you mentioned, JAC, they have been demanding that the 12 seats reserved for in the local assembly for refugees from Indian diaspora Kashmir who came to this part of Kashmir post-partition, they should be abolished because they believe that out of a number of 53 total seats, if you have 12 which are reserved, that undermines local representation. I hope I have kind of clarified this.
1: Very quickly, Mirza, yes, you have. If you could just say, the history of the region, the division of Kashmir, India, Pakistan, and then also the smallest bit, China, and the colonial legacy that led to this situation in the first place.
4: I think this is the rupture of the partition, and we are seeing these splinters, again and again in all parts of Kashmir. So in 1947, Kashmir was this one state called Jammu and Kashmir state, and it was split between India and Pakistan because they couldn't agree on a solution. They said they're going to solve it later via a referendum, via a plebiscite, which has never taken place. And then they fought wars over Kashmir, at least three wars, and recently last year they fought this air battle after Indian tourists were killed in Kashmir. So it will flare up. It will always flare up. And the region is now, obviously, both these places are governed by India. India controls Indian and Kashmir, with the iron grip. Pakistani state has claimed that this region is relatively free, is azad. But we all know there's nominal autonomy there. So it is a legacy of partition, and the division was quite arbitrary. It was, it's a line drawn
0: across
4: villages.
0: 10 seconds, Mirza.
4: Sorry?
0: 10 seconds.
4: Okay, so it's the division is, and there are no rights. Basically, it's a struggle for dignity on both sides.
0: We want to thank you so much for being with us, and we will continue to follow this. Mirza Wahid, journalist and award-winning Kashmiri novelist. That does it for our show. I'll be in Edinburgh, Scotland, the King's Theatre on August 11th, and on August 12th, throwing of Steal the Story, Please, at the Bertha Dock House in London. Right now, we're here in New York. I'm Amy Goodman with Nermeen Sheikh.

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1: Good morning. Progressive Abdullah Sayed eked out a primary victory for a Michigan Senate seat. What does he need to do to win it all in a state that voted for President Trump 2 years ago? We ask strategist David Axelrod on Morning Edition from NPR News. Ukraine doesn't have the air defenses to guard against Russia's airstrikes. I'm Leila Faldin.
2: And I'm Michelle Martin. Ukraine didn't shoot down any Russian missiles in a recent attack. Its president is calling for more American-made interceptors. Also, how Japan and South Korea are responding to a record heat wave. And actor Brescia Webb used to play a doctor on TV that helped her spot when her mom was having a stroke in real life. She mines that for laughs in her new stand-up special. It's Thursday, August 6th. Actor Leslie Odom Jr. turns 45 years old today. News is next.
3: Live from NPR News in Washington, I'm Windsor Johnston. Iran says it's close to finalizing a deal that would reopen the Strait of Hormuz. Officials say the agreement is in its final stages, but still depends on the U.S. meeting Tehran's conditions. The announcement comes as diplomatic efforts intensify to end the wider conflict. NPR's Lauren Frere reports British Foreign Secretary Ed Miliband met with Secretary of State Marco Rubio in Washington, D.C. yesterday.
4: Miliband and Rubio met briefly at a summit in Asia last month, but this was their first bilateral meeting, and it lasted about 90 minutes. In the past, Miliband called President Trump a, quote, racist, misogynistic, self-confessed groper. But he called his meeting with Trump's top diplomat warm and productive.
5: We talked about, yes, about Iran, but about how we can stand shoulder to shoulder with Ukraine against Russian aggression.
4: Hours later, the British government announced fresh sanctions against Russian banks, shadow fleet ships, and businesses. Rubio says he also discussed with Miliband what he called Europe's need to take a greater role in its own security. Lauren Freyer, NPR News, London.
3: President Trump used a stop in Las Vegas yesterday to promote his economic agenda. But as NPR's Deepa Shivaram reports, some workers say it's not enough to combat rising prices.
6: Mario Sandoval has been a server in Las Vegas for 40 years. He's a tipped worker, but he says his salary is way down compared to previous years.
7: They're not spending or eating like they used to anymore.
6: The Las Vegas Convention and Visitors Authority says tourism dipped 7.5% in 2025, and that's a big hit for workers who rely on tourism and tips. Trump, meanwhile, continues to argue that his economy is doing great, but a new Reuters Ipsos poll shows that for the first time in nearly a decade, more Americans prefer Democrats on handling the economy instead of Republicans. Deepa Shivaram, NPR News, Las Vegas.
3: The Food and Drug Administration has approved the first flu vaccine to use the same mRNA technology as COVID-19 vaccines. NPR's Rob Stein reports.
8: The vaccine is called Mflusiva. It was developed by Moderna, the same company that produced one of the two mRNA COVID shots. Research indicates Mflusiva may be more protective than traditional flu shots. It can also be updated to adapt to new strains and produced much more quickly. The fate of the mRNA flu shot had been in doubt because of the Trump administration's hostility towards mRNA vaccines in the wake of the pandemic. In fact, the FDA initially refused to even consider the vaccine. Moderna says the new shot can now be available for the upcoming flu season. Rob Stein, NPR News.
3: This is NPR News in Washington. In the world of artificial intelligence, there's been another high-profile case of AI agents going rogue. This time, the AI went off script and tried to deceive human testers at an AI safety lab in the UK. NPR's John Ruich reports.
9: Britain's government-run AI security institute ran cybersecurity tests on Anthropic's Mythos 5 and OpenAI's ChatGPT 5.6 Sol. In a statement, the institute says AI agents took, quote, deliberate, deceptive actions they had not been asked to take while trying to complete a task that they had been given. The Institute says over more than 120 tests, it caught agents attempting different hacks 19 times. In one case, an agent was caught making fake identities so it could access secure systems. The Institute says it caught the AI agents and stopped them. Neither AI model is available to the public yet, but the case highlights a growing concern about AI and cybersecurity and adds to a list of incidents where AI has gone off script. Anthropic is a financial supporter of NPR. John Ruich, NPR News.
3: Firefighters are making progress against three major wildfires burning around Spokane after cooler weather helped crews strengthen containment lines. The fires have destroyed hundreds of homes and have forced tens of thousands of people to evacuate. A wildfire west of Athens, Greece, has displaced hundreds of animals across mountain and coastal communities. Volunteers rescued nearly 300 pets and wild animals as shifting winds fueled the fire. This is NPR News.
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0: race is so competitive. Michigan is a swing state. What does that mean for the Senate race?
1: You know, well, President Trump won Michigan in 2024, but a Republican hasn't won a U.S. Senate race here since the 90s. You have Democratic strongholds in southeast Michigan, you know, think Detroit or Ann Arbor, and pockets around college towns and population centers like Grand Rapids and Lansing. But West Michigan, Northern Michigan, you know, minus a few places here and there, are generally redder. And to borrow a term, El Sayed will have to lose by less in those rural areas to win the state.
0: Tell us how El Sayed will try to go about doing that.
1: During the primary, El Sayed pushed a populist platform that he often boiled down to, you know, three slogans: money out of politics, Medicare for all, and money in your pocket. He built a younger coalition campaigning alongside Bernie Sanders, Alexandria Ocasio-Cortez, and other progressive voices. And he beat Congresswoman Haley Stevens, a moderate, in the primary. And, you know, she relied on a traditional coalition of Black, working class, and Jewish voters. Now El Sayed is going to have to appeal to those voters. You know, he's already calling for Democrats to unite behind him to defeat Mike Rogers. He said that to Michelle yesterday on your show.
2: We also know that what unites us is way bigger than what divides us. We know that Trumpism has been just a colossal failure. We know that to defeat Trumpism, we're going to have to defeat Trump's handpicked candidate for U.S. Senate.
0: What messaging are we hearing from Mike Rogers, the Republican?
1: Mike Rogers is an establishment Republican with a long track record in office, but he can also appeal to the MAGA base. And Rogers is already trying to paint El Sayed, who is Muslim, as a communist and an extremist. You know, Rogers' reaction statement to the win included some dog whistles referencing terrorism and baselessly linking El Sayed to the Muslim Brotherhood. You know, El Sayed, who is the son of Egyptian immigrants, you know, he said he's dealt with this his whole life and he considers it baseless fear-mongering. Rogers is also saying that he understands the concerns of blue-collar voters. You know, here he is in an interview on Fox News recently.
3: We need a senator to fight for these jobs, to fight for these defense industrial-based jobs. I'm the only guy in the race that actually worked on a car assembly line, Chrysler LeBaron convertible. Who doesn't want one of those? I will tell you that we're feeling pretty good about where we're going.
1: El Sayed does have the UAW endorsement, but blue-collar workers are still pretty much a big factor here.
0: Okay, so a lot of fear-mongering around El Sayed's faith. What are some of the main challenges for each campaign to win in November?
1: Rogers will have to balance appealing to MAGA Republicans while also not turning off the independents who are largely against Trump here. Meanwhile, El Sayed is going to need to bring in people that he may have turned off back to his side. You know, think some Oakland County Jewish voters in Metro Detroit who have issues with his criticism of Israel. There's establishment voters and moderate Dems who do think he's too extreme. And he'll also need to contend with the big fundraising gap. In the primary race, AIPAC and other outside groups spent over $60 million against him. Republican groups are pledging a lot of money against him too. And AIPAC says it's committed to keeping El Sayed out of office.
0: That's Michigan Public Radio Network's Colin Jackson in Detroit. Thank you, Colin.
1: Thank you.
4: We're going to talk more about this with a political advisor to another candidate that some considered a long shot. David Axelrod was a senior advisor to former President Barack Obama and the chief strategist for both of Obama's presidential campaigns. Good morning, Mr. Axelrod. Welcome back.
5: Good morning.
4: So let's start with Michigan. On Wednesday's All Things Considered, Senator Bernie Sanders, the independent from Vermont, that you might call him the elder statesman of the progressive movement, had this to say about El Sayed's primary win.
6: This is the most extraordinary victory in modern American politics. He took on everybody and over $60 million that he won by one vote would have been an extraordinary victory.
4: Okay, so let's account for some election night adrenaline spillover, okay? But was
7: is that
4: it
7: what
4: as
7: adrenaline
4: a,
7: sounds like? I don't know.
4: Was it as extraordinary as Senator Sanders says?
5: Yes. No, I don't think it was the most extraordinary victory in history and so on, but it was a very, very impressive one in the sense that he was outspent vastly in that race. It may be a commentary on the limits of money in politics, but he survived that. But it was a lot closer than the polls suggested, and I think that he expected. And I, Michelle, think there is virtue in that, there's value in that, because one thing that I think El Sayed needs, he's incredibly talented as a candidate, he's passionate about issues, but he is very sure of himself in ways that can be off-putting. And I think there was a humbling element to this for both factions of the Democratic Party. They

0: need each other. He did extraordinarily well with, you know, highly educated voters and with young people, but among rural voters, among African-American voters, not so much. And that they're supposed, you know, when you're talking about a working class movement, you got to bring the working class along with you.
1: I'm wondering if you see any comparison to Obama in the sense that Obama's opponents tried to tie his name and his background to radical politics, similar to what Republicans are already doing with El Sayed. Do you see any similarities there that perhaps El Sayed could learn from?
0: Well, for sure. I mean, there are similarities. I mean, the difference is that Barack Obama was very much a center-left politician, and he focused on the issues that unified the largest number of people, basic bread-and-butter issues that people were concerned about, and, of course, at that time, the war in Iraq. Basically, he did wage war on conventional politics in Washington of both parties, and in that sense, there's a similarity. But what El Sayed needs to do is focus on that, on the putting money in people's pockets element of his triad there, because that's what is motivating people very much today. I mean, the cost of things is what's motivating.
1: But you don't think he's doing that?
0: I mean, Trump is motivating people.
1: But he's El Sayed is emphasizing protecting health care. He is a doctor, strengthening unions, clean air, clean water. You don't think he's doing that? Or do you feel that that part of his message has been subsumed by messaging on ICE and Gaza and so forth? Do you think he's doing that,
0: you know,
1: yet?
0: This whole DSA question, he's not a member of the DSA. He takes issue with some of their positions. You know, he does believe that we need, you know, he has stated in the past that we ought to divert some of the police money to other social service kinds of efforts. But he doesn't think that you should abolish police. He doesn't believe that we don't need any prisons. He doesn't believe in open borders. He doesn't believe. So, you know, he needs to separate himself out and focus like a laser on those three things. And he needs to spend time in those communities and, you know, listening as well as talking, and make people comfortable with him. And he needs to sort of shun some of that other stuff and make clearer the separation. You know, the danger here is these elections, midterm elections, are always about the incumbent president. And we have a very unpopular president, a 35% approval rating in the state of Michigan. What you don't want is for Mike Rogers, who has pledged his fidelity to Trump, to be able to create a distraction by using the DSA and Hassan Piker and some of the more radical elements of your coalition to change the subject.
1: His primary opponent, Congresswoman Haley Stevens, and it was a tough race. I mean, it was hard fought. Has already endorsed him and says she's going to work as hard as she can to see that he's elected. Is that important? Does that matter?
0: I thought it was important, and I think that symbolically it was important. I think that he needs to be embracing of that. He did welcome it, but I think he needs to more enthusiastically embrace the elements of the party that are now joining him. Look, there is legitimate doubt about establishment politics because people feel the system has failed them. But that doesn't mean you should push away everyone who wants to help. He needs them all now. And that's what a split primary does. A 50-50 primary says we need to bring more people into our coalition, and that should be the focus. And she is certainly an ambassador to some of those voters who didn't vote for him.
1: From what you've seen so far, is Mr. El Sayed a skillful enough politician to navigate all the traps that are clearly coming his way, being tied, as you pointed out, to the Democratic Socialists that he doesn't necessarily support, allowing his ethnicity, his heritage to sort of be used against him? Has he demonstrated the political skill to navigate these traps?
0: I have no doubt that he has those skills. I think that, you know, there was in Britain, in the 19th century, someone said about someone else, I wish I was sure of everything, of anything as he is of everything. I mean, there is that element to El Said. He's a very, very self-assured guy. And you get a sense sometimes that he knows better than, or that he thinks he knows better. And so a little humility, I think, would be good for him. But I do think that he is an adroit politician, and he should make those adaptations. But put the focus on Trump, put the focus on the cost of things to people, put the focus on changes that are going to affect that.
1: Okay, that is Democratic strategist David Axelrod. David Axelrod, thanks so much for joining us once again.
0: Always good to be with you. Thank you.
1: This is NPR News.

0: 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Like the character in her new novel, Claire Vey Watkins lives in the desert in an area being developed by an energy company wreaking havoc on the ecosystem. Her previous novel drew on the life of her father, Paul Watkins. He was a teenager when he joined the Manson family. Join us.
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3: I'm Michelle Martin.
4: And I'm A. Martinez. Actor Brescia Webb fits the classic description of, you know, that woman in that show. Yeah, you might not know her name, but you might recognize the face. She played Kevin Hart's sister in the movie Night School.
5: Pops, those standardized tests are culturally biased.
6: You do know how to spell your name, don't you?
7: T-H-E. What?
5: You're wrong.
4: Webb was also in the sitcoms Run the World and Marlon. She was in Hacks, and she played Dr. Laverne St. John on ER.
8: But what the hell was last night, huh?
9: Boring.
8: You don't want to see me? Fine. But you still have to teach me.
4: Brescia Webb is also a comedian. Her latest stand-up special streams on Hulu and Disney Plus as part of the LOL Live comedy series.
10: My other girlfriend, she had a baby and she didn't have a nanny. She was over there just taking motherhood to the face. Poor thing. Walking around looking like Gollum from Lord of the Rings.
4: Now, you've had your heart set on being a performer since you were a little girl. I heard you once say that when you were a kid, you wanted to be inside of the television. What's it about performing that makes it something that you need to do, seemingly?
10: I mean, it's just a part of my nature. If I hear a song, I want to sing it full out. You know, if I see something, I want to do it all. You know, I used to watch music videos all the time, and I would get up and start learning the music, you know, the dances. That's just a natural thing for me. And then I wanted to do it in front of people. And so my parents just paid attention to that, and they just nurtured it.
11: When I was about 7 or 8 years old, I was really obsessed with Annie. Tomorrow, tomorrow. Like, I really loved Annie, you know, and it was crazy because they were bringing Annie back to Broadway. I was like, Mom, I really want to go. And they surprised me. And they said, we're going to get in the car, and we're going to go all the way to New York for your Annie audition. I was like, really? I walk in. And it was then where I realized that Annie's white.
4: Most parents might say, okay, well, let's give this a shot. And if it doesn't work, then all of us, you know, then you go, you know, you do something more realistic. That's what maybe more parents would probably say.
10: Of course, but my parents were artists at heart. You know, we went to church every Sunday. My dad was a gospel singer at church. My mom was a dancer. She toured Europe before she had me, you know, so they realized this was, of course we birthed this. Of course we will birth a creative being. So let's nurture it.
11: I was like, Mom, you don't look good. We should call 911 or call the doctor or something. So I run over to my phone. I call 911 and I'm like, 911, you need to get over here stat. My mother's having a stroke. Then finally, the paramedics run in and they're like, ma'am, how did you know your mother was having a stroke? And I was like, I played a doctor on ER for 2 seasons.
10: Instagram. They were like, no, ma'am, we got to get your mom to the hospital. She's having a stroke. I was like, yes, exactly. Call the CDC on the CRT.
4: That might be one of the most Hollywood stories I've ever heard, you know, in a comedy special. That is so Hollywood.
10: That's really what happened. And so in that moment, you know, of chaos and, you know, anxiety and fear, I can look back and find the levity and find a joke there and, make it real and hopefully help someone else to know, like, if you're going through some stuff, maybe there are some things you can laugh about after.
4: I've always wondered, Brisa, for an actor who plays, like, you know, a doctor or a lawyer on TV, how much of the character skill set rubs off into real life?
10: Well, it does. I remember scenes sometimes. I remember things in the oddest times, you know, and it does rub off, you know. I put on the thing and I talk the talk, and sometimes it sticks with you, and it did in the right time, you know.
4: One of the things you get into in your comedy showcase is being a mom. You got married 3 years ago. Your husband was a single dad, which made you an instant mom. Then a year later, you gave birth to a daughter. One of the things that really made me just bust out laughing is when you told your stepdaughter to call you Brisha, but then your other daughter, the one you gave birth to, started calling you Brisha before she even called you mama.
11: You know, one time she came in my room and she looked up at me and her eyes were so beautiful. And I was like looking at her and she went, I said, ooh. Are you about to say it? You can say it. And she said, Brisha.
10: Isn't that a whoopsie? You know, I thought I was being progressive. And this thing just slapped me in the face. I was quite embarrassed in the moment. And she's up there going, Brisha, can you pass me this? Brisha, go get me this. I'm like, girl, no.
4: You called your mama since?
10: Oh, now I'm mama.
4: Now you're mama?
10: Okay. Yeah, but thanks to my bonus daughter. Thanks to her, we had to have a conversation. I was like, I'm gonna need you to help me out.
4: Yeah.
10: And she did.
4: What's the biggest difference, would you say, between doing stand-up and getting up on in front of a camera and doing some acting?
10: I mean, well, stand-up is full of surprises, you know? You never know what you're gonna get. It's a box of chocolates,
4: yeah.
10: You know? You get up on stage, you don't know how the audience is gonna be. It keeps you on your toes, you know? With acting, there's a blueprint, there's a set, there's a stage, you know, there's the script, you know.
4: Other actors.
10: The actors that you, yeah, you know, so you kind of know where you're going. With stand-up, you could be in the middle of a set and change directions. You might come up with a plan and then something happens and it inspires you to go another direction. It's like you're using all of your senses at one time, you know, it's kind of an outer body experience, you know, because you have to be looking at the audience and making sure they're tuned in. It definitely gives you what you give it, you know, and acting is equally as difficult because it can surprise you in the same way, but at least you have somebody driving the car. And stand up, you driving a car and you got a whole bunch of things you got to get out the way. Like, you know, you got stoplights, you got green lights, you got the crazy person, the passenger walking down the street. You know, you got all kinds of stuff going on.
4: Brisha Webb's Comedy Showcase on LOL Live is streaming on Hulu. Brisha, thank you very much.
10: Thank you. This was so fun.
4: And a note that Disney Plus and Hulu are financial supporters of NPR. This is NPR News.
3: New federal data shows the vast majority of people with serious addictions still are not getting treatment. Critics say there are low-cost medications proven to treat addiction and save lives, but most doctors don't prescribe them.
9: We would not allow, as a society, people with heart attacks to come to a hospital and not get appropriate treatment. This is as serious as that.
3: I'm Elsa Chang. That's on All Things Considered from NPR News.

0: Live from NPR News in Washington, I'm Dave Mattingly. A short time ago on Capitol Hill, the Senate Homeland Security Committee voted to hold Dr. Anthony Fauci in contempt of Congress. The vote was along party lines. It follows last week's committee hearing where Fauci declined to answer questions from lawmakers, Republicans and Democrats, about the federal government's response to the COVID pandemic. Fauci invoked his Fifth Amendment right against self-incrimination more than 100 times. Iran says it's close to a deal to allow commercial ship traffic to pass through the Strait of Hormuz. The foreign ministry in Tehran says an agreement is being finalized following talks with Oman. Reporter Samir Hasmi in Dubai says Iran denies it's negotiating with the U.S.
1: Iran says it's directly negotiating with Oman and it's not talking to the United States. However, we heard from President Trump earlier this week saying that the U.S. was in talks with Iran and they were also discussing the reopening of the Strait of Hormuz. And he also threatened that this was Tehran's last chance for a deal, otherwise the U.S. would strike them again. And he also said yesterday that he expects the reopening of the Strait of Hormuz to be announced soon in the next few days. And the talks have made progress.
0: At the same time, the U.S. Navy is continuing its blockade of Iranian ports. This is NPR News. The FAA is investigating how and why a commercial flight was allowed to depart Ronald Reagan Washington National Airport this week as Marine One was approaching with President Trump aboard. NPR's Joel Rose says the incident appeared to violate new safety procedures.
2: The Federal Aviation Administration says the incident occurred on Tuesday afternoon when President Trump's Marine One helicopter took off from the White House around the same time that a commercial plane took off from nearby Ronald Reagan Washington National Airport. That appears to be a violation of safety procedures put in place after last year's mid-air collision between a passenger jet and an Army helicopter near the airport that killed 67 people. The FAA says there was a, quote, momentary loss of separation, after which the aircraft continued to move away from one another, unquote, and that the president was not in any danger. Joel Rose, NPR News, Washington.
0: Today's election primaries in Tennessee include ones for governor. Voters will be choosing Republican and Democratic gubernatorial nominees. Senator Marsha Blackburn is among three GOP candidates for the governor's mansion. Five Democrats are running for their party's nomination. They include Memphis City Councilwoman Jerry Green. Tennessee's two-term governor, Bill Lee, is barred from running again because of term limits. Japanese video game maker Nintendo is reporting a sharp jump in earnings, citing strong demand for its Switch 2 console. I'm Dave Mattingly in Washington.

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1: 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I'm Leila Fadel.
2: And I'm Michelle Martin. Ukraine needs more interceptor missiles. That's the message from Ukrainian President Volodymyr Zelensky after Russia launched an attack on Ukraine's capital this week and Ukraine was not able to shoot down any of its missiles. Zelensky met with defense officials on Wednesday after he said Ukraine's supply of air defense missiles has fallen by two-thirds in the first half of this year when compared to last year. Let's ask Oleksandr Mereshko how Ukraine is dealing with this. He's a member of Ukraine's parliament and the chairman of its Committee on Foreign Policy. He joins us from Kyiv, Ukraine's capital. Welcome. Thank you so much for joining us.
3: Thank you for having me.
2: What was it like last night? Tough night?
3: The previous night was really terrible. And for example, I live in the downtown of Kyiv and I have two small kids. I had to take them to the room, which supposedly to be looks more safe, you know. And this bombardment barrage started at around midnight and continued to till the morning. So it was very loud, you know, but it happens virtually each day, each night in Kyiv, in other cities.
2: Now you're obviously a member of government. Do you think most of the public is aware of the issue with its air defense missiles having been used, while the stockpile is as low as it is? Do you think most people know this?
3: Yes, absolutely, because, you know, we care about our lives. We understand that we are dependent on these interceptor missiles because, unfortunately, we cannot cannot repel Russian ballistic missiles. Mm-hmm. And it's a matter of life and death for our civilian population. Of course, everyone knows about this.
2: And what about Ukraine's defense against drones or other kinds of weapons?
3: Around 90% of Russian drones and also Iranian drones, of course, are being intercepted, even more than 90%. So we have managed to develop a very effective system against drones, but ballistic missiles remain the major issue.
2: Your country has asked in particular for more U.S.-made Patriot interceptors. President Trump seems to have walked back a promise to give Ukraine the licenses to build its own Patriot missile systems. Do you have any idea why that happened?
3: Well, it's hard to say. To me, honestly, it looks strange because you represent the biggest democracy and, you know, your word matters a lot. And if you made a promise, you're supposed to follow through. Otherwise, you undermine credibility or you as a president and your country. And when President Trump has backtracked on his promise, to me, it looked, I don't understand this, honestly.
2: But other countries in Europe also have stockpiles of Patriot missiles. If you're unable to get the technology from the U.S., is there any opportunity to get more missiles from European allies?
3: The biggest supplier in this regard remains the United States. Yes, but we get some help from our European allies. We have even formed a special so-called anti-ballistic coalition. Germany and Poland have provided their missiles, but they themselves lack them. They need more also.
2: Forgive me, it's a difficult question, but do you think that this is a matter of the United States being concerned about its own stockpiles because of this war with Iran, which has lasted much longer than the president seems to have thought that it would? Or do you think that this is, in fact, a tactic to pressure Ukraine?
3: Well, it's really hard to say because recently there was a statement made in Ukraine by the president himself that he hinted sort of in a delicate kind of diplomatic way that maybe someone in the world wants to make us more submissive to absurd demands of Russia. I don't know. I don't have answer to that, but you know, I do hope that American people remain to be on the side of Ukraine and your leadership also.
2: What do you think about your President Zelensky's decision to fire both the Minister of Defense and the head of the armed forces a few weeks ago after they couldn't seem to agree on strategy? How does that decision look now?
3: The parliament will be considering in a week or so the candidacy of a new Minister of Defense. But honestly, I don't see the reason why, for example, Mr. Fedorov should have been sacked, dismissed, because he proved he's been in his position only for 6 months and he proved to be a rather effective minister. I hope that he will be reinstated, but I'm not sure about that.
2: Before we let you go, we have about 40 seconds left here. Can Ukraine promise its people it can defend the skies?
3: Well, we would like our allies to help to close the sky. We continue to push for this. Yeah, but we're doing everything what we can under the circumstances.
2: That was Oleksandr Mereshko. He's a member of Ukraine's parliament. Mr. Mereshko, thank you so much for your time.
3: Thank you. Thank you.
4: Now to East Asia, where many countries are sweltering under record temperatures. The heat is especially risky for rapidly aging societies in South Korea and Japan. Governments there treat heat waves as natural disasters and are mobilizing resources to beat the heat. NPR's Anthony Kuhn reports from Seoul.
5: A deafening crescendo of cicadas cuts through the midday heat. Over the weekend, the mercury hit 108 degrees in the city of Yangsan, the hottest in over a century of weather records in South Korea. 21 people have died from heat-related illnesses in South Korea. In Japan, the heat wave complicated the response to an earthquake that killed 38 people and displaced thousands in Kumamoto Prefecture. In Seoul, residents dabble their feet in Cheonggyecheon, a natural stream that the city turned into a downtown park. 7-year-old Summer Han is back from Seattle to visit family.
6: Me and my grandma, it's so hot, so we only keep inside. It's so hot.
5: Summer's mother, Mi Jin Chong, says she's concerned about her parents.
7: 너무너무 걱정이 되고 이 에어 컨디셔너 바람 같은 게 사실
8: I am extremely worried because the air conditioning is hard for them to endure in small enclosed Korean homes. So even if it's hot, we try to find a place like Cheonggyecheon or a valley stream to dip our feet in.
5: Heat waves claim far more lives every year in South Korea and Japan than other natural disasters. Most of the victims are elderly. President Lee Jae-myung told his aides that the government must quickly adapt to the new normal and protect citizens' lives.
9: 지금은 사실상 국가적인 기후 재난 상황입니다.
5: We are effectively facing a national climate disaster, he said. We must respond with greater urgency than ever before, maximizing the level, scope, and speed of our policy responses. That includes everything from ensuring water and power supplies to checking up on elderly residents. Back at the stream, Mi Jin Chong says she uses some of the same tricks to keep her kids cool that her parents used on her.
7: 좀 신기하다라고 생각을 하는 게 그 올드 피플들의 약간 방법들이
8: I find it fascinating that some of the old ways still apply to our modern society. My back feels cool after eating something like mango shaved ice, and the kids say, "Ah, I feel like my head just froze."
5: Anthony Kuhn, NPR News, Seoul.

0: The Trump administration is making it harder for people fleeing persecution to claim asylum in the U.S. We'll look at the state of asylum next time on Here and Now.
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2: Good morning, I'm Michelle Martin with news about a note. An organ in eastern Germany changed chords on Wednesday, adding an eighth note to the seven it had been playing. A single note is news because the organ is playing composer John Cage's organ squared as slow as possible. One of his only instructions was to play it as slowly as possible. This version will take nearly 700 years. It's been going since 2001, and NPR has been covering it almost as long. You'll never hear the end of it. It's Morning Edition.
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4: 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I'm Leila Fadel.
2: And I'm Michelle Martin. Followers of the Grateful Dead call this week the Days Between, that is, the days between the anniversaries of the birth and death of guitarist Jerry Garcia. Musicians who have played with or followed in the footsteps of the Grateful Dead are among the many who observe. As part of a series from NPR Music about the Dead's legacy, Felix Contreras spoke with some of them.
5: Some people are born deadheads, and some have to find their way to the band. On paper, you'd assume that Jim James would be the lifelong sort of fan. His band, My Morning Jacket, is known for a quirky, twangy sound rooted in folk and sprinkled with psychedelia. Except for a long time, he hated the Grateful Dead. But his mind began to change when he started listening to the Dead's acoustic songs, like Candyman, which he covered on a massive 2016 tribute album to the band called Day of the Dead.
6: I think there's a beautiful bravery and freedom in the Dead, because sometimes they don't do a good job. Sometimes it's a mess. You're in bad notes and they're lost for a while, and then they find it again or whatever, you know, and that's life.
5: Jeff Tweedy's band Wilco also contributed a cover to that tribute album, a fiery early Dead jam called St. Stephen. They performed it with Dead guitarist Bob Weir. As a musician, Tweedy says he's fascinated by the idea that if you consider the band's individual parts, the whole of the Grateful Dead should not have worked.
7: It really is kind of a miracle, you know, that it would work, that a bass player not consistently interested in the root note would work with a guy that cut his teeth playing bluegrass and different types of music, and then a young kid that seems to know every chord voicing in the world.
5: Another miracle many have learned from, the Dead's improv skills. In 2018, Weir handpicked the veteran producer and musician Don Was to play bass in his trio called the Wolf Bros.
8: My first thought was, I'm going to take a master class from this fearless improviser, and I'm going to learn how to stop thinking so much, and I'm going to learn how to not be afraid to take a leap with things, and then I'm going to apply that to every aspect of my life.
5: Graham Lesh was literally born into the Grateful Dead life. His father was Phil Lesh, the band's founding bassist. His dad died in 2024, and Graham now plays the Dead songs with his own band. What Phil Lesh taught his son is a lesson that applies to anyone who plays the music of the Dead, whether you're on the front porch with your kids or on a stage in front of thousands.
9: My folks describe the Grateful Dead as a big old oak tree. The roots were like the jazz and the blues, and the trunk is the band members, and the branches and the leaves are everyone inspired by them. That's what I am, all of us. And it'll grow and grow, and not every tree lives forever, but outlives all of us.
5: And So the long, strange trip may indeed go on forever. Felix Contreras, NPR News.
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0: This is Morning Edition from NPR News. I'm Michelle Martin.
1: And I'm Leila Fadel. Palestinian health authorities say the Israeli military has killed at least 260 Palestinian children since the ceasefire in Gaza last October. An independent UN commission concluded that Israel has been deliberately targeting Palestinian children in Gaza, the West Bank, and East Jerusalem, killing at least 20,000 children in the last 2.5 years. Israel denies it's targeting children.
2: We've interviewed witnesses, victims, and sometimes children in person. And we've got a wide array of sources. And we subject all of them to rigorous scientific analysis.
1: That's Srinivasan Murlidhar, the chair of the commission and one of India's most respected jurists. We reached him in Chennai, India. And as you continue listening, I do want to tell you that he and others describe in graphic detail the killing of children.
2: Israeli soldiers have themselves admitted on camera how for them it was like a game. And they were also vying with each other for more and more targets of children. One of them says how his commander complimented him when he killed a child, which is why we know that children were deliberately targeted.
1: The report is nearly 100 pages. The team verified cases of children targeted by precision weapons like quadcopters.
2: Quadcopters are basically a drone with four tiny blades. It's like any other drone, but it's more equipped with weapons, and it has a thermal imaging camera. So anyone operating the quadcopter can see on a screen if the target is an adult or a child. So we've got one recorded instance of a 10-day-old breastfeeding baby being shot through the head by a single bullet using a quadcopter. That is in one of the tents in Gaza. Mm-hmm. The breastfeeding mother is unharmed. There have been numerous other instances we've recorded where the child is accompanying the adult. The child is shot, the adult is unharmed.
1: Testimonies they collected from doctors who worked in Gaza are posted publicly online, including this from Dr. Mimi Syed, who leads an emergency department in Washington State. Here, she's describing treating children.
3: In almost all of the cases that I saw, witnesses said that they were shot by quadcopters outside playing by themselves. They were single shots to the head, to the neck, and to the abdomen. I saw that both times when I was in Gaza, and it's hard to say that these are not intentional.
1: And this from Dr. Tanya Hajj-Hassan, a pediatric intensive care doctor who practices in Philadelphia.
4: I even remember one mass casualty in 2025, where all we received was children.
1: The commission also gathered a series of public statements by Israeli politicians that seem to be encouraging the killing of Palestinian children. Here's far-right National Security Minister Itamar Ben-Gvir at a press conference in the spring of 2024. I appreciate him, he says, praising a soldier for killing a child Ben-Gvir referred to as a 12-year-old terrorist. And here's former Israeli parliament member Moshe Feiglin last year. Every child, every baby in Gaza is an enemy, he said on Israel's Channel 14. Here's Murlidhar again.
2: The team go over the same pieces of, you know, video clips and audio messages and these photographs over and over again because they don't want to be found making a mistake. We were anticipating the casual accusation that Israeli authorities make that this is a propaganda. And so they take that extra precaution of looking at that same video again and again, and it is very draining emotionally.
1: Israel has lambasted the report's findings and the commission as a sham. Among the accusations, the commission relied on unverified testimony. It has a bias against Israel and that it minimized Hamas's role in the harming of Palestinian children by operating in civilian areas. I put that to Murlidhar.
5: Now, Israel has issued a rebuttal to your report, saying...
2: Yeah, it's an 18-page rebuttal. Yeah.
5: 18-page, they call your report a blood libel that
2: Correct.
5: Is based on flawed methodology. How do you respond to that?
2: Israel instructs its citizens not to engage with the commission. It's a very specific instruction. They accuse this commission of relying entirely on evidence produced by Hamas. Now, I want to categorically deny this. We choose not to take on board submissions made to us by Hamas or Hamas-affiliated organizations. So we don't engage with them at all. Mm. We do metadata extraction, we do geolocation, we use satellite imagery. We never ever rely on any single source of evidence. And for this report, on top of all of this, we have Israeli soldiers who have themselves filmed their violent acts, spoken about it. We have all this evidence with us. So I'm very confident, whatever Israel might say, this report is based on solid evidence.
5: The Israeli government's 18-page rebuttal acknowledges its refusal to engage with the commission, calling it a principled position over what Israel sees as the commission's bias. Murlidar also says the evidence they gathered bolsters the charge of genocide against Israel, the intentional destruction of a people in whole or in part. It's a charge that leading human rights organizations in and outside Israel have made, along with leading genocide scholars. Israel has repeatedly denied this accusation. The charge of genocide, that hinges on intent.
2: Yes.
5: What evidence is there of that?
2: Children constitute the social and biological continuity of a people. The deliberate targeting of children is to ensure that there is no continuity of the Palestinian people. And we have said that in so many words.
5: You've briefed leaders of lots of countries on these findings of this report. Are any of them suggesting that they might take action based on what you found?
2: They don't want to be committing themselves to any such statement formally to us.
5: Mm-hmm.
2: We've listed out 11 battalions, divisions and units of the Israeli Defense Forces and linked each of them to the particular incident of crimes against humanity, war crimes and genocide. There are many nationals of other countries who are serving on the Israeli Defense Forces.
5: As in dual nationals, Israeli and something else.
2: Yes, there are over 12,000 Americans serving on the Israeli Defense Forces, over 700 Australians, 6,000 French, about 17 country nationals are serving in the Israeli Defense Forces. And those countries, many of them are treaty ratifying members of several multilateral conventions. It could be the Universal Declaration of Human Rights, it could be the International Criminal Court. Now, these countries have an obligation in international human rights law. They first have to investigate their role. They should prosecute them and try them.
5: That was Srinivasan Murlidar, chair of the Independent Commission of Inquiry on the Occupied Palestinian Territory. We offered interviews for this piece to the Israeli military and the Ministry of Foreign Affairs. Neither made anyone available in time for air. The ministry spokesman provided a previously released statement calling the report a propaganda piece. This is Morning Edition from NPR News. I'm Leila Fadel.
0: And I'm Michelle Martin.
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9: Free and tomorrow mostly cloudy, possible isolated showers, highs near 70, overnight lows to 51.
5: Good morning. President Trump has claimed several times that a deal to reopen the Strait of Hormuz is close. Now Iran is saying it too, but in a deal that is being negotiated directly with Oman. It's Morning Edition from NPR News. Senate Republicans voted to hold Dr. Anthony Fauci in contempt after he refused to answer their questions. I'm Leila Fadel with Michelle Martin. For the first time in a decade, voters prefer Democrats to Republicans on the economy. Also, President Trump is touting his no tax on tips policy, but that doesn't mean as much to workers when their tips are down. And why Puerto Rico is about to start cutting running water to people's homes. It's Thursday, August 6th. On this date in 2012, NASA's Curiosity rover landed on Mars. The news is next.
10: Live from NPR News in Washington, I'm Windsor Johnston. A Republican-led Senate committee has voted to hold Dr. Anthony Fauci in contempt of Congress. The vote this morning follows Fauci's refusal to answer questions last week about the government's response to the COVID-19 pandemic. Committee Chairman Rand Paul says the issue is whether Fauci could defy the panel after receiving a presidential pardon.
11: That is what we are voting on today. Not his opinions, not his policies. We are voting on whether a witness who has received the benefit of a sweeping federal pardon can be ordered by this committee to answer questions and then defy that order without consequence.
10: Ranking member Gary Peters argued the contempt referral would punish Fauci without forcing him to provide any new information.
12: What it will do is create a damaging precedent that future witnesses will use to resist congressional oversight and weaken this committee's ability to compel testimony.
10: The resolution now refers the matter to the Justice Department for possible prosecution. The Turkish government says an agreement to reopen the Strait of Hormuz may be struck by Iran and the United States as soon as today. NPR's Hadil Alshalchi reports Turkey has been assisting in the mediation of the talks.
13: Turkish Foreign Minister Hakan Fidan said that, quote, God willing, the negotiations between the United States and Iran to open the Strait of Hormuz will conclude today with what he called good news. Fidan said that the mechanisms by which the critical waterway would open and for how long are issues still being worked on. He said that a 60-day period to allow oil shipments through was being discussed, and that would lead to a permanent agreement between the two countries. Iran said yesterday that it was nearing a deal with Oman to open the Strait of Hormuz, saying it was in talks for at least 3 weeks. On Tuesday, President Trump said that a deal could be reached this week. Hadil Alshalchi, NPR News, Istanbul.
10: Stocks on Wall Street open mixed this morning as vaccine maker Moderna gets a shot in the arm from federal regulators. NPR's Scott Horsley reports the Dow fell 18 points in early trading.
14: Stock in Moderna opened higher after the Food and Drug Administration granted belated approval to the company's novel flu vaccine for people 50 and older. The FDA initially refused to review the shot, but backtracked after protests from public health experts. Tests show the mRNA vaccine is safe and appears to offer stronger protection than traditional flu shots. Layoff announcements dropped to their lowest level in 2 years last month. That's according to the Challenger Gray & Christmas firm, which tracks news of corporate job cuts. We'll get a more complete report on the U.S. job market from the Labor Department tomorrow. And avocado imports from Michoacan, Mexico have been temporarily disrupted after the U.S. government paused inspections there in response to an unspecified threat. Scott Horsley, NPR News, Washington.
10: You're listening to NPR News from Washington. The FAA is investigating a safety incident involving Marine One. The helicopter carrying President Trump came closer than required to a departing passenger jet near Reagan National Airport on Tuesday. Officials say the aircraft briefly failed to maintain the FAA's required separation standards. Water rationing begins tomorrow in Puerto Rico, where the U.S. territory is experiencing its most severe drought in more than a decade. NPR's Adrian Florido reports the National Guard will be distributing drinking water as the government cuts service to more than a half million residents.
15: So little rain has fallen this summer that key reservoirs have run nearly dry. Governor Jennifer Gonzalez says the public water utility will start cutting service to parts of the capital, San Juan, and neighboring cities. People's taps will go dry on a schedule, 48 hours with water, then 48 hours without, until reservoirs are restored. But that could be weeks or longer. Forecasters expect no significant rainfall for the Caribbean islands in the short term. It's just the latest of Puerto Rico's water troubles. Many people have already been coping with and protesting intermittent service for months caused by cracks in aging pipes that supply urban areas. Adrian Florido, NPR News, San Juan, Puerto Rico.
10: Scientists have captured the most detailed images yet of the sun's surface. Using a telescope in Maui, researchers observed feathery patterns linked to the movement of magnetic fields. The findings could help scientists better understand solar activity. I'm Windsor Johnston, NPR News in Washington.
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It's 6 minutes after the hour of 6 o'clock, and you are listening to Morning Edition on KUAC. Sunrise this morning was at 5:08 a.m. Sunset tonight will be at 10:42 p.m. That gives us 17 hours and 34 minutes of the sun above the horizon, a loss of 6 minutes and 56 seconds from yesterday. We're currently at the third quarter of the moon, currently at 45% illumination. Moonset will be at 7:48 this evening. Moonrise will then be not long afterwards at 9 tonight. The moon is then going to stay up for 3 days straight. The next moonset will be on the 10th at about 11 p.m. And the new moon is August 12th. 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

0: 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I'm Michelle Martin.
1: And I'm Leila Fadel. Good morning. Iran's deputy foreign minister says his country is close to a deal to allow ships to pass through the Strait of Hormuz.
0: The deal may not even involve the U.S. Instead, it's being hammered out between Iran and Oman, which is located on the southern edge of the strait, one of the most important waterways for oil and gas exports.
1: To discuss what the deal might entail, we're joined now by reporter Samir Hashmi in Dubai. Good morning, Samir.
2: Good morning.
1: So what do we know about this potential agreement?
2: Well, Iran says that the deal with Oman is in its final stages, but hasn't shared the

0: Ministry spokesperson Ismail Baghaei. When he was speaking to the press, he said that the deal with Oman would not guarantee safe navigation due to, quote, a US blockade of Iran's ports. Now, these negotiations have been on for the last 3 weeks, and they're on the verge of finalizing it, is what these officials are saying.
1: Is the US involved at all in these talks?
0: Well, Iran denies it. Iran says it's directly negotiating with Oman and it's not talking to the United States. However, we heard from President Trump earlier this week saying that the US was in talks with Iran and they were also discussing the reopening of the Strait of Hormuz. And he also threatened that this was Tehran's last chance for a deal, otherwise the US would strike them again. And he also said yesterday that he expects the reopening of the Strait of Hormuz to be announced soon in the next few days. And the talks have made progress.
1: Yeah, and we should point out this was all open to shipping before the US and Israel attacked Iran more than 5 months ago. Will the deal give Iran de facto control of the strait?
0: It's tough to say at this stage because we don't know the exact details of this deal that has been hammered between Iran and Oman. But if you see the statements that have come out from Iran over the past few months since the war started, and even during the ceasefire, which was announced in June, Iranian officials have insisted that they need to have some sort of control over the strait, whether it's taking permission from Iranian officials, ships taking permission from them, or paying a toll. So they have made those statements consistently.
1: So there are talks to open the Strait of Hormuz again, but that hasn't stopped the attacks. There were attacks on another key shipping route on the Red Sea. What can you tell us about that?
0: Yeah, on Wednesday, the Houthis, which is the Yemeni group backed by Iran, Iran-backed militia, they said that they had struck two Saudi oil tankers on Wednesday on the Red Sea. And they also threatened to intensify these attacks in an effort to close all access routes to Saudi oil shipments. Now, this is a critical route to export oil for the Saudis, especially since the Strait of Hormuz is shut. So the Saudis are relying on this route to send shipments carrying oil since the war started. So if this is also blocked, it would add more uncertainty for oil supplies coming out from this region and add to the oil volatility that we have been seeing.
1: That's reporter Samir Hashmi in Dubai. Thank you so much for your reporting.
0: Thank you very much.
2: We wanted to get additional perspective on this from Michael Singh. He headed up Middle East affairs at the National Security Council under President George W. Bush. He focused on Iran's nuclear pursuits and regional activities. Now he is the managing director of the Washington Institute for Near East Policy. That's a think tank that says it wants to advance a, quote, balanced and realistic understanding of American interests in the Middle East, unquote. And he's with us now. Good morning, Mr. Singh. Thanks for joining us.
3: Good morning, Michelle.
2: As we just heard, Iran's deputy foreign minister is talking about a deal made with Oman to come up with a path for ships to enter the strait near Iran and leave near Oman. What's your reaction to that?
3: Michelle, we've seen a remarkable week in this conflict, I would say. You'll remember that Iran, about a week ago, rejected a previous Omani proposal that would have set up a mechanism, a sort of cooperative mechanism, to govern the Strait of Hormuz, like the one that exists in, say, the Strait of Malacca. And then we saw Iran actually resume military operations against the United States in a surprise attack. President Trump threatened to attack Iran massively, but of course that didn't materialize. And I think a lot of countries in the region, and maybe Iran itself, didn't find the threat credible. And the result now is that we're nearing a deal, it seems, that would hand Iran much more control of the strait and is frankly better for Iran than the deal that they rejected last week.
2: Iran seems to keep insisting on implementing a fee or a toll. Do you think the days of an open and free Strait of Hormuz are officially over?
3: Well, I worry that they're over for now, Michelle. I think that if this deal does come to pass, and it is looking that way, it does hand Iran significant control over traffic through the Strait of Hormuz. I think Iran will try to exclude, for example, the U.S. Navy and other Western navies from the Persian Gulf as part of this deal. And then I think, you know, the U.S. will be hard-pressed in coming months and years to continue to defend that principle of freedom of navigation, and it's going to take a lot more effort to get back what we've lost than it would have been to keep it in place in the first place.
2: Could this have been anticipated? I mean, I just have to believe that at your time at the National Security Council, at some point, you did what we call a tabletop exercise. You kind of analyzed, like, what if this happens? What if that happened? Did you envision at any point that Strait of Hormuz being closed or being under this kind of Iranian control?
3: Well, it's a scenario that we looked at.

0: a lot, obviously, both in the government as well as in the think tank world. And I think we all envisioned that Iran would try to close the Strait of Hormuz. I'm not sure we quite understood how they would do it. This combination of drone warfare, of relatively inexpensive missiles and replenishable missiles that Iran has, they have used that not to directly attack U.S. Navy ships, for example. They haven't tried to close the strait using mines. They've really deterred private entities, shippers, from using the strait. And that has proven much more difficult for the U.S. military to counter. Because the only way to counter is either to somehow reassure the shippers, which has proven impossible, frankly, or to eliminate Iran's drone and missile stores, which has also proven very difficult without a significant increase in military effort.
1: So what does this mean? Let's project this out sort of going forward. What does this mean for the U.S., for commercial shipping, and for Gulf countries in the region? I mean, does it effectively mean that the strait is closed, particularly to the U.S. and to commercial entities or any entities allied with the U.S.?
0: I don't think it means it's closed. I think that it will mean, at least in the short run, that it's open to those Iran chooses to open it to. And that is a big problem for the United States, because there's every chance that Iran will choose to close the strait to Israeli-linked shipping, U.S.-linked shipping, or shipping linked to any country that's doing something Iran doesn't like. And, you know, frankly, the Iranians have also made pretty clear they don't want to allow U.S. naval vessels to go through the strait. They want to deny innocent passage, as we say, to Western militaries. You could also, I think, see this agreement fall apart very quickly. You know, this route near Iran will put ships very close to the Iranian coast and in danger of not just missiles and drones, but of sailors being captured, you know, U.S. forces being captured by Iranian forces. And so this could face a crisis very quickly.
1: Forgive me, though, for pressing the point. It does sound to me like you're saying the Strait of Hormuz is officially closed to U.S. ships, commercial vessels, and anybody who's allied with the U.S. or isn't aligned with Iran. Is that, in fact, what you're saying?
0: I think that in the near term, effectively, that will be the case. There's one big issue here, Michelle, which will remain really to be addressed, and that is the U.S. still has sanctions on Iran. The U.S. still is preventing Iran from exporting its oil. And so the U.S. still has cards to play. The U.S. still has, for example, that threat of escalation, which so far we've backed down on for the most part.
1: Okay.
0: So I don't think we should treat that as sort of a fait accompli at this point. But yes, this deal seeks to accomplish that.
1: All right. We'll have to leave it there for now. That's Michael Singh, Managing Director of the Washington Institute for Near East Policy. He's a former Middle East lead at the National Security Council under President George W. Bush. Mr. Singh, thanks.
0: Thank you.
2: Social Security is speeding towards an economic cliff. A Senate hearing this week did not offer much encouragement about an off-ramp, and lawmakers don't have a lot of time to find one, NPR's Scott Horsley reports.
3: The politics around Social Security are complicated, but the math is pretty simple. Baby boomers are retiring in large numbers, and for every senior collecting benefits today, there are fewer workers paying into the system. None of that's a surprise. Forecasters have known for years this economic crunch is coming. But as Mark Goldwine of the Committee for a Responsible Federal Budget told senators, they no longer have the luxury of waiting decades to find a fix.
4: In just 6 years, the retirement program is projected to be insolvent. That's not far off.
3: Unless Congress steps in before then, some 70 million Social Security recipients will see their benefits cut automatically by 22%. For the average senior, that would mean about $500 less each month. Nancy Lamond of AARP says that would be a disaster.
5: At AARP, we hear every single day what Social Security means to our members. 43% of older households rely on Social Security for more than half of their income.
3: To close the looming gap in Social Security's finances, Congress has to either raise taxes, cut benefits, or some combination of the two. Senate Democrats proposed higher taxes on the wealthy, but Wisconsin Republican Ron Johnson warned against that.
6: That's the golden goose. It's those people that take that money, they don't put it in a mattress. They invest it in businesses and grow the economy, which I would argue is the number one component of a solution for all these problems, particularly Social Security. We have to grow our economy.
3: Any cut in benefits, such as raising the retirement age, would likely be phased in over time. But Lamond says AARP is strongly opposed.
5: Our message today is simple. Protect and strengthen Social Security without cutting the benefits Americans have earned through a lifetime of work.
3: Some lawmakers want to appoint a special commission to review the options and make recommendations. Others insist that's just passing the buck. So far, there's little consensus on how to proceed, and the economic cliff keeps getting closer. Scott Horsley, NPR News, Washington.
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2: This is Morning Edition from NPR News. I'm Layla Faldin.
1: And I'm Michelle Martin. Good morning. Republicans on the Senate Homeland Security Committee have voted to hold Dr. Anthony Fauci in contempt of Congress. Here's the committee's chairman, Republican Senator Rand Paul, speaking this morning.
13: Americans lost the freedom to work, to worship, and to decide what went into their own bodies. Nothing we do today can undo those losses, but silence does not honor them either.
1: NPR's Eric McDaniel was watching that vote, and he's with us now to tell us more. Good morning, Eric.
9: Hey, Michelle.
1: Do you want to remind us of what Senate Republicans say Dr. Fauci did to provoke this?
9: Yeah, I mean, Fauci's been a long target of Republicans, particularly Senator Paul, and folks who feel frustrated by the U.S. government response to COVID, critics who feel like they were misled by shifting guidance on masks and social distancing, frustrated by shutdowns, as well as a range of more fringe conspiracies. President Biden actually pardoned Anthony Fauci back for any actions he took between 2014 and January 2025 and acknowledged of the scrutiny Fauci has received. And called before Congress last week, Dr. Fauci refused to answer questions from lawmakers at all. He invoked his Fifth Amendment right to avoid self-incrimination, and that in particular infuriated Libertarian Senator Rand Paul of Kentucky, who you heard there at the top. Here he is.
13: You argue that you did not personally issue every lockdown order, close every school, or impose every mandate. But officials across the country invoked your authority to justify these decisions. And you presented your recommendations not as judgments open to debate, but as dictates of science itself.
9: And Paul's case this morning was, look, given Fauci is protected by a pardon, his right to avoid self-incrimination shouldn't apply, though it is worth noting that pardon was only through the end of Biden's term. It wouldn't cover any congressional testimony.
1: And so this contempt of Congress vote, what is that all about?
9: Yeah, I mean, you've heard of contempt of court, right? This is the congressional version. It's the legislature's tool to enforce their will when they feel as though someone is obstructing the legislative process. It's the analog to when a judge says, I'm going to compel your testimony or you have to sit in prison. This is the same idea. It isn't clear if the Department of Justice will go on to investigate Fauci over contempt of Congress. There are a few steps left before that. And these prosecutions are pretty rare. But many Democrats do see a risk, pointing to the prosecution of other prominent past Trump officials Trump dislikes, including his former FBI director, James Comey.
1: Has Dr. Fauci or any of his representatives reacted to the vote?
9: Yeah, I reached out for a statement from his attorney, David Shirtley, who said, quote, today's partisan committee vote is a crude political stunt intended to punish Dr. Fauci for exercising his constitutional rights, end quote. His attorney also said that for years, Paul has proclaimed Fauci should be prosecuted, put in prison, that, quote, Dr. Fauci has committed no crime, end quote. Paul's contempt resolution, as written, actually directs the president of the Senate, in this case, Vice President Vance, to certify the committee's decision. That would avoid a vote before the full Senate, which frustrates Democrats who say that Republicans are trying to skirt a vote on something that will be unpopular with the American public.
1: And before we let you go, Eric, is there something that stands out to you as a person who covers Congress about this committee vote happening to begin with? Eric? I think we've lost Eric, and I think that was Eric McDaniel. He's our NPR congressional reporter. He is up in the Senate. He has been covering a vote just taken by the Senate Homeland Security Committee to hold Dr. Anthony Fauci in contempt. Eric, we have like 10 seconds left. Is there something you want to tell us that stands out about this? Okay, we'll have to let him go. That is NPR congressional reporter Eric McDaniel. Eric, thank you.
2: The government in Puerto Rico says it will begin rationing water this week. A severe drought is the latest in a string of problems, leaving many people's taps dry. NPR's Adrian Florido reports.
14: Puerto Rico has gotten so little rain this summer that key reservoirs are on the verge of empty. Speaking to reporters Tuesday, Governor Jennifer González Colón said she had no choice but to turn off the flow of water to people's homes.
15: Pocas veces se ha visto ese embalse en esas condiciones y si continuamos de esa manera.
14: We've rarely seen our reservoirs so depleted, she said, and if we continue this way, we will run out of water. Beginning Friday, about 500,000 people in parts of the capital, San Juan, and in surrounding cities will have their water cut on a rotating schedule, 48 hours with water, then 48 hours without, until reservoirs are restored. That could take a long time because forecasters don't expect significant rainfall in the weeks ahead. In Puerto Rico, people are furious. Even before the drought, people were coping with water shortages for other reasons. This week, people brought empty water bottles and unwashed laundry to a protest in the capital. Nara Rivera was one of the organizers. She lives in San Juan, in a neighborhood where taps started going dry 13 months ago. She and her neighbors have kept track.
16: For the year, we have 123 interrupted days without water.
14: She spends a lot of time opening her faucet to see if anything comes out. She says it's been hard to plan her life, not knowing when she will have water and when she won't.
16: It changed your life. Totally. It changed your life. You know, water is essential for living, and not having is frustrating, you know, not only for myself, for my neighbors, for the animals, for the island.
14: For months, Rivera and a growing coalition of citizens and public interest groups have been calling for the head of the public water utility to resign. So far, he hasn't budged. Now, Rivera and her neighbors are bracing for possibly even less water than they already get.
16: Imagine with the rationing, it's going to get worse for us.
14: The problems plaguing Puerto Rico's water systems have been building for years. Experts say a primary cause is infrastructure that's not been maintained because of the island's budget problems, but also a history of corruption. Major pipes have begun to crumble. According to the government, more than half of its water supply is lost to leaky underground pipes. As Governor González Colón prepares to start rationing supply, she says she'll tap emergency funding to distribute cisterns and drinking water to affected communities with help from the National Guard. She's also said that if rain remains elusive, water cuts could become more drastic. Adrian Florido, NPR News, San Juan, Puerto Rico.

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1: New federal data shows the vast majority of people with serious addictions still are not getting treatment. Critics say there are low-cost medications proven to treat addiction and save lives, but most doctors don't prescribe them.
2: We would not allow, as a society, people with heart attacks to come to a hospital and not get appropriate treatment. This is as serious as that.
1: I'm Elsa Chang. 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
4: Live from NPR News in Washington, I'm Dave Mattingly. The man suspected of starting one of three large wildfires burning near Spokane, Washington, is scheduled to be arraigned today. 37-year-old Aaron Farinacci is charged with first-degree arson. He's being held on $1 million bond. Those fires have destroyed hundreds of homes. Anna King with Northwest Public Broadcasting says the flames have forced people, pets, and livestock to move to safety.
5: Horses often talk to each other when they're upset or confused. Many animals have been evacuated to Spokane's fairground.
6: He's beautiful.
5: Bubbles, the part draft horse, has been a bit off his feed and water. He's not used to being stalled. Lou Hill of Spokane said it was scary to have phone numbers written across Bubbles' coat in case he became lost.
7: You can feel that they're scared too. And they know something's coming. And so they have just as much urgency to be safe.
5: The people are stressed too, but many say working with the livestock, cleaning stalls, and filling water buckets helps. For NPR News, I'm Anna King in Spokane, Washington.
4: A report from ADP suggests job growth in the U.S. economy slowed last month. Private employers added 44,000 jobs in July. This is NPR News. A Senate committee has voted to hold Dr. Anthony Fauci in contempt of Congress after he declined to answer questions from lawmakers at a hearing last week. Fauci invoked his Fifth Amendment right against self-incrimination more than 100 times when he appeared before the Senate Homeland Security Committee and was peppered with questions about the federal government's response to the COVID pandemic. The resolution is being referred to the Justice Department. It was 81 years ago today the U.S. dropped an atomic bomb on Hiroshima in Japan near the end of World War II. NPR's Anthony Kuhn says thousands of people gathered in a park today to commemorate it.
8: Around 50,000 people gathered in Hiroshima's Peace Park and observed a moment of silence, commemorating the exact moment the U.S. atomic bomb was dropped. By the end of 1945, 140,000 people had died as a result. Hiroshima Mayor Kazumi Matsui called on world leaders to abolish nuclear weapons, downplaying the inhumanity of nuclear weapons and accepting the use of force to pursue one's own prosperity, he said, risk cycles of violent retaliation that could ultimately result in another Hiroshima or Nagasaki. Asked at a press conference whether Japan would continue its ban on nuclear weapons, Prime Minister Sanae Takaichi said only that her country currently upholds the ban. Anthony Kuhn, NPR News.
4: I'm Dave Mattingly in Washington.
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0: 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And from the William T. Grant Foundation, supporting research to improve the lives of young people, at wtgrantfdn.org.
6: Good morning. It's Thursday, August 6th. With KUAC News, I'm Patrick Gilchrist. The University of Alaska is eliminating an out-of-state tuition rate. In a special meeting Tuesday, the Board of Regents unanimously approved making in-state tuition available for all students at all degree levels. The new tuition rates will go into effect in the 2027 fall semester. Out-of-state tuition is currently at least double in-state tuition, depending on the campus and degree level. The university estimates 85% of non-resident students get a waiver and pay in-state tuition already, but that staff spend about 50 work hours a day to manage the waivers. Luke Fulp is the university's chief financial officer. He says the way tuition is currently handled for non-resident students is complicated.
11: It was a highly complex manual process of applying the rate and then partially or fully discounting it on that student bill, which also added to the complexity and the questions that would be generated by students about what is the true cost and not truly being able to see that until they saw their bill.
6: Fulp says eliminating non-resident tuition would streamline the administrative work and make tuition more transparent for non-resident students. And he says that campuses are expected to make up the revenue through increased enrollment. The new tuition rates are expected to go into effect next year in the fall. The Board of Regents is expected to consider updating tuition rates at its next meeting in September. Early voting is underway in Alaska's August 18th primary election for governor, Congress, and the state legislature. And to help make sense of the crowded field in the race for governor, Alaska Public Media has a series of interviews with some of the top candidates. Yesterday was Democratic candidate Tom Begich, and today we'll hear from Begich's top rival, former Democratic State Representative Jonathan Christ Tompkins. Christ Tompkins was born and raised in Sitka, and at the age of 23, won his first election to the state house, where he represented his hometown and rural communities in southeast Alaska for a decade. As he told Alaska Public Media state government reporter Eric Stone, Christ Tompkins has made a point of visiting rural communities during his campaign, including on a 450-mile trip down the Yukon River.
12: We want to run the highest energy campaign for governor, and I think it also is kind of a signal of how I want to govern, which is like high energy, positive, problem-solving approach. And there are a lot of problems in Alaska, so like we just like got to tackle them and bring this like positive, pragmatic, problem-solving energy. And I think for rural Alaska, I represented the rural communities in Southeast for 10 years. It's really important to me personally to spend time in parts of the state that are easily overlooked and forgotten.
13: I'm curious, you know, what you learned during your decade at the state capitol and sort of what you would point to as some of the biggest accomplishments from your legislative career.
12: I spent a few years in a partisan minority, and I spent even more years in a bipartisan majority, and I'm a huge believer in that bipartisan coalition model of governance where you have Democrats and independents and Republicans sharing power, holding gavels, finding common ground and trying to make Alaska a better place. And that is something I'm a huge believer in. And I want to bring that same spirit of governance to the governor's office.
13: I'm curious if you can talk about how you would balance the state budget. And also at the same time, do you see broad-based taxes like an income tax or a sales tax as inevitable?
12: The math on the budget, I think, is very doable. And in my mind, it's a three-part approach. And I think continuing to draw on the wealth that the state has in the permanent fund is important. And I mean, it is. There's no way for us to even come remotely close to balancing the budget if we don't do that, but do it in a responsible way. Number two, I think we need to get our fair share from our resources. I don't think we are right now. The fact that Hillcorp doesn't pay corporate income tax is, I think, inexcusable. And the fact that two of our largest oil and gas producers do and Hillcorp doesn't is patently unfair. And I think beyond that, our oil and gas tax structure is wanting. And I'm the only candidate in this race to have voted against Senate Bill 21 in 2013. It's basically the reason that I dropped out of college and ran for the legislature as a 23-year-old was this issue of getting our fair share of oil wealth. So that's number two. And number three, I think broad-based revenues have to be a part of the question, the conversation. You know, the fact that Governor Dunleavy himself introduced a broad-based revenue bill, I think, shows that we've gotten to the point that it is, you know, sort of mathematically sort of important.
13: I do want to talk a little bit about your fundraising. You are currently the top fundraiser in the race, having raised, I believe, $1.8 million. More than three quarters of that, though, came from out of state, including a $100,000 donation from a staff member at the AI company Anthropic, a variety of folks in the AI and tech world. The question that I have for you is why should Alaskans have the confidence that you'll represent the little guy, the everyday Alaskan, over some of the rich donors funding your campaign?
12: My fundraising record is no different than Lisa Murkowski's or Mary Peltola's or Bill Hill's. And I mean, the reality in American politics is if you are a serious candidate in a statewide race with a chance to win, you can get national funding. And I work hard to try to bring those dollars in just as Mary or Lisa or Bill or anyone else running statewide is doing. People who are most concerned about AI actually come from AI themselves. It's a little like Robert Oppenheimer. I mean, he helped develop the nuclear weapon and was then the champion for trying to limit proliferation and protect us from this fearsome technology. And I share that concern. And so Drake, who grew up in Kenai and is an Alaska kid and comes back every year.
13: It's Drake Thomas. He's the $100,000 donor.
12: Yeah. Is our largest donor. I mean, he just wrote an op-ed 2 days ago sort of sharing that the reason he's supporting us is that we have the most aggressive platform on AI regulation. I mean, we're the first campaign to propose a moratorium on data center development in Alaska. So I think the very high level optics are actually about 180 degrees from the reality, which is I have done arguably more and have more experience than any candidate in the governor's field working to advance AI regulation that will protect us, communities, Alaskans. And that's very much my goal as governor.
13: One final question for you. Why do you think that you can win the statewide race? And why should voters who are sort of to the center and to the left select you over Tom Begich?
12: This is an incredibly important question, and it's the reason I got into the governor's race. For 10 years, I represented a district that voted for Donald Trump, which is not easy, and there are not a lot of Democrats in Alaska who can say that. And in those 10 years, I had some of the highest rates of crossover Republican support. And this is like, you know, in a broader question, I'm the only Democrat running in this race who has run against a Republican. I'm the only Democrat in this race who has beaten a Republican. And I'm the only Democrat in this race who has won in a district that has voted for Donald Trump.
6: That was Democrat Jonathan Kreis Tompkins speaking with Alaska Public Media's Eric Stone as part of a series of interviews with gubernatorial hopefuls. For KUAC News, I'm Patrick Gilchrist.

0: The remains of people kidnapped from Africa during the transatlantic slave trade reveal new details about their origins. Next time, Here and Now.
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2: Good morning, I'm Leila Fadil. An Italian woman went to check her lotto ticket at the store and was told it was non-payable. She thought that meant she lost, so she threw it away, but it just meant she won so much money, the store couldn't pay it out. When she realized, she called up local sanitation workers for help. They spent 2 days digging through trash and found it. She's on the hook for the cost of the search, but her million-euro prize should be more than enough to cover it. It's Morning Edition.
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4: 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I'm Michelle Martin.
2: And I'm Leila Fadil. Weeds can be the bane of a farmer's existence, so many use herbicides to control them. Drift from one of those chemicals is raising concerns. For years, dicamba has been part of a legal fight that brought new regulations, but no end to the controversy. Harvest Public Media's Will Bauer reports.
5: On Kevin Johnson's farm in eastern Illinois near the Indiana border, weeds can be a really big issue. He and his family grow corn and soybeans, and they care a lot about the soil. Instead of tilling the field to kill the weeds, Johnson relies on a mixture of herbicides, including dicamba.
6: We have to have every tool in the toolbox. Weeds are not getting easier to kill.
5: Dicamba is a potent weed killer that many farmers have used since the 1960s. Agrochemical companies like Bayer, Syngenta, and BASF all produce it. The herbicide is so powerful that it can kill more than weeds, like grapes, tomatoes, even some trees. Soybeans and cotton that have not been genetically modified are also at risk. Aaron Hager, a weed science professor at the University of Illinois, says using dicamba can be a contentious topic, even among farmers, because after it's sprayed above a certain temperature, it can vaporize and travel for miles.
7: The dicamba mindset among end users or non-end users was like the 2016 presidential election. You were in one camp or the other, and if you weren't my camp, you were wrong.
5: In 2024, a federal court banned three dicamba-based weed killers for the second time and determined the Environmental Protection Agency broke the law when it allowed their use. Now the EPA has reapproved dicamba for use on two specific genetically modified crops, cotton and soybeans. An agency calls the new regulations the strongest ever. For example, they don't allow dicamba to be sprayed if it's hotter than 95 degrees. The idea being, the hotter the temperature, the greater the risk of dicamba vaporizing and drifting. In statements, dicamba manufacturers praised the decision, which allowed its continued use. They said following the new rules is something they take seriously. Environmental advocates panned the decision. Kim Ernt-Pitcher is the director of ecological health for Prairie Rivers Network, a conservation nonprofit, and has been documenting drift damage for several years.
8: Once you see it, you can't unsee it.
5: She says dicamba stresses trees and even kills others. In a public park about an hour from St. Louis, Ernt-Pitcher points out that the leaves on the bur oak trees are curled and cupped around the edges.
8: They're also just misshapen. You can see that even some of the tips are folded and some of them are severely stunted.
5: And Ernt-Pitcher doesn't expect these new EPA rules, or labels as they're known, to break the cycle.
8: Over and over, the courts have dealt with this issue. And we've had extremely technical, long labels to follow, and it's still causing injury, and it's really frustrating to see it come back.
5: Back on the farm in eastern Illinois, Johnson says he's sympathetic to those with concerns about dicamba. He and his neighbors plant dicamba-resistant soybeans in adjacent fields to avoid drift problems. To him, the key comes down to communication.
6: I think we're getting better to that, but up until that point, I don't think everybody was having a conversation. We wave at each other, stuff like that. but you gotta have those conversations.
5: Johnson says he wishes there was a better chemical to use, but for now they have to work with what they have. However, a farmers coalition and others are still trying to prevent the use of dicamba. They filed another lawsuit against the EPA earlier this year. For NPR News, I'm Will Bauer in Vermilion County, Illinois.
2: 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I'm Leila Faldin.
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0: It's just about 10 minutes before the hour of 7 o'clock, and it's Thursday, the 6th of August, 2026. 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It's currently 56 degrees in Nenana and overcast. Delta is 54 and sunny with light southwest winds. It's 52 in Bettles this hour, mostly cloudy there with light northwest winds. Toke is a chilly 38 degrees this morning with clear skies. Northway is 50 and partly cloudy with light southeast winds. Galena is 57 degrees, overcast there with light southeast winds. In Nome, it's 50 degrees, overcast, the occasional light rain and light south winds. Healy is 58, mostly cloudy with light southeast winds. It's 54 in Denali Park and partly cloudy. And here in Fairbanks, it's 53 degrees and partly cloudy. 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
2: From Marketplace in New York, I'm Kimberly Adams. Credit cards are becoming more accessible. According to new research out today from the credit bureau TransUnion, the number of cards issued went up nearly 12% in the first quarter from the same time a year ago. One area of growth is subprime borrowers, that is, people with less than stellar credit. Marketplace's Stephanie Hughes has more.
3: In years past, lenders were not so keen to give credit cards to people with poor credit histories, says Michelle Ranieri, vice president of research and consulting at TransUnion. So this expansion of credit to them is new.
4: Now we're seeing that even people who have a 550 credit score, which is pretty low, are getting credit cards.
3: Ranieri says lenders are putting relatively low limits on what those subprime borrowers can spend on their new credit cards, say around $500. But that's still useful at a time when prices for everyday things are going up.
4: The costs are just higher. And so that extension of credit, I think, reflects that they're needing this for their cash flow in order to get through the month.
5: Gas is now over $4 a gallon, so the money has to come from somewhere.
3: Aaron Klein's a senior fellow in economic studies at the Brookings Institution. He says this need for funds also creates an opportunity for credit card issuers.
5: They think they can make money. They're charging high interest rates. There are a lot of fees. They think it's profitable.
3: Klein says the fact that subprime borrowers are turning more to credit cards shows the broader economy isn't working that well for lower income people. Life is more expensive, and they are not getting paid enough to keep up. I'm Stephanie Hughes from Marketplace.
2: Let's do the numbers. The Dow is down 167 points. That's 0.3%. The S&P 500 is pretty much flat, down less than 0.1%. And the NASDAQ is up 0.2%. The 10-year Treasury yield is up at 4.64%. And the Bureau of Labor Statistics has released the latest reading on the number of people filing for first-time unemployment benefits. 199,000 filed claims last week, 1,000 more than the previous week. We'll get the monthly federal jobs report tomorrow at 8:30 a.m. Wall Street time. And there are multiple reports the U.S. and Iran are closing in on a deal to reopen the Strait of Hormuz. Brent crude is trading up 2% at $81.05 a barrel.
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2: We've been reporting a lot on the rural health care crisis around the country, and later today, a community in rural Maine will likely learn whether its local hospital will close labor and delivery services. Maine Health, the state's largest health system, has proposed closing the birthing unit at Lincoln Hospital in Damariscotta in the state's Midcoast region. It would be the fifth rural Maine hospital to stop delivering babies in the last 2 years and the 12th in a decade. But the community is fighting hard to keep it open. Marketplace's Samantha Fields reports from Maine.
7: It only takes Cecilia Ackerman 15 minutes to get to Lincoln Hospital from her house, which is particularly convenient now that she's in her third trimester and has to go every 2 weeks.
8: How are you doing?
9: Good.
7: Ackerman is 39, and she's due to deliver her second baby here in October.
9: I'm lucky in that I'm still able to choose the hospital.
8: Let's get your blood pressure.
7: She could be one of the last patients who has the choice to deliver here. If Maine Health votes to close labor and delivery, the next closest hospital for her would be at least 40 minutes away.
9: I definitely would not want to be sitting in Route 1 traffic when there's like literally no other alternate route you can take.
7: In this part of Maine, lots of people live down long peninsulas where there's only one road in or out. Moira Rose Richards lives at the end of the Bristol Peninsula.
10: If Lincoln Hospital's labor and delivery unit closes, I would have to drive an hour south in active labor.
7: She did that with her first son 5 years ago.
10: He came out so quickly that the floor manager almost had to birth him, but she couldn't because his umbilical cord was wrapped around his neck a couple of times and we were losing his vitals really quickly.
7: They both made it, but it was scary. So when Richards got pregnant again, she decided to deliver at Lincoln, 20 minutes from her house, which was good because her second son came even faster.
10: It's unbelievable to even think about not having access to a local labor and delivery unit.
7: But that is increasingly the reality in much of Maine. Nearly half of all hospitals in the state now lack labor and delivery, and Lincoln could be next.
11: Nobody here, including myself, wants to close that labor and delivery unit.
7: Cindy Wade is president of Lincoln Hospital. She says none of the nearly dozen rural Maine hospitals that have closed labor and delivery in the last decade wanted to, but they all faced real challenges.
11: Some could not get nurses. Some had no OBGYN providers. Some it was straight up financials.
7: In Lincoln's case, Wade says the primary issue is they haven't been able to recruit OBGYNs. Valerie Donahue is a family doctor at the hospital who's certified in obstetrics, and she says that is true.
12: But I think we've done a really poor job of sort of advertising what it means to be a rural doctor.
7: Some of the things Maine Health says have made it hard to recruit have upsides in her experience, like being on call. Even though you have to be available more often here, it's a lot less busy and demanding than at a city hospital. And having fewer babies to deliver means you get more time with your patients.
12: I think it's a good thing. I think we get to develop more of a rapport with them, more of a relationship.
7: That and safety concerns is a big part of what motivated Moira Rose Richards and her friend Margaret Reynolds, another local mom, to help start a community coalition to protest the closure.
13: We're doing this because we love their hospital.
7: Hundreds of people have come out to town halls and rallies, thousands have signed a petition, and politicians on both sides of the aisle have voiced support. Reynolds says her hope is to keep labor and delivery open at Lincoln and raise money to create a center for maternal and infant health here.
13: This is not just about Maine. This is a trend that is happening countrywide. Why not make this the test case?
7: And she says instead of closing, try something new that could be a model for rural areas around the country. I'm Samantha Fields for Marketplace.
2: And in New York, I'm Kimberly Adams with the Marketplace Morning Report. 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
15: Good morning. At 6:59, I have 56.3 degrees here at the studio in Galena. Staying pretty cloudy around here, and the breeze still cutting. It looks like a high today of 60 this afternoon, a low tonight in the upper 40s. And we'll see tomorrow bringing highs about 63 degrees and a diminishing chance of rain down to 30%. It's 50 to 80% today and tonight. Looks like 10 and off, a few clouds in the sky. It's beautiful at the moment, 55 degrees. They're not calling for that to hold, though. It's going to be a cloudy 30% chance of rain with a high of 70 today. Higher chance of 80% tonight and tomorrow in Tanana. See an overnight low of 48 and a high tomorrow, 60 to 65 degrees. For St. Mary's, it looks like overcast and 48 currently, gusts of 18 miles an hour for you, and an 80% chance of rain today. Heavy stuff with a high in the mid-50s, diminishing slowly, starting tonight to 50% with a low in the upper 40s. And you're down to just a slight chance of rain tomorrow and a high in the upper 50s.
16: Good morning. Progressive Abdullah Sayed eked out a primary victory for a Michigan Senate seat. What does he need to do to win it all in a state that voted for President Trump 2 years ago? We ask strategist David Axelrod on Morning Edition from NPR News. Ukraine doesn't have the air defenses to guard against Russia's airstrikes. I'm Leila Faldin.
17: And I'm Michelle Martin. Ukraine didn't shoot down any Russian missiles in a recent attack. Its president is calling for more American-made interceptors. Also, how Japan and South Korea are responding to a record heat wave. And actor Brescia Webb used to play a doctor on TV that helped her spot when her mom was having a stroke in real life. She mines that for laughs in her new stand-up special. It's Thursday, August 6th. Actor Leslie Odom Jr. turns 45 years old today. News is next.
2: Live from NPR News in Washington, I'm Windsor Johnston. Diplomatic efforts to ease tensions between Israel and Lebanon are continuing despite a deadly flare-up along the border. Two Israeli soldiers were killed in southern Lebanon on Tuesday. NPR's Itai Stern reports that's raising new questions about the durability of the U.S.-backed talks.
18: The Israeli military said the soldiers were killed when explosives planted by Hezbollah, which is not part of the talks, detonated during operations in southern Lebanon. Four other soldiers were seriously wounded. On Wednesday, Israel ordered evacuations in a village in southern Lebanon for the first time in weeks and carried out strikes. Lebanon's health ministry says one person was killed and 12 others were wounded. The fighting prompted U.S.-mediated talks between Israel and Lebanon to pause early on Tuesday, though negotiations are expected to resume today. A ceasefire between Israel and Lebanon took effect in late June, and it has largely held until the latest escalation. For NPR News, I'm Itai Stern in Tel Aviv.
2: President Trump used a stop in Las Vegas yesterday to promote his administration's economic agenda. NPR's Deepa Shivaram reports recent polling suggests many Americans remain unconvinced as prices for everyday goods continue to rise.
19: A new Reuters Ipsos poll shows that for the first time in almost 10 years, more Americans prefer Democrats to Republicans on handling the economy, and that's bad news for Republicans in the upcoming midterm elections. But in the last few months, I will say Trump's message hasn't really changed much. He continues to insist that the economy is great. He says any high prices are there because he inherited it from Democrats.
2: NPR's Deepa Shivaram. Trump's stop in Nevada comes as Republicans look to defend key House seats and build more momentum ahead of the November midterms. Federal health officials say cases of cyclosporiasis have now been reported in almost every state. NPR's Maria Godoy reports on the biggest outbreak of the illness on record.
20: The CDC says 10,468 cases of cyclospora infection have been confirmed through laboratory testing since early May. That's a jump of more than 3,700 cases since last week. The agency says it's aware of more than 12,000 additional cases nationwide that still have to be confirmed by labs. Officials in Missouri and Arkansas confirmed to NPR that their states have been added to a multi-state cluster of cyclosporiasis cases linked to contaminated iceberg lettuce from Taylor Farms. The CDC says more than 500 people across the U.S. have been hospitalized and two people have died. Maria Godoy, NPR News.
2: Stocks are trading mixed on Wall Street at this hour. The Dow is down 193 points. This is NPR News. Civil rights advocates are marking the anniversary of the signing of the Federal Voting Rights Act of 1965 for the first time since the Supreme Court's latest weakening of that landmark law. Some Democratic-led states are responding with new state laws for protecting minority voters from racial discrimination. NPR's Hanzi Lo Wang reports.
0: Delaware's Democratic Governor Matt Myers signing the latest state-level Voting Rights Act after a similar bill in New Jersey became law in July. There are about a dozen state laws like those around the country. The newest ones come months after the Supreme Court's conservative supermajority further weakened the federal Voting Rights Act. Legal experts say that ruling has made it extremely difficult in places where voting is racially polarized to challenge redistricting plans for shutting out minority voters from an opportunity to elect their preferred candidate. Delaware and New Jersey's laws offer minority voters additional protections in local redistricting and requirements for language assistance. Some legal experts, though, are bracing for new lawsuits and may end up bringing certain state Voting Rights Act protections to the Supreme Court for review. Hanzi Lo Wang, NPR News.
2: The childhood home of Apollo 11 astronaut Neil Armstrong is up for sale. The house in Ohio has been preserved for nearly 40 years and contains photos and other space memorabilia. The owner is hoping a buyer will eventually donate it to the Armstrong Museum, but the property has no legal protection from future changes. Stocks continue to trade mixed on Wall Street. The Dow was down 187 points. The Nasdaq Composite up 60. 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

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The Fairbanks Concert Association is supported in part by a grant from the Alaska State Council on the Arts and the National Endowment for the Arts. Sunrise this morning was at 5:08 a.m. Sunset tonight is at 10:42 p.m. That gives us 17 hours and 34 minutes of the sun above the horizon, a loss of 6 minutes and 56 seconds from yesterday. We're at the third quarter of the moon, currently at 45% illumination. Moonset will be at 7:48 this evening, and moonrise will be not much later at 9 p.m. tonight. The moon will then stay up for 3 days. The next moonset will be on the 10th at about 11 p.m. And the new moon is coming up on August 12th.

0: It's Morning Edition from NPR News. I'm Michelle Martin.
1: And I'm Leila Fadel. A pivotal race for an open Senate seat in Michigan is now fully underway.
0: Progressives are celebrating the narrow primary victory of Abdul El-Sayed, a former public health official who campaigned on Medicare for All. In a few minutes, we'll ask former President Barack Obama's chief strategist how he would advise El-Sayed. But first, a preview of what lies ahead as the Michigan Democrat prepares to face former Republican Congressman Mike Rogers.
1: Colin Jackson of the Michigan Public Radio Network joins us to discuss what's next now that the primary election is over. Good morning, Colin.
2: Good morning.
1: So let's start with why this race is so competitive. Michigan is a swing state. What does that mean for the Senate race?
2: You know, well, President Trump won Michigan in 2024, but a Republican hasn't won a U.S. Senate race here since the 90s. You have Democratic strongholds in Southeast Michigan, you know, think Detroit or Ann Arbor, and pockets around college towns and population centers like Grand Rapids and Lansing. But West Michigan, Northern Michigan, you know, minus a few places here and there, are generally redder. And to borrow a term, El-Sayed will have to lose by less in those rural areas to win the state.
1: Tell us how El-Sayed will try to go about doing that.
2: During the primary,

0: that Trumpism has been just a colossal failure. We know that to defeat Trumpism, we're going to have to defeat Trump's handpicked candidate for U.S. Senate.
1: What messaging are we hearing from Mike Rogers, the Republican?
2: Mike Rogers is an establishment Republican with a long track record in office, but he can also appeal to the MAGA base. And Rogers is already trying to paint El Sayed, who is Muslim, as a communist and an extremist. You know, Rogers' reaction statement to the win included some dog whistles referencing terrorism and baselessly linking El Sayed to the Muslim Brotherhood. You know, El Sayed, who is the son of Egyptian immigrants, you know, he said he's dealt with this his whole life and he considers it baseless fear-mongering. Rogers is also saying that he understands the concerns of blue-collar voters. You know, here he is in an interview on Fox News recently.
3: We need a senator to fight for these jobs, to fight for these defense industrial-based jobs. I'm the only guy in the race that actually worked on a car assembly line, Chrysler LeBaron convertible. Who doesn't want one of those? I will tell you that we're feeling pretty good about where we're going.
2: El Sayed does have the UAW endorsement, but blue-collar workers are still pretty much a big factor here.
1: Okay, so a lot of fear-mongering around El Sayed's faith. What are some of the main challenges for each campaign to win in November?
2: Rogers will have to balance appealing to MAGA Republicans while also not turning off the independents who are largely against Trump here. Meanwhile, El Sayed is going to need to bring in people that he may have turned off back to his side. You know, think some Oakland County Jewish voters in Metro Detroit who have issues with his criticism of Israel. There's establishment voters and moderate Dems who do think he's too extreme. And he'll also need to contend with the big fundraising gap. In the primary race, AIPAC and other outside groups spent over $60 million against him. Republican groups are pledging a lot of money against him too. And AIPAC says it's committed to keeping El Sayed out of office.
1: That's Michigan Public Radio Network's Colin Jackson in Detroit. Thank you, Colin.
2: Thank you.
4: We're going to talk more about this with a political advisor to another candidate that some considered a long shot. David Axelrod was a senior advisor to former President Barack Obama and the chief strategist for both of Obama's presidential campaigns. Good morning, Mr. Axelrod. Welcome back.
5: Good morning.
4: So let's start with Michigan. On Wednesday's All Things Considered, Senator Bernie Sanders, the independent from Vermont, that you might call him the elder statesman of the progressive movement, had this to say about El Sayed's primary win.
6: This is the most extraordinary victory in modern American politics. He took on everybody and over $60 million that he won by one vote would have been an extraordinary victory.
4: Okay, so let's account for some election night adrenaline spillover, okay? But was
7: it
4: as
7: adrenaline sounds like? I don't know.
4: Was it as extraordinary as Senator Sanders says?
5: Yes. No, I don't think it was the most extraordinary victory in history and so on, but it was a very, very impressive one in the sense that he was outspent vastly in that race. It may be a commentary on the limits of money in politics, but he survived that. But it was a lot closer than the polls suggested, and I think that he expected. And I, Michelle, think there is virtue in that, there's value in that, because one thing that I think El Sayed needs, he's incredibly talented as a candidate, he's passionate about issues, but he is very sure of himself. In ways that can be off-putting. And I think there was a humbling element to this for both factions of the Democratic Party. They need each other. He did extraordinarily well with, highly educated voters and with young people, but among rural voters, among African-American voters, not so much. And that they're supposed, when you're talking about a working class movement, you got to bring the working class along with you.
4: I'm wondering if you see any comparison to Obama in the sense that Obama's opponents tried to tie his name and his background to radical politics, similar to what Republicans are already doing with El Sayed. Do you see any similarities there that perhaps El Sayed could learn from?
5: Well, for sure. I mean, there are similarities. I mean, the difference is that Barack Obama was very much a center-left politician, and he focused on the issues that unified the largest number of people, basic bread-and-butter issues that people were concerned about, and, of course, at that time, the war in Iraq. Basically, he did wage war on conventional politics in Washington of both parties, and in that sense,

0: sense there's a similarity, but what El-Sayed needs to do is focus on that, on the putting money in people's pockets element of his triad there, because that's what is motivating people very much today. I mean, the cost of things is what's motivating.
1: But you don't think he's
0: people.
1: Doing that?
0: And I mean, Trump is motivating people.
1: But he's El-Sayed is emphasizing protecting health care. He is a doctor, strengthening unions, clean air, clean water. You don't think he's doing that? Or do you feel that that part of his message has been subsumed by messaging on ICE and Gaza and so forth? Do you think he's doing that yet?
0: This whole DSA question, he's not a member of the DSA. He takes issue with some of their positions. You know, he does believe that we need, you know, he has stated in the past that we ought to divert some of the police money to other social service kinds of efforts, but he doesn't think that you should abolish police. He doesn't believe that we don't need any prisons. He doesn't believe in open borders. He doesn't believe. So, you know, he needs to separate himself out and focus like a laser on those three things. And he needs to spend time in those communities and, you know, listening as well as talking, and make people comfortable with him. And he needs to sort of shun some of that other stuff and make clearer the separation. You know, the danger here is these elections, midterm elections, are always about the incumbent president. And we have a very unpopular president, a 35% approval rating in the state of Michigan. What you don't want is for Mike Rogers, who has pledged his fidelity to Trump, to be able to create a distraction by using the DSA and Hassan Piker and some of the more radical elements of your coalition to change the subject.
1: His primary opponent, Congresswoman Haley Stevens, and it was a tough race. I mean, it was hard fought. Has already endorsed him and says she's going to work as hard as she can to see that he's elected. Is that important? Does that matter?
0: I thought it was important, and I think that symbolically it was important. I think that he needs to be embracing of that. He did welcome it, but I think he needs to more enthusiastically embrace the elements of the party that are now joining him. Look, there is legitimate doubt about establishment politics because people feel the system has failed them. But that doesn't mean you should push away everyone who wants to help. You know, he needs them all now. And that's what a split primary does. A 50-50 primary says we need to bring more people into our coalition, and that should be the focus. And she is certainly an ambassador to some of those voters who didn't vote for him.
1: From what you've seen so far, is Mr. El-Sayed a skillful enough politician to navigate all the traps that are clearly coming his way, being tied, as you pointed out, to the Democratic Socialists that he doesn't necessarily support, allowing his ethnicity, his heritage to sort of be used against him? Has he demonstrated the political skill to navigate these traps?
0: I have no doubt that he has those skills. I think that, you know, there was in Britain, in the 19th century, someone said about someone else, I wish I was sure of everything, of anything as he is of everything. I mean, there is that element to El-Sayed. He's a very, very self-assured guy. And you get a sense sometimes that he knows better than, or that he thinks he knows better. And so a little humility, I think, would be good for him. But I do think that he is an adroit politician, and he should make those adaptations. But put the focus on Trump, put the focus on the cost of things to people, put the focus on changes that are going to affect that.
1: Okay. That is Democratic strategist David Axelrod. David Axelrod, thanks so much for joining us once again.
0: Always good to be with you. Thank you.
1: This is NPR News.
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3: Indeed. High expectations here at 7:19 on Thursday, August 6, 2026. You know, a Yukon Wireless is underway here, and it's brought to you by Ruby Marine, also by the City of Galena, the Galena City School District, the United States Bureau of Indian Affairs, the Alaska Community Foundation, Loudoun Tribal Council, Nalato Tribal Council with Tenino Chiefs Conference, Galena Coffee Shop, and Alexander Lake Bed and Breakfast. I currently have 56.4 degrees here in Galena, and it's a cloudy one again this morning, and the wind is blowing pretty nice across, too. We have a cloudy condition reported in Hooslea, too, at 54. Caltech says it's raining on them at 52 degrees. Also getting wet in Ruby at 54. Clear in Tanana, is that right? It's 55 degrees over there so far. Nalato also catching a shower at 53. We're looking at Kiakuk waiting on a rain shower at 54 degrees. Hughes says the sun's trying to come out at 54. Alakakit also at 54. And Kalaudi. We'll get over to St. Mary's. Light rain there and 48 degrees and gusting winds of 21 miles an hour in St. Mary's. Over there in Fairbanks, they got a nice day brewing. It's fair and 53. Down in Anchorage, I'm hearing about cloudy skies and 55. Getting over to our Yukon Wireless. Top of the page is a meeting today. It's a fun one. It's the Summer School Showcase happening at SHS. Come and see what the students have been building and working on this summer. SHS at 2 p.m. today for the Summer School Showcase. It's construction was the theme this year at summer school, so come and see what they put together with all that cardboard we gave them. Remember? Yeah, you remember. That'll be at 2 p.m. today at SHS. You're invited. You're also invited to bingo tomorrow night, you know. We have a 15-player minimum, so we'd love it if you come out a little bit early. We'll have the doors open at 6:30, and we'll look for a game time of 7 o'clock. It'll be a $550 progressive bingo game now at 56 numbers or less. If you can nail it, we'll be giving you that chance at 10 games of bingo tonight, and pull tabs will be on site with Nicole and Hillary tomorrow night, pardon me, Friday night. Tonight is Nicole on the radio, so she'll be here 7 to 10 p.m. That'll be the new slot for Nicole. She's on also Saturday nights from 8 to midnight, so tune her in tonight 7 to 10 p.m. Nicole will also be filling in on Sunday afternoon for Anna 2 to 5. The City of Galena currently automating the power plant and commissioning the new solar battery energy storage system and solar array system. We'll be working on that project through the end of this week. During this period, residents may experience intermittent and unplanned power outages as testing and system integration are completed. These temporary outages are necessary to ensure the safe and reliable operation of Galena's upgraded electrical system. And so far, I haven't noticed any power outages. So they're doing a fine job for us over there. They appreciate your patience and understanding as they work to improve our community's power systems, and they thank you. At the City of Galena, any questions, you call them at 656-1301. The pop-up sale coming up later this month, that'll be August 22nd. Artists, register today at 331-0347 and reserve your space. It sounds like there's a staff shortage over at the Yukon Kiakuk Elder Assisted Living Facility, so congregated lunches will be canceled for at least the rest of this week. If that situation changes, they'll issue an announcement, and they thank you for your understanding at the Elder Center. Again, Nicole on tonight, 7 to 10. You better tune her in, keep her busy over here. We have the Galena Women's Wellness Dinner this evening at Loudoun Tribe, 6 p.m. for the dinner hour and coffee, too. That'll be tonight, 6 o'clock, Galena Women's Wellness Dinner. Any questions, you contact Loudoun at 331-0347. The latest from the Alaska Department of Fish and Game is waiting on you at the Yukon Wireless. They had an announcement for us yesterday in PDF format. No audio announcement, as I think this one is a little bit outside of our listening area. But, you know, you want to be informed because you travel, I know. Let's see about the Edgar Nolner Health Center, taking care of you, but only if you'll let them make the call. This is good for office hours and also after-hours emergencies at 888-753-9889. Fine visiting physicians like Anitha Peterson and Michael Stempeck coming to town. Actually, Anitha's already here. Michael shows up August 10th to relieve her. And we also have the pediatric team coming out here to Galena. August 24th through the 27th. 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Also have a message here from Tanenaw Chiefs Conference Systems of Care. 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They also have the Many Hands Care Coordination Program posted up here. If you're struggling with substance abuse, they can help you not only get off of those, but also get back on your feet when you're healthy again. You know, it's all very important, and we want you to be healthy, all right? You make the call to TCC at 452-8251, extension 3847. The Alaska Center for Resource Families has a new lineup of Zoom and telephone meetings August through December, posted at the Yukon Wireless. 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You can get assistance from TCC too. No need to suffer now. Give them a call. If you could use some temporary assistance getting back on your feet and getting on the road again, it's 452-8251, extension 5828. And yes, the weatherization program is still open for applicants through the end of this month. Make sure to, you know, don't miss out on that and be cold this winter. Be warm instead. They'll help you winterize your place if you can use it. Talk to your local tribe today if you're in the TCC region. And call them now at in Fairbanks at 452-8251. And the extension for the weatherization program is 5827. The Galena Community Library is open Monday through Friday, 11 to 2. You should go by and see Allison and enrich your mind. She'll help you. Job openings right now. This is getting busy. The city of Galena looking for help. They're now accepting applications for the position of Public Works Director. That's a full-time position with a starting wage of $45 per hour plus bennies. The Public Works Director oversees the city's roads, water and sewer utilities, landfill, building equipment, and public works staff. Full job description is clickable at my place, KIYU.com, Yukon Wireless page. Applications are due by Tuesday, August 25th at 4 p.m. Qualified applicants from both within and outside of Galena are encouraged to apply. For applications or more information, you contact Shonda Huntington at the city at 656-1301. Her email also clickable at the wireless. On this one, too, the city of Galena soliciting sealed bids from qualified contractors to provide fuel transfer services for 40,000 gallons of diesel fuel from the city power plant to the base heat plant. Sealed bids must be received no later than 4 p.m. August 10th. See the snail mail address and the city for any questions at 656-1301. RFP document on that job is at my place, too. The city of Galena also looking to hire a powerhouse operator. It's a full-time job to operate diesel generators and switchgear, reporting to the city manager. Apply today. Grab the description. Drop by the city office in person. Make a good impression or call them at 656-1301. Lots of opportunities at my place. I have talked about them a lot. You got the medical assistant apprenticeship program. The city of Nalato looking for a water plant operator, a tribal police officer, and a victim advocate as well at 898-2339. TCC wants your help at the Edgar Nolner Health Center. Top to bottom on that payroll, management down to part-time clinical assistant at TanenawChiefs.org/careers. And you'll find jobs all over the region there. The living facility up the road here, as you heard earlier today, they're a little short-handed. They could use personal care attendants and certified nursing aides at 656-2574. And yes, school starts real soon, just a couple of weeks away. 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Still pushing the batteries. 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Galena Hardware has Interstate batteries competitively priced. They're in stock and they're selling to you outside of Galena, too. 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Talk to them about what they can do for you over there. It's Frida at 656-7005. And local shopping opportunities at the Annex. You want to check these out with expanded back-to-school hours Friday and Saturday. It'll be Friday noon to 6 and Saturday 10 to 6. 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Going to click up some food for you now. We have brisket hoagies today at Galena Coffee Shop with baked beans and coleslaw. 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And yes, you can get your burgers tonight at Galena Coffee Shop. Just give them some notice. I'm looking at 56.4 degrees here at the studio in Galena, 57 at the Weather Service. We're looking at a high of 60 by the end of it, so not moving a whole lot today. The wind a little chilly too, 10 to 15 miles an hour, a 50% chance of rain, rises to 80% through the night tonight, a low in the upper 40s, and it subsides tomorrow, but we're staying cloudy at a 20 to 30% chance, and a high tomorrow in the low 60s and 50 degrees over Friday night. I'm looking for sun. I see a partly sunny Monday, Tuesday, and Wednesday next week. So, you know, hold out. In Tanana, they're getting shined on right now. It's looking like a pretty nice morning at 55 degrees. However, a cloudy forecast and a 30% chance and a high of 70 there today. Showers get heavier tonight and tomorrow at 80% and a low in the upper 40s overnight and a high tomorrow 60 to 65 in Tanana. And you too looking for partly sunny days starting Monday, but a little rain in the meantime. St. Mary's knows all about that. Still raining on St. Mary's at 48 degrees. Gusting winds up to 21 miles an hour blowing at them. Looks like a 70% chance for the day and a high in the mid-50s. Slowly subsiding overnight tonight to 50% and 20% tomorrow. Lows tonight of upper 40s and highs tomorrow, right around the 60 mark, give or take. Looks like upper 50s Saturday. Looking like a partly sunny Monday, Tuesday next week. With a wet weekend ahead for St. Mary's. It's 7:31. Let's get on with it.
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9: Good morning. It's Thursday, August 6th. With KUAC News, I'm Patrick Gilchrist. The University of Alaska is eliminating an out-of-state tuition rate. In a special meeting Tuesday, the Board of Regents unanimously approved making in-state tuition available for all students at all degree levels. The new tuition rates will go into effect in the 2027 fall semester. Out-of-state tuition is currently at least double in-state tuition, depending on the campus and degree level. The university estimates 85% of non-resident students get a waiver and pay in-state tuition already, but that staff spend about 50 work hours a day to manage the waivers. Luke Fulp is the university's chief financial officer. He says the way tuition is currently handled for non-resident students is complicated.
10: It was a highly complex manual process of applying the rate and then partially or fully discounting it on that student bill, which also added to the complexity and the questions that would be generated by students about what is the true cost and not truly being able to see that until they saw their bill.
9: Fulp says eliminating non-resident tuition would streamline the administrative work and make tuition more transparent for non-resident students. And he says that campuses are expected to make up the revenue through increased enrollment. Currently, the Anchorage and Fairbanks campuses net about $1.4 million in additional funding from out-of-state tuition, according to the meeting agenda. That makes up about 1.2% of the university's tuition revenue. Fulp says eliminating the out-of-state tuition would allow staff to focus on enrollments and improving the student experience instead. Regent Joey Crum says the move makes the university a more competitive option.
11: We have to recognize where we're at, what we're competing with, and actually provide clarity and trustworthy numbers to attract people to Alaska. We have something nobody else does, which is Alaska. And the more we can get here, the better we are moving forward.
9: The University of Alaska Southeast began offering in-state tuition for all of its undergraduate students last year, but not for graduate students. The new tuition rates are expected to go into effect next year in the fall. The Board of Regents is expected to consider updating tuition rates at its next meeting in September. Alaska District Court Judge Aaron Peterson sentenced a North Pole woman to 21 years in prison Wednesday for selling drugs that led to a North Pole man's fatal fentanyl overdose 4 years ago. That's according to a press release from the U.S. Department of Justice. Sentencing memos filed last week show federal prosecutors and the defense jointly recommended a slightly lighter sentence of 20 years for 39-year-old Samantha Pearson. She pleaded guilty in March to one count of felony conspiracy to distribute controlled substances that resulted in death. Pearson was accused of selling the drugs that killed 32-year-old Adam Sakkinen in June 2022. He was found passed out in his car in North Pole less than a half hour after buying drugs from Pearson. Investigators said they found paraphernalia in the car that tested positive for fentanyl. Pearson said she believed she was selling heroin. Medics administered 6 doses of Narcan, and Sakkinen regained a pulse. According to the federal prosecutor's sentencing memo, he had about 2.5 times the average lethal dose of fentanyl in his bloodstream. The memo says he spent 11 days in intensive care before his family, quote, made the heartbreaking decision to take him off life support, end quote. Pearson's co-defendant, 40-year-old Edward Guinness, who was accused of supplying the drugs Pearson sold, pleaded guilty to the same charge last year and was sentenced to 22 years in prison. The two are connected to a much larger drug trafficking ring allegedly led by an inmate serving a life sentence in a California prison, according to court documents. An Alaska Airlines flight bound for Fairbanks got sent back to Anchorage Wednesday after a different plane went off the edge of the runway at Fairbanks International Airport. That's according to a statement from the Fairbanks Airport. It says three crew members on board had no injuries, that the plane sustained little damage, and that overall operational impacts were minimal. The statement says an inbound Azul Airlines A330 cargo aircraft had hydraulic issues while landing just before noon. It says the primary runway at the airport was closed while the aircraft was being removed from the area. A photo shared with KUAC appears to show the plane perpendicular to the runway, with its nose poking off the edge. The runway was cleared and reopened in the early afternoon, around 1:45 p.m., according to an airport spokesperson. Republican leaders in the U.S. Senate are trying to round up the votes to confirm Todd Blanche, President Trump's pick for Attorney General, and all eyes are on Alaska's senior senator Lisa Murkowski. If she and one other Republican oppose Blanche, it would sink his nomination. Alaska Public Media Washington correspondent Liz Ruskin tried Wednesday to find out what Murkowski is thinking ahead of the confirmation vote.
12: Murkowski was in the Senate basement after a vote, pursued by a pack of reporters. But she rebuffed all questions about how she'd vote on Todd Blanche. Chad Pergram of Fox News shifted to asking about her process for deciding.
13: I am not commenting on Todd Blanche.
12: A dozen reporters stretched their recording devices at the senator. Pergram politely persisted.
13: I am not commenting on where I am with the Blanche nomination right now. How's that?
14: That's better than the first one.
13: Thank you.
12: Murkowski escaped into a Senate train car. I and three Alaska interns followed her. Of course, I also wanted to ask about Blanche. She tossed the question to her interns, Owen Umatum and Soren Getty from Anchorage, and Leif Anderson from Fairbanks.
13: And what is the response, you guys?
15: No comment.
12: Pressure is building on Murkowski. If she and one more Republican senator vote no, it would kill the Blanche nomination. Virginia Cantor of the Democracy Defenders Fund is one of the advocates hoping Murkowski votes no. Cantor says, as acting Attorney General, Blanche has shown he will use his authority to exonerate Trump's friends and prosecute his enemies.
16: It's basically become the de facto private attorney for the president, only they carry with it all of the awesome powers of law enforcement.
12: Most Republican senators are voting yes. Senator Chuck Grassley of Iowa said this week Blanche is doing a great job.
17: Mr. Blanche has led major successes in thwarting federal program fraud, ending racial discrimination, and restoring the safety of every American.
12: Murkowski's interns figure she's been asked about 100 times how she'll vote on Blanche. She says no one need ask her again.
13: It's like, you know what? I'm going to have a statement when I've got a statement, and everybody can just stand down. Don't be so excitable.
12: A vote is expected this week before the Senate leaves for its August recess. Reporting from the U.S. Capitol, I'm Liz Ruskin.
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0: The Trump administration is making it harder for people fleeing persecution to claim asylum in the U.S. We'll look at the state of asylum next time on Here and Now.
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2: Good morning, I'm Michelle Martin with news about a note. An organ in eastern Germany changed chords on Wednesday, adding an eighth note to the seven it had been playing. A single note is news because the organ is playing composer John Cage's organ squared as slow as possible. One of his only instructions was to play it as slowly as possible. This version will take nearly 700 years. It's been going since 2001, and NPR has been covering it almost as long. You'll never hear the end of it. It's Morning Edition.
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4: 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I'm Leila Fadel.
2: And I'm Michelle Martin. Followers of the Grateful Dead call this week the Days Between, that is, the days between the anniversaries of the birth and death of guitarist Jerry Garcia. Musicians who have played with or followed in the footsteps of the Grateful Dead are among the many who observe. As part of a series from NPR Music about the Dead's legacy, Felix Contreras spoke with some of them.
5: Some people are born deadheads, and some have to find their way to the band. On paper, you'd assume that Jim James would be the lifelong sort of fan. His band, My Morning Jacket, is known for a quirky, twangy sound rooted in folk and sprinkled with psychedelia. Except for a long time, he hated the Grateful Dead. But his mind began to change when he started listening to the Dead's acoustic songs, like Candyman, which he covered on a massive 2016 tribute album to the band called Day of the Dead.
6: I think there's a beautiful bravery and freedom in the Dead, because sometimes they don't do a good job. Sometimes it's a mess. You're in bad notes and they're lost for a while, and then they find it again or whatever, you know, and that's life.
5: Jeff Tweedy's band Wilco also contributed a cover to that tribute album, a fiery early Dead jam called St. Stephen. They performed it with Dead guitarist Bob Weir. As a musician, Tweedy says he's fascinated by the idea that if you consider the band's individual parts, the whole of the Grateful Dead should not have worked.
7: It really is kind of a miracle, you know, that it would work, that a bass player not consistently interested in the root note would work with a guy that cut his teeth playing bluegrass and different types of music, and then a young kid that seems to know every chord voicing in the world.
5: Another miracle many have learned from, the Dead's improv skills. In 2018, Weir handpicked the veteran producer and musician Don Was to play bass in his trio called the Wolf Bros.
8: My first thought was, I'm going to take a master class from this fearless improviser, and I'm going to learn how to stop thinking so much, and I'm going to learn how to not be afraid to take a leap with things, and then I'm going to apply that to every aspect of my life.
5: Graham Lesh was literally born into the Grateful Dead life. His father was Phil Lesh, the band's founding bassist. His dad died in 2024, and Graham now plays the Dead songs with his own band. What Phil Lesh taught his son is a lesson that applies to anyone who plays the music of the Dead, whether you're on the front porch with your kids or on a stage in front of thousands.
9: My folks described the Grateful Dead as a big old oak tree. The roots were like the jazz and the blues, and the trunk is the band members, and the branches and the leaves are everyone inspired by them. That's what I am, all of us. And it'll grow and grow, and not every tree lives forever, but outlives all of us.
5: And So the long, strange trip may indeed go on forever. Felix Contreras, NPR News.
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2: 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It's 57 degrees in Nenana this hour with mostly cloudy skies, 55 in Delta Junction, sunny there with light southwest winds, 53 and mostly cloudy in Bettles. Toke is 43 this hour with sunny skies. Northway is also sunny at 54 degrees. Galena is 57 and overcast with light southeast winds. Nome is 50 degrees with some light rain falling and light south winds. Healy is currently at 58 degrees, cloudy with light northeast winds. It's 55 degrees in Denali Park this hour with overcast skies and light variable winds. And here in Fairbanks, it is 56 degrees currently with partly cloudy skies. 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A little warning, this upcoming story from Morning Edition contains what could be some upsetting details for some listeners.
0: This is Morning Edition from NPR News. I'm Michelle Martin.
3: And I'm Leila Fadel. Palestinian health authorities say the Israeli military has killed at least 260 Palestinian children since the ceasefire in Gaza last October. An independent UN commission concluded that Israel has been deliberately targeting Palestinian children in Gaza, the West Bank, and East Jerusalem, killing at least 20,000 children in the last 2.5 years. Israel denies it's targeting children.
4: We've interviewed witnesses, victims, and sometimes children in person. And we've got a wide array of sources. And we subject all of them to rigorous scientific analysis.
3: That's Srinivasan Murlidhar, the chair of the commission and one of India's most respected jurists. We reached him in Chennai, India. And as you continue listening, I do want to tell you that he and others describe in graphic detail the killing of children.
4: Israeli soldiers have themselves admitted on camera how for them it was like a game. And they were also vying with each other for more and more targets of children. One of them says how his commander complimented him when he killed a child, which is why we know that children were deliberately targeted.
3: The report is nearly 100 pages. The team verified cases of children targeted by precision weapons like quadcopters.
4: Quadcopters are basically a drone with four tiny blades. It's like any other drone, but it's more equipped with weapons, and it has a thermal imaging camera. So anyone operating the quadcopter can see on a screen if the target is an adult or a child. So we've got one recorded instance of a 10-day-old breastfeeding baby being shot through the head by a single bullet using a quadcopter. That is in one of the tents in Gaza. Mm-hmm. The breastfeeding mother is unharmed. There have been numerous other instances we've recorded where the child is accompanying the adult. The child is shot, the adult is unharmed.
3: Testimonies they collected from doctors who worked in Gaza are posted publicly online, including this from Dr. Mimi Syed, who leads an emergency department in Washington State. Here, she's describing treating children.
5: In almost all of the cases that I saw, witnesses said that they were shot by quadcopters outside playing by themselves. They were single shots to the head, to the neck, and to the abdomen. I saw that both times when I was in Gaza, and it's hard to say that these are not intentional.
3: And this from Dr. Tanya Haj Hassan, a pediatric intensive care doctor who practices in Philadelphia.
6: I even remember one mass casualty in 2025, where all we received was children.
3: The commission also gathered a series of public statements by Israeli politicians that seem to be encouraging the killing of Palestinian children. Here's far-right National Security Minister Itamar Ben-Gvir at a press conference in the spring of 2024. I appreciate him, he says, praising a soldier for killing a child Ben-Gvir referred to as a 12-year-old terrorist. And here's former Israeli parliament member Moshe Feiglin last year. Every child, every baby in Gaza is an enemy, he said on Israel's Channel 14. Here's Mirlodar again.
4: The team go over the same pieces of, you know, video clips and audio messages and these photographs over and over again because they don't want to be found making a mistake. We were anticipating the casual accusation that Israeli authorities make that this is a propaganda. And so they take that extra precaution of looking at that same video again and again, and it is very draining emotionally.
3: Israel has lambasted the report's findings and the commission as a sham. Among the accusations, the commission relied on unverified testimony. It has a bias against Israel and that it minimized Hamas's role in the harming of Palestinian children by operating in civilian areas. I put that to Mirlodar.
6: Now, Israel has issued a rebuttal to your report, saying...
4: Yeah, it's an 18-page rebuttal. Yeah.
6: 18-page, they call your report a blood libel, that
4: Correct.
6: Is based on flawed methodology. How do you respond to that?
4: Israel instructs its citizens not to engage with the commission. It's a very specific instruction. They accuse this commission of relying entirely on evidence produced by Hamas. Now, I want to categorically deny this. We choose not to take on board submissions made to us by Hamas or Hamas-affiliated organizations. So we don't engage with them at all. Mm. We do metadata extraction, we do geolocation, we use satellite imagery. We never ever rely on any single source of evidence. And for this report, on top of all of this, we have Israeli soldiers who have themselves filmed their violent acts, spoken about it. We have all this evidence with us. So I'm very confident, whatever Israel might say, this report is based on solid evidence.
3: The Israeli government's 18-page rebuttal acknowledges its refusal to engage with the commission, calling it a principled position over what Israel sees as the commission's bias. Mirlodar also says the evidence they gathered bolsters the charge of genocide against Israel, the intentional destruction of a people in whole or in part. It's a charge that leading human rights organizations in and outside Israel have made, along with leading genocide scholars. Israel has repeatedly denied this accusation.
6: The charge of genocide... that hinges on intent.
4: Yes.
6: What evidence is there of that?
4: Children constitute the social and biological continuity of a people. The deliberate targeting of children is to ensure that there is no continuity of the Palestinian people. And we have said that in so many words.
6: You've briefed leaders of lots of countries on these findings of this report. Are any of them suggesting that they might take action based on what you found?
4: They don't want to be committing themselves to any such statement formally to us.
6: Mm-hmm.
4: We've listed out 11 battalions, divisions and units of the Israeli Defense Forces and linked each of them to the particular incident of crimes against humanity, war crimes and genocide. There are many nationals of other countries who are serving on the Israeli Defense Forces.
6: As in dual nationals, Israeli and something else.
4: Yes, there are over 12,000 Americans serving on the Israeli Defense Forces, over 700 Australians, 6,000 French, about 17 country nationals are serving in the Israeli Defense Forces. And those countries, many of them are treaty ratifying members of several multilateral conventions. It could be the Universal Declaration of Human Rights. It could be the International Criminal Court. Now, these countries have an obligation in international human rights law. They first have to investigate their role. They should prosecute them and try them.
3: That was Srinivasan Mirlodar, chair of the Independent Commission of Inquiry on the Occupied Palestinian Territory. We offered interviews for this piece to the Israeli military and the Ministry of Foreign Affairs. Neither made anyone available in time for air. The ministry spokesman provided a previously released statement calling the report a propaganda piece. This is Morning Edition from NPR News. I'm Leila Fadel.
0: And I'm Michelle Martin.
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8: Good morning. It's 7:59. We are looking at 56.4. 5 degrees here in Galena, and we're looking at a shower situation for the day at a 50% chance. A low temperature of 60 overnight tonight, upper 40 temps, and an 80% clip of rain. We'll see that diminish tomorrow and tomorrow night, but remain cloudy. And a high of low 60s and 50 degrees on Friday night. Over to Tanana, it looks like blue skies and 55, yeah? High today of 70. It is supposed to rain a bit at a 30% chance. Your higher rain chance comes tonight and tomorrow at 80% with a low in the upper 40s. Heavy rain tomorrow and a high 60 to 65 there in Tanana. Over to St. Mary's, light rain in there right now and a gusting wind of 21 miles an hour, 48 degrees. Going to see a high in the mid-50s around there today. A lighter chance of rain tonight, but not much. Low in the upper 40s. You do get just a slight chance for Friday night and a high in the upper 50s. But the rain coming back at you over the weekend there in St. Mary's. It's Tom Jones.

Tom Jones right there. I think he likes her. Let's get on with our Thursday, August 6th. No. We'll get on with our temperatures here. It's 56.6 degrees in Galena, and the wind is still blowing, and the clouds are still hanging over our town this morning. It looks like Tanana, however, has cleared off. It's showing me the sun and 55 degrees. Is that true? I hope it is. It's St. Mary's reporting rain and 48 degrees. We get over to Nalato for a 53-degree report and also kind of cloudy. Koyukuk says the same at 54. Hughes at 55 and showing a partly sunny condition there. We like it. Sun's trying to come out over Allakaket, too, I hear, at 55 degrees. Over to Fairbanks, also at a double five and fair and looking at a beautiful day and mid-70s. Nenana starting at 57 and cloudy. The clouds are supposed to part. Make room for some sun. Soak it up. Up in Fort Yukon and Circle, it's starting cloudy, but you're supposed to get a little sun off and on there today, but also a slight chance of rain. It's Toke reporting fair and 54 and a beautiful 80-degree day ahead. And over there in Eagle, you don't show me a current, but the forecast looks mighty fine. The warmest of all at 82 this afternoon. We got Spencer Davis Group. Good Thursday morning.

0: featuring us, Teenage Stevie Winwood. There's Spencer Davis Group, and I'm a man at 8:07. I am with you here with four newscasts coming at you from the Alaska Public Radio Network and Alaska Public Media. That includes the economic report for the week, so look out. We also have some precious coming at you right now. The price of gold is currently $4,260.80 an ounce. That's down this morning a bit, $7.10. The price of silver, currently $61.99 an ounce, and that is down this morning 84 cents. Crude oil futures trading at $77.87 a barrel. That's up $2.65 today. And we have Tuesday's close for Alaska North Slope crude. It was $71.99 a barrel. That was down $3.55. West Texas Intermediate closed at $75.77 a barrel, and that was down $4.57.
1: You're listening to Statewide News from Alaska Public Media. I'm Ava White. A New York-based child welfare advocacy group has dropped a four-year-old lawsuit that alleges misconduct in Alaska's foster care system. The Alaska Beacon reports that A Better Childhood, which represented five foster care children in the federal suit, told the Ninth Circuit Court of Appeals last week that it was seeking to voluntarily dismiss the case. The firm's motion was accepted by the court last Friday. The group of plaintiffs filed a class action suit in 2022, alleging systemic problems by the Alaska Office of Children's Services, including chronic understaffing, overburdened caseworkers, and failure to find adequate placements. A federal judge ruled against the plaintiffs late last year after an 11-day trial, finding none had standing to bring the case and that none of the plaintiffs were either harmed or faced risk of harm. A Better Childhood did not immediately respond to a request for comment from the Beacon on Tuesday afternoon. In other states, A Better Childhood has filed successful lawsuits that have resulted in court orders requiring specific actions by foster care programs in those states. A separate lawsuit, alleging that the state is not adequately supporting older foster care children, continues to advance in state court. The University of Alaska is eliminating an out-of-state tuition rate. In a special meeting Tuesday, the Board of Regents unanimously approved making in-state tuition available for all students at all degree levels. The new tuition rates will go into

0: partially or fully discounting it on that student bill, which also added to the complexity and the questions that would be generated by students about what is the true cost and not truly being able to see that until they saw their bill.
1: Fulp says eliminating non-resident tuition would streamline the administrative work and make tuition more transparent for non-resident students, and that eliminating the out-of-state tuition would allow staff to focus on enrollment and improving the student experience instead. The University of Alaska Southeast began offering in-state tuition for all of its undergraduate students last year, but not for graduate students. This is Alaska Public Media.
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0: This is statewide news from Alaska Public Media. I'm Ava White. A top City of Fairbanks official says he wants to stall certain public records requests submitted by outside YouTubers. Chief of Staff Mike Sanders said Tuesday at a City Council work session that requests for police body cam footage from content creators are gumming up the system. He says fighting it feels warranted.
1: By telling these YouTubers, like, you'll get it when you get it. But you know, if we're late a few times on the, you know, like, what's the worst they're going to do? We go to court and then

0: the judge tells us that we have to give them their stuff, sure, we'll give them their stuff.
1: Sanders acknowledged that the city attorney doesn't agree with that method, but he says the time-consuming process of redacting the audio and video gets in the way of the police department evidence tech performing other essential job duties.
0: Instead, he's basically subsidizing YouTubers from the lower 48.
1: Fairbanks Police Chief Ron Dupuy says content creators take advantage of state law that makes receiving public records free as long as providing them doesn't require more than 5 hours of staff time. He says that's one part of the problem.
2: And number two, we just don't have the personnel to keep up with the requests. That's, at the end of the day, that's the biggest issue.
1: It's not an entirely new topic. The city backed a bill in the state legislature this year to change the Alaska Public Records Act. It was proposed by Fairbanks Democratic Representative Ashley Carrick, but never reached the House floor. The Fairbanks City Council named revisions to the state public records law as one of its legislative priorities last year, and city council members signaled Tuesday that they intended to do so again this year. A Juneau construction company could have to pay $350,000 for allegedly violating the Clean Water Act by dredging and dumping in several wetlands without permits. The U.S. Department of Justice, State of Alaska, and Duran Construction Company agreed to a proposed settlement last week. The federal and state governments filed the case against the company in 2022, more than two decades after first telling the company it needed permits to alter wetlands. The company has had multiple Clean Water Act violations in the past. According to the proposed settlement, the Durans could also be required to clean up much of the damage at their own expense, in addition to paying the state and federal government each $175,000. The Durans did not respond to a request for comment in time for this story. Neither did any of the attorneys named on the case. The public has until September 3rd to comment on the settlement. The Justice Department can withdraw from the settlement if the comments disclose facts showing that it's inadequate. This is Alaska Public Media.
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1: You're listening to Statewide News from Alaska Public Media. I'm Ava White. Kodiak has less than 100 miles of roads, less than half of that paved, but the island is home to one of the most remote stock car racetracks in the country. As KMXT's Catherine Irving reports, racers say that makes the community all the stronger.
2: Kodiak's quarter-mile dirt racetrack doesn't have many bells and whistles. The press box where the announcer sits is made out of an old boat wheelhouse, and the three sets of stands are wood with the paint peeling off. But on a sunny Saturday, the bleachers are packed with fans snacking on hot dogs and hamburgers, ready for a day at the races. Race days include competitions for motocross, ATVs, and more. But the biggest and loudest event is the stock cars. Sarah Rohrer has been racing stock cars here for 10 years.
3: We've had a few late nights, midnight, working on the cars. The finale is right now. Now, like, all the work's been done, we're going to go have fun.
2: Kodiak has what's called hobby stock car racing. Hobbyists strip cheap vintage cars of everything except the essentials. They refit them with necessary speed and safety features and redecorate the outside. Josh Good is another racer. He stands in front of his gray and red car.
4: You know, it's like the 40-foot rule. It looks really good from 40 feet. The closer you get, the more you see.
2: Of Alaska's five racetracks, Kodiak's is the smallest and most remote, being the only one off the road system. It's located in the island's fairgrounds, where horses graze in pastures and bears catch salmon across the road. Many tracks, like the Alaska Raceway Park in Palmer, are affiliated with organizations like NASCAR and the International Motor Contest Association. But smaller racetracks like Kodiak's make their own rules. At this level, there's not much prize money. So for people like Good, it's a passion project.
4: I was a teacher for a long time, and I taught kindergarten. And I'd always ask the kids on the first day of school what they wanted to be when they grew up. And the other teacher, my like mentor teacher, was like, you need to have an answer for that. So my answer was always, I want to be a race car driver. And then now here I am, like I'm driving stock cars every other weekend.
2: Today, there are seven cars racing, each of them supported by volunteer pit crews made up of friends and family. Getting vehicles and equipment to the island is a challenge. Parts might take weeks to arrive, and Good says repairs often get done last minute.
4: You show up and everybody's like, oh, did you get it fixed? Did you get a test drive? No, I didn't get a test drive. I fixed it late last night.
2: Because of the challenges, keeping the sport alive on Kodiak takes a village. One hobbyist purchased and ferried in several cars from mainland Alaska to sell on to prospective drivers. Other racers sell cars before they move, so future racers don't have to bring in other ones. Good says that because the community is so small, even the most competitive of drivers are always there to lend a hand.
5: Here we go!
2: The first heat of three has finished. During the break, drivers and their pit crews take stock of any damage and make repairs. One driver's car didn't finish the race, and pit crew and other racers come to help him fix it.
6: What the heck, man?
2: In the end, though, he has to bow out after the second heat. Rohrer says that's par for the course.
3: Like, you can put the time, and of course it's a lot of money and all of that, and sometimes it just doesn't pan out, which is devastating, but then when it does work, it's all worth it.
5: Things are real nasty out there on the inside corner.
2: The final heat, with only four racers left, ends in chaos. A car loses a tire, another spins out.
5: Oh,
2: Rohrer has to get towed off the track, and Good wins by default.
5: Josh might just get to sneak in there and grab the checkered flag, even though no one knows what's going on. But
2: the drivers don't seem to mind. For many, just getting out there on the track is just as fun as you'd think it would be. Reporting in Kodiak, I'm Catherine Irving.
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0: From Alaska Public Media in Anchorage, I'm Ava White, and this is the Alaska Economic Report. In the last week, the price of Alaska North Slope crude dropped from $77.36 per barrel to $71.99 per barrel. The price of West Texas Intermediate also dropped from $79.26 per barrel to $75.77 per barrel. Alaskans love salmon, and around this time each year, thousands of residents flock to the Kenai Peninsula from across the state to fill their freezers dip netting for reds. But how much is that experience worth to households? Standing in chest-high water on a recent Monday, a salmon smacks Kevin Berry's dip net.
1: There we go. On the beach, boys.
0: As he wades back to shore, his sons, August and Milton, grab a thick piece of driftwood.
1: Give it a bop. Right on the head, hard. Good hit. See? Then you put your finger in the gills, you rip them out.
0: It's the first fish of the day.
1: Yeah, you guys stay with that. I'll be back with another one.
0: Barry is the chair of the University of Alaska Anchorage's economics department. He's currently working on a paper with a couple other researchers to understand how much a dip netting trip is worth to Alaskans. But how do you calculate that? Barry says you can look at the cost of travel along with what people gave up to make it happen, like taking time off of work or for going another summer activity.
2: I think every Alaskan out there has the same experience of panicking because summer is getting close to over. And we all have like four different things on any given day we'd like to do. And so all of those things are real costs. And we can think about them as an opportunity cost of going to DipNet.
0: Barry's paper is still in draft form and he's not ready to share exact numbers yet, but he estimates that dip netting on the Kenai River is worth a lot to Alaskans, several hundred dollars more to a household than what they actually spend on it each season. And on any given day during the season, anglers from across the state pack the Kenai and Kisilof rivers, standing shoulder to shoulder in silty water, waiting for a salmon to snag their large net. The average participating household in 2021 took one dip netting trip and caught about 18 sockeye, and nearly 800 households per day packed the Kenai beaches that year. With time, gear, and travel costs factored in, Barry says buying salmon at your local grocery store is comparable to catching it yourself, but the experience is worth a lot too.
2: There's all sorts of action of people pulling them in, processing them, watching their kids, trying to take care of their camp and everything else. It's just such a chaotic scene that for me, it's like a very Alaskan experience. I tie it very much to the place here.
0: Richard Lesko is on South Kenai Beach, hoping to catch and smoke enough reds to last him through the winter, although he doesn't have a specific number in mind. He says being surrounded by other Alaskans makes the roughly four-hour drive from Chugiak worth it.
3: You just meet a lot of different people. I've been down here with a guy, met him, he's from Barrow, and he happened to be working on the job that one of my fellow co-workers is working on.
0: Lesko has caught 10 salmon so far. He often brings his grandkids fishing, but is here today with his dog, Rosie. And over his many years of fishing on the peninsula, he's gathered plenty of amusing stories, like the time his granddaughter caught a salmon with her bare hands. And Lesko says doing it yourself has added benefits.
3: I know how it's processed. I know when it's caught, I know it's bled right after it's caught, I know how it's cleaned and everything, you know.
0: Lesko is taking a break from fishing for now. So is our group. It's starting to rain and the waves are getting high enough that water is splashing into our waders, soaking our clothes. Still, Barry's sons say they're having a blast. Each time Barry brought a fish to shore, Milton was ready to act.
4: I ran over to its head, then I aimed, and then I smacked it in the head really hard.
0: The boys say they love spending time with their dad.
4: He's the funnest dad ever. He likes fishing and I like fishing.
0: It was a slow afternoon. Barry only caught two fish during our three-hour trip, and he estimates he spent more than $200 total. But Barry says the real value of dip netting comes from the memories he's made today with his kids.
2: It was my middle son's first time. Get to show him how we catch fish and how you start to process them is incredibly valuable. So when we talk about this surplus, it's baking in all those memories, that entire experience together, right? It's not just the fish you walk away with.
0: Dip netting the Kenai River is a uniquely Alaskan experience. And Barry says it's one he hopes his boys remember. With reporting from the Kenai, I'm Ava White, and this is the Alaska Economic Report.

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Martha and the Vandellas right there. It's 8:38. Let's talk weather real quick. It's 56.8 degrees and just barely rising out here in Galena. The wind giving it a chill as well, with scattered rain in the forecast and a high in the 60-degree area. We'll see a low tonight of 49 and a high tomorrow in the low 60s, and mostly cloudy and a 30% chance for Friday. Looks like scattered rain over the weekend, too. In Tanana, it's partly sunny and 57 so far today. You're going to rise to about 70 over there today. It is supposed to cloud over and bring a 30% chance, rising to 80% tonight and tomorrow in Tanana. Overnight low of upper 40s and a high tomorrow in the low 60 range. Over to St. Mary's, it's overcast and 48 degrees, south winds of just 13 miles an hour for the moment anyway. A 70% chance of rain in your forecast today and a high in the mid-50s. Slip into the upper 40s tonight and reaching 59 at the best tomorrow. And the chance of rain is going to give you a break on Friday, but it looks like it's going to bounce right back by Saturday night. Over to Fairbanks, it's partly sunny and 58 so far today. Going to be a mostly sunny, idyllic day over there in Fairbanks at a high of mid-70s. A low tonight of low 50s and a high of 70 tomorrow. It's going to cloud for Friday and bring a 20% chance of rain. Your weekend looking kind of cloudy over there in Fairbanks, too. In Nenana, it's raining on you at 61 degrees. It's supposed to stop and turn partly sunny today. We'll see about it. The high of mid-70s. For tonight, partly cloudy, a 30% chance of a little rain, and a low of 52. You have the same chance tomorrow and a high in the upper 60s in Nenana. Over to Circle in Fort Yukon. Good morning. It's overcast in 66 so far there. Your cloud cover also supposed to part, bring a partly sunny day, and a high of 80 degrees there today. Chance of thunder and lightning later of 30%, and through the night, a chance of rain with a low in the mid-50s. Going to break to partly sunny again tomorrow with something in the mid-70s for you for Friday. In Tok, it's fair. It's beautiful. It's 56 degrees. It's supposed to stay that way for the day and reach 80 there this afternoon. Clear tonight, low in the low 50s. High tomorrow in the upper 70s, and another sunny one ahead. Your Saturday's looking pretty good for it, too. Over there in Eagle, your thermometer not showing me, but the sunny skies and 82 degrees in the forecast today. You also have a chance of a thunder and lightning show late in the day at 30%, and in the early evening, a partly cloudy night overall and a low in the upper 40s. For tomorrow, another beautiful day, sunny and 76, and it looks partly sunny and 72 for Saturday in Eagle. And it looks like Marvin Gaye.

844. Let's get on with our Today in History for August the 6th. First of all, however, it's World Peace Day today. So let's observe. It's also National Root Beer Float Day and National Fresh Breath Day. So clean your filthy mouth. It's 322 BC when today the Macedonian Navy under Admiral Clytus the White defeated the Athenian fleet in the Battle of Amargos during the Lamian War. Athenian naval supremacy in the Aegean Sea was permanently shattered following this decisive encounter, and the military defeat forced Athens to accept Macedonian garrison rule and dismantle its centuries-old democratic system. This pivotal battle marked the definitive end of Athenian classical naval hegemony. In 966 AD, Berengar II, the deposed King of Italy, died in captivity as a prisoner of Holy Roman Emperor Otto I in Bamberg. Berengar had spent years struggling to maintain territorial control against imperial claims over northern Italy. His defeat and imprisonment solidified Otto's political control over the Italian peninsula and the Papal States. Moving on to 1284 AD, when today the Republic of Pisa suffered a catastrophic naval defeat against the Republic of Genoa at the Battle of Meloria. Pisan naval forces lost over half their fleet and saw thousands of sailors captured by the Genoese navy. The economic loss permanently crippled Pisa's maritime empire and commercial trade power in the Mediterranean Sea. Genoa subsequently established unmitigated dominance over Western Mediterranean sea routes. In 1414, King Ladislaus of Naples died unexpectedly at the age of 38 while preparing a massive military campaign against Florence. Known for his expansionist ambitions, Ladislaus had previously captured Rome and unified large portions of central Italy under his crown. His sudden death ended immediate fears of a unified Italian kingdom under Neapolitan rule. Pardon me. His sister Joan succeeded him to the throne, inheriting a kingdom plunged into renewed dynastic instability. It was in 1538 today when Spanish conquistador Gonzalo Jimenez de Quesada formally established the city of Santa Fe de Bogota in modern-day Colombia. Acting under royal authority, Quesada claimed the high-altitude plateau after conquering the indigenous Masuka Confederation. The settlement was organized around 12 thatched huts and a central church built to establish Spanish civil administration. It was in 1623 today when Maffeo Barberini was elected as Pope Urban VIII by the papal conclave following the death of Pope Gregory XV. His long pontificate was marked by extensive military spending, territorial expansion, and lavish architectural patronage throughout Rome. Urban VIII famously commissioned Gian Lorenzo Bernini to construct a massive bronze baldachin inside St. Peter's Basilica. Oh, my throat. His reign coincided with major developments in the Thirty Years' War and the trial of Galileo Galilei. It was in 1637 today when English playwright, poet, and actor Ben Jonson died in London at the age of 65. A chief literary contemporary and a friend of William Shakespeare, Jonson was famous for his satirical plays, including Volpone and The Alchemist. He served as the unofficial poet laureate to King James I, crafting elaborate court masks alongside architect Inigo Jones. In 1777, British loyalists and allied indigenous forces ambushed American militia troops at the Battle of Oriskany in central New York. Brigadier General Nicholas Herkimer's relief column was marching to relieve the British siege of Port Stanwix when heavy hand-to-hand combat erupted in a densely wooded ravine. Despite losing nearly half his force and suffering fatal leg injuries, Herkimer maintained tactical defense until a severe thunderstorm halted the engagement. It was in 1806 today when Holy Roman Emperor Francis II formally abdicated his imperial crown, officially dissolving the Holy Roman Empire after more than 1,000 years. Francis acted under intense pressure from French Emperor Napoleon Bonaparte, who had recently formed the puppet Confederation of the Rhine.
fearing Napoleon would claim the imperial title himself, Francis released all imperial states from their historical oaths and allegiances. It was in 1824 today when South American revolutionary forces led by Simón Bolívar defeated royalist Spanish troops at the Battle of Junín in the highlands of Peru. The brutal cavalry engagement was fought entirely with lances and sabers, without a single gunshot being fired. The tactical victory opened the pathway for the liberation of Peru and shattered Spanish military morale throughout the Andes region. 4 months later, the subsequent Battle of Ayacucho brought a complete end to Spanish colonial rule in South America. It was in 1862 when the Confederate ironclad warship CSS Arkansas was scuttled by her crew near Baton Rouge, Louisiana, to prevent capture by Union naval forces. The vessel had suffered critical engine failures while attempting to support a Confederate ground assault against the Union-held city. USS Essex engaged the disabled ironclad, prompting the commander to order the ship set on fire and abandoned. It was in 1890 today when convicted murderer William Kemmler became the first person in world history to be executed using the electric chair at Auburn Prison in New York. The novel execution method was promoted by advocates as a humane alternative to traditional hanging. However, technical malfunctions resulted in a brutal and drawn-out process that shocked attending doctors and reporters. It was in 1914 today when Austria-Hungary formally declared war on Russia, while Serbia declared war on Imperial Germany during the opening days of World War I. The interlocking European alliance system forced major continental powers into direct military conflict following the assassination of Archduke Franz Ferdinand. Russian troops mobilized using the Eastern Front, while German forces continued their rapid advance through neutral Belgium. It was in 1926 when 19-year-old American swimmer Gertrude Ederle became the first woman to successfully swim across the English Channel. She completed the arduous 35-mile crossing from France to England in 14 hours and 31 minutes, beating the existing men's world record by over 2 hours. Facing treacherous currents and frigid waters, she wore a custom two-piece swimsuit sealed with motorcycle goggles. It was in 1940 when the Soviet Union forcibly annexed Estonia, integrating the Baltic state into the USSR as a constituent Soviet Socialist Republic. The move followed a military occupation, rigged parliamentary elections, and the systematic suppression of local political opposition. Estonian military leaders, government officials, and civic figures were arrested or deported to Siberian labor camps. 5 years later, in 1945, the United States Army Air Force's B-29 bomber Enola Gay dropped the world's first atomic bomb, nicknamed Little Boy, on the Japanese city of Hiroshima. Detonating 600 meters above the city center, the nuclear blast immediately killed an estimated 80,000 people and leveled vast urban neighborhoods. Tens of thousands more succumbed to severe radiation sickness and thermal burns in the weeks and years that followed. It was in 1962 when the Caribbean island nation of Jamaica officially gained its national independence after more than three centuries of British colonial rule. The British Union Jack was lowered at midnight at Kingston and replaced by the newly designed green, gold, and black Jamaican flag. Alexander Bustamante was sworn in as the country's first prime minister before thousands of celebrating citizens. 3 years later, in 1965, President Lyndon B. Johnson signed the Voting Rights Act of 1965 into federal law in Washington, D.C. Surrounded by prominent civil rights leaders, including Martin Luther King, Jr., Johnson outlawed discriminatory voting practices like literacy tests that disenfranchised black citizens. The statute authorized federal examiners to oversee voter registration in segregated southern states with histories of voting discrimination. It was in 1997 today when Korean Air Flight 801 crashed into Nimitz Hill while on final approach to Antonio B. Juan Pat International Airport in Guam. Heavy rain and poor visibility combined with captain fatigue and a deactivated ground guidance system caused the Boeing 747 to strike terrain short of the runway. Out of the 254 passengers and crew members on board, 228 lost their lives in the disaster.
And in 2019 today, a massive residential power blackout struck London and large areas of England and Wales during the evening commute. A sudden lightning strike triggered the simultaneous shutdown of a major offshore wind farm and a gas-fired power station, removing over 1 million kilowatts from the national grid. Automated safety systems tripped, trapping commuters on underground trains and stranding thousands at major railway terminals. Just a couple of birthdays to talk about today. It looks like Academy Award-winning actress Michelle Yeoh is turning 64 today, and film director and screenwriter M. Night Shyamalan is 56. Getting on with a quote from Joseph Brodsky today. He was a Russian and American poet and essayist born in 1940. He said very simply, "Man is what he reads." And she too, I think. And there's always a song for that. You have a good day.

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They mocking told the babble, let's shoot a game of pool. They mocking could shoot, but the babble wasn't no fool. Next thing came along was little Mew. He said, you know I'm so mad I even can't wear no shoe. Next thing came along, that was Mr. Cat. 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

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Go down there just about the end of the week. You can get most anything that you care to eat. 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They will even serve you some of that old

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1: That's the regular prize. If you got two bits, they will even serve you twice. Can't you read?
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3: Cup of tea is a chunra, we'll say. Somebody come in, you tell them chunra nani. It means drink some hot tea.
4: Go is adirichtsau, no as is this. I said I'm drinking tea by myself.
2: Next, we have Interior Wellness Healers Health Tip of the Day.
5: Today's subject is about laughter. And why do people say that it is the best medicine? There are studies that have found that it can have healing properties and it is contagious. We have what is called mirror neurons, and that's what causes us to smile when someone smiles at us. Even if it is us smiling at ourselves in a mirror, we begin to feel happier. We like the way laughing makes us feel, and we want to feel like that as much as possible. And laughing reduces our stress response. Our muscles contract, and that increases our blood flow and oxygenation, taking in oxygen. Those actions stimulate the heart, lungs, and triggers a release of a chemical that makes us feel relaxed physically and emotionally. When we smile, our brain will release a chemical, dopamine, a neurotransmitter that produces feelings of happiness. Our brain cannot tell if we are or are not happy, but will think we are happy when we smile at ourselves in a mirror. Try it and see what happens. One of the 60 minerals that we need also that helps with stress release, anxiety and stress release, is magnesium. When we eat sugar or drink alcohol, these two things, sugar or alcohol, will use up our B vitamins and magnesium because our body will try to quickly get rid of them. Those two things flush them out of the body. B vitamins are necessary for our brain and body. We can begin to feel depressed if we don't replace the B vitamins and magnesium that our body used up while trying to clear these two poisons from our body. Yes, they are poison to us. Magnesium is a much needed mineral for our body. It works to relax our muscles, plus about 306 other actions in our body. It is one of the 60 or so minerals that we need for our body to work properly. It's important to our muscles. Remember, our heart, blood vessels, and lungs are some of the same muscles I think of when talking about magnesium. Make sure that you're smiling at yourself or others in the mirror to bring up your stress and anxiety levels. Take your B vitamins. A B complex is always best. And some magnesium citrate for your magnesium intake every day at least. And if you don't have magnesium citrate capsules to take, then use Epsom salts to soak your feet or your whole entire person in a bathtub. That's it. That's all I've got for today. Thank you.
2: 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Anabasi.
6: Good morning. Welcome to Interior Talk. This is Larissa Summer bringing you your Thursday, August 6th morning newscast on KRFF 89.1, Voice of Denali. Next year's out-of-state undergraduate and graduate students in the University of Alaska system could see a change in the cost of tuition. The Newsminer reported beginning the fall of 2027, students from outside the state will pay the same in-state tuition as Alaskans on campus. The Board of Regents voted to eliminate out-of-state tuition on Tuesday as part of the Alaska Unlocked Initiative in their hope to increase enrollment and retain out-of-state students. Alaska experienced more federal job cuts in the federal workforce last year than nearly all other states. APM reported by the end of 2025, Alaska's federal workforce was 10.5% smaller than it had been at the end of 2024. This from an analysis by the Alaska Department of Labor and Workforce Development. The Donald Trump administration led a mass firing and cut in federal jobs once he took office for a second term. The Newsminer reported much of the cuts in the state came in the U.S. Department of Defense's civilian workforce. Thank you to Alaska Public Media and the Fairbanks Daily Newsminer for contributing to this newscast. If you have any information or updates on missing persons in the interior, Doran Sanford, Lorraine Guinness, Frank Mananu, Deborah Nicktoon, or Willista Rendoff, please contact your local authorities. Now for today's weather in God's country. For the Fairbanks area, mostly sunny with temperature highs near 76 above, lows around 53 degrees. Calm wind becoming southwest around 5 miles per hour. Partly sunny in Nenana with temperature highs near 74 above, lows around 52 degrees. Southwest wind around 5 miles per hour becoming calm in the afternoon. In Minto, partly sunny with temperature highs near 73 above, lows around 49 degrees. Calm wind becoming southwest around 5 miles per hour in the afternoon. Tok might expect mostly sunny with temperature highs near 80 above, lows around 51 degrees. Calm wind becoming west around 5 miles per hour. Healy and Denali National Park, partly sunny with temperature highs near 72 above, lows around 50 degrees. South wind 5 to 10 miles per hour. In Bethel, rain likely mainly this morning. Cloudy with temperature highs near 53 above, lows around 50 degrees. South wind 20 to 25 miles per hour. 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

0: Hello, my name is Angela Ludwig, and I'm from Dungeon Hunlai, which is Circle City, Alaska. 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
1: Good morning, everybody. Happy Thursday. Another beautiful day here in Fairbanks. This is Joel Malzahn in for Ann. I'll be with you today and tomorrow bringing you your song request. If you'd like to make a song request, give me a call at 907-374-9777. First stop on the list, we have Francis Williams and Bill Stevens on the fiddle, Blue Moon of Kentucky.

Okay, that was a nice fiddle tune by the late Franklin Dayton Sr. from Koyukuk. All right, we have Virgil Titus up next. I Love You a Thousand Ways.

Virgil Titus with I Love You, a Thousand Ways. Okay, we have a birthday in the house. Elsie over there in McGrath is celebrating her birthday today, and she's all smiles and just happy, and I'm so happy for you. And she said her friends brought her over a cake last night. That's pretty good. How nice, I told you. You must be loved. It was nice talking to you. Have a wonderful day. Elsie, enjoy your special day and wishing you many, many more. Here's your request.

There you go, Elsie. Have a wonderful day. Enjoy your special birthday and wishing you many more. Okay, this next request is from John out in Fox. He wanted Uncle Penn by Ricky Skaggs.

And that was Moving On Over by Doug Green Jr. Good job there, Doug. All right, next up, we have a request for Joel West, I'll Change My Style. And that is coming from Sharon Tyone. Here you go, Sharon. Joel West. She was really giggling away, too. It made me laugh. She was good mood, and she couldn't remember the song, and she was putting a couple of words in there. And that happens a lot, but we figured it out. Joel West, I'll Change My Style.

And that was Hey Jude. All right, our next request comes from Margaret Williams up there in Hughes. She said, oh, they're so real busy up there getting ready for an upcoming potlatch. And so she wanted to hear this song sung by Josh Kaikuk, remembering her sister Rita. She said she used to really love that song there and would just dance real hard. Okay, here you go there, Margaret. You have a wonderful day. Josh Kaikuk, California Blues.

Okay, this next request, Leo Sayer, More Than I Can Say, comes from Justin Smilka, going out to Agnes. Good morning, Agnes.

And that I Love You More Than I Can Say goes out to Agnes Silas, and it comes to you by a request from Justin S. Milka. Gonna listen to Ethan Paul right now.

Honky Tonk Downstairs. That was Paco doing that one. Okay, we have a birthday, another birthday here. And this comes by request from Bessie down there in Grayling. She says, happy birthday to my granddaughter, Candace. Candace, enjoy your special day. Grandma, send lots of loves and best wishes for many more.

0: Hello, my name is Joy Huntington, and I'm from Manly Hot Springs. 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
1: Thank you, Joy Huntington, for your station ID. Okay, this next song goes out to Martha Wright on Army Road from Philip Albert. And this is Kenna Johnson singing Don't Send No Angels.

It's My Soul, and that's Lynn August doing that one. Next up, we have Jim and Jack and Hank, a nice country tune here.

mention Carlo, George, and Tammy, and Loretta, Earl, Willie Nelson, Big John Cash. How about old Jimmy Buffett? Bring him in there. That sun's shining. George Strait, old friend. Can't forget Hank Jr. and all his rowdy friends. I'm gonna clean out the whole project, baby.

0: is Sprayla Kaplan. 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
1: Thank you, Braylin. Okay, this next request comes from Ro Kazevnikov. He wanted to hear Good Time Charlie's Got the Blues. Here you go, Ro.

0: I'm leaving it up to you, and that was Yvette Landry doing that. And good morning, John. John here for his Thursday show with us here, 11 to 11:30. How are you, John?
1: I'm doing well. How about yourself?
0: Wonderful. Did you make it to the fair?
1: I can't hear myself. Testing 1, 2. Hello.
0: Did you make it to the fair?
1: We did on... What is wrong with my headset here? Is my mic on?
0: Oh, see, I guess maybe I should turn your mic on there. Try that. Okay, try it. How is the... Okay, here we go again. This is John here. Oh, I didn't have his mic on. I do now. So how did you like the fair, John?
1: It was okay. What in the world is going on here?
0: Oh, I guess I should turn it up. Okay, try again. Wait. Take two. Okay, try that one.
1: Up next, we have... this one is my dad's favorite. We'll start off with this first one. Is I'm walking the dog with Artie Joseph.
0: Oh, I don't have that pulled. You have Hudson Sam. Can't get you off my mind. You have Blue Darling, Patty Dahlner, and Hudson. And When the Sun Goes Down, and Tuma.
1: Okay, well, I'll do that one another time.
0: Okay.
1: The first one will be Hudson Sam, I Can't Get You Off My Mind. And this was, what year was this recorded?
0: This was 2012.
1: On that recording, it's the same one. The recording that is over there.
0: Oh, huh.
1: This one, this will be remembering late John Bringhurst, late Hudson, and late Tony Sam Sr. of Hooslea.
0: Okay, so here we go.

0: Okay, John.
1: All right. That was Hudson Sam, Tony Sam Sr. with I Can't Get You Off My Mind. Up next, we have Hudson and Patty Nullner with Blue Darling.
0: All right. Here we go.
2: Hey, we're going to slow her down a little bit. Blue Darling song here.

0: And that song was?
1: That was Blue Darling. That was Hudson Sam and Patty Nomer.
0: Yes, it was a nice job, huh?
1: Yes.
0: All right, what do you want up next there, John?
1: Up next, we have...
0: There's When the Sun Comes Down, Goes Down in 2 Mile. You had me pull.
1: We have 2 Mile done by Jomel and her band, the Blackburn Band.
0: Mm-hmm. And the song was composed by my grandmother, my mom's mom, Hilda Johnson. It's a love song for my grandpa, Andrew. All right.
1: And this one is going out to none other than Ann Fierce.
0: You're listening, Ann? She's out busy.

0: All right, there, John.
1: And that was Jomel and her Blackburn Band. Up next, we have When the Sun Goes Down, We Go Crazy. Here's Ann Fierce, Herbie Vent, and Bertman Esmaka.
0: All right, here we go. When the Sun Goes Down.

0: All right, John. When the sun goes down.
1: Up next, before we do with that one, let's hear the station ID that Jomal has recorded. Let's hear one from Rose Yeager-Lund.
0: I don't have that pulled. I can't pull that up.
1: Oh.
0: You can just do your next one, somebody walking the dog you wanted.
1: Yes.
0: Who's that one doing? Who's doing that one?
1: Jerry Evans, My Grandfather Johnson, and Artie Joseph from Tanana, Alaska.
0: All right, walking the dog.

0: Right.
1: Okay.
0: We are back. That was my late grandfather, Johnson Bridman Moses Sr. of Allicacket, Artie Joseph, and Jerry Evans with I'm Walking the Dog.
1: All right, next request. It's going out to nephews Ed and Daryl Thurman and bro Joe Ambrose in Hooslea. Hooslea, coming to you by request from Joe Bo. She likes the watermelon crawl, boys.

0: And that was the Watermelon Crawl. I like that song there, John.
1: It was good. I liked it. And I'll play my other ones next week.
0: Okay. And that was by request from Joe Bo, going to nephews Daryl and Edward Thurman in Galena and Fairbanks, and to brother Joe Ambrose up in Huslia. All right, John, we had a good day today. Thank you for coming in.
1: Yes.
0: And you're all done with the fair?
1: We'll go tomorrow, me and Mom, because, you know, Dad is out of town.
0: Ooh. You got a date tomorrow with Mama, huh?
1: Yep.
0: Hi, Leona, if you're listening, you think she's listening?
1: Yes.
0: Yeah. You want to say anything to your Mama?
1: Just that I love you, Mom, and I can't wait to see you tonight.
0: So sweet. That's the kind of kids you wander on that says stuff like that to moms. It means
1: a
0: lot.
1: And talking of my friend Claire Spann. Hello, Claire Spann. It's John Moses on KRFF 89.1 FM. See you tomorrow at 7 p.m. at the fair.
0: All right, John, you have a nice day. We'll see you next week.

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1: And good morning. 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Staying cloudy out here and kind of breezy, too. Haven't noticed any rain, but it's definitely in the mail. We got Huslia definitely catching rain at 55. Also raining on Caltag this midday at 54 degrees. Ruby, cloudy and waiting on it at 56. And Tanana, a touch warmer at 61 degrees, but it's also turned cloudy there. Nalato says it's raining there at 54. Koyukuk also catching a shower. It's 56 over that way. Partly sunny in Hughes, though. How about that? It's 63 degrees. Allakaket at 62 and cloudy. In St. Mary's, still raining. It's 49 over there. That's got to be turning into a mess, you know? South winds of 17 miles an hour persisting there, too. Fairbanks, on the other hand, having a really nice, partly sunny day. 69 degrees and rising. And we're looking at Anchorage, calling cloudy 58. Over to our Yukon Wireless. First of all, the summer school showcase happening today, and you are invited to come on out and see what the students have been building and working on during their summer school weeks. It's Thursday. That's right. No. That's next week, Thursday, August 13th. Pardon me. August 13th, Thursday, a week from today at SHS at 2 p.m., the summer school showcase. Pardon me on that one. I'm a little out of date. Looks like the 15-player minimum will be met on Friday, right? We need you to come out early. We'll open the doors at 6:30 for Friday bingo at the Larson Charlie Community Hall. It'll be a 10-game slate of bingo, $550 progressive bingo game, now at 56 numbers or less if you want to claim that one. Pull tabs are on site. That is Friday, August 7th at 7 p.m. The city of Galena will begin, have begun automation of the power plant and the commissioning of the solar battery energy storage system and solar array system through August 8th this week. During this period, residents may experience intermittent and unplanned power outages. As testing and system integration are completed, these temporary outages are necessary to ensure the safe and reliable operation of Galena's upgraded electrical system. They appreciate your patience and understanding as they work to improve the power systems in our community. And they thank you at the City of Galena. If you have any questions, you know the number, 656-1301. Over at Loudoun on August 22nd, the pop-up sale coming up there. Great local shopping opportunity to support the local artists in our area. Artists, you got to register for this one and make sure you reserve your space now at Loudoun at 331-0347 to come on out and sell your beautiful stuff on August 22nd. Unfortunately, due to a staff shortage at the living facility, congregated lunches are off for at least the rest of this week. That situation changes, they'll issue an announcement and give us an update soon at the Elder Center, and they thank you. Tune in Nicole Gregory tonight, 7 to 10 p.m. She is in, doing her second night of the week. She's also, of course, on her Saturday gig, 8 to midnight. So you'll tune her in tonight and keep her busy, 7 to 10. I know you will. The Galena Women's Wellness Dinner is tonight as well. That's 6 p.m. at Loudoun Tribe. You'll be done in time to tune in, Nicole. Don't you worry. Come on by Loudoun Tribal Office and have some dinner and coffee with your fellow community members. That'll be over there at Loudoun tonight. Ladies, you're invited. And if you have any questions, you give them a call at 331-0347. Taking care of yourself, I hope. The Edgar and Honor Health Center available to help you do that. And I recommend everybody contact your local clinic and let them know what ails you so they can help you. It's 888-753-9889. Don't forget the pediatric team coming to Galena August 24th through 27th to help get the kids ready. Immunizations, checkups, sports, physicals, ding, ding, ding. Get that done now, and, you know, you won't have to worry about it later. That's August 24th through 27th. Gonna scroll right on down to the job opportunities because I have a Zoom meeting at noon that I want to try to get to. The City of Galena is now accepting applications for the position of Public Works Director. This is a full-time position with a starting wage of $45 per hour plus bennies. The Public Works Director oversees the city's roads, water and sewer utilities, landfill, building, equipment, and public works staff. A full job description is at the Yukon Wireless at KIYU.com. Applications for that one due by Tuesday, August 25th, close of business. You can call the city today at 656-1301. City of Galena also looking for sealed bids from qualified contractors to transfer 40,000 gallons of diesel fuel from the city power plant to the base heat plant. That deadline is Monday, August 10th. Get on it now, and the RFP at my place, 656-1301. The City of Galena also looking for a powerhouse operator full-time. Reporting to the city manager, apply today at 656-1301 or in person. Better yet, lots of jobs at your Yukon Wireless webpage. 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I'm looking at classified. 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Saturday, 10 to 6. 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And you know it's burgers tonight and tomorrow night. They're on 5 to 7. Make the call. Galena currently looking at 58 degrees. You're going to see a rainy day for the rest of it. We got a 50% chance of a shower and a south wind persisting 10 to 15 miles an hour. That should begin to slow down tonight. Chance of rain, though, is going to rise to 80% tonight. Low of upper 40s. Calming tomorrow. I'm supposed to calm the wind down and the rain to 30% with a high in the low 60s. Looks like scattered showers through the weekend out here. In Tanana, it has clouded over, a high of 70 still anticipated. You're currently at 61 degrees, a 30% chance of scattered rain today, a better 80% chance tonight and tomorrow, overnight low of upper 40s in Tanana, and for tomorrow, a high of 60 to 65. Next week is looking better for us, by the way, just hold out. St. Mary's, light raining and 49 degrees, south winds of 17 miles an hour still blowing across. Going to see more rain for the day at a 70% chance and a high in the mid-50s. For tonight, a low of 48 and a slowly diminishing chance of rain. But then it'll come back at you over the weekend, so maybe get out and enjoy it a little bit tomorrow. Just a 20% chance and a high of 59. Cloudy and 49 over Friday night. And then it's scattered rain on Saturday and a high chance Saturday night, Sunday over there in St. Mary's. However, Monday and Tuesday, looking partly sunny on the Yukon Delta. So we'll just wait for that and grab a good book. You know, Community Library here in Galena is open. Check them out. I'm letting Allison set you up with something good to read. And I'm going to go and get to my noon Zoom meeting here. I wish they hadn't scheduled it for my lunch hour, but that's the way these things go. So I will talk to you this afternoon at 1 o'clock. Let's just rock out a little bit tonight or this afternoon.
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4: 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We'll do Joan, Joni, Janice, and Taj. 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
2: O'clock. Welcome to NewsHour from the BBC World Service. Hello, I'm James Menendez. Today, the changing shape of the war in Ukraine. Kiev again pummels oil refineries deep inside Russia, while both sides are fast expanding their attacks into the Black Sea.
3: There's a war out at sea. Russia and Ukraine hitting each other's ships, hundreds of them.
2: Also, is the US running dangerously low on high-tech munitions? We'll be speaking to a former senior advisor to the Defense Secretary, Pete Hegseth.
4: I would say our stocks are low, probably dangerously low, way below that they should be.
2: Plus, we'll meet the 97-year-old woman who's still breaking records as the oldest person to stand on top of a flying aeroplane.
5: When you get old, you can't do this, you can't drive, you can't see, I can't see very well, and I get a bit frustrated. So I want to do the things that I can do.
2: All that and more after the news.
6: 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I'm Ava White. A New York-based child welfare advocacy group has dropped a four-year-old lawsuit that alleges misconduct in Alaska's foster care system. The Alaska Beacon reports that A Better Childhood, which represented five foster care children in the federal suit, told the Ninth Circuit Court of Appeals last week that it was seeking to voluntarily dismiss the case. The firm's motion was accepted by the court last Friday. The group of plaintiffs filed a class action suit in 2022, alleging systemic problems by the Alaska Office of Children's Services, including chronic understaffing, overburdened caseworkers, and failure to find adequate placements. A federal judge ruled against the plaintiffs late last year after an 11-day trial, finding none had standing to bring the case and that none of the plaintiffs were either harmed or faced risk of harm. A Better Childhood did not immediately respond to a request for comment from the Beacon on Tuesday afternoon. In other states, A Better Childhood has filed successful lawsuits that have resulted in court orders requiring specific actions by foster care programs in those states. A separate lawsuit, alleging that the state is not adequately supporting older foster care children, continues to advance in state court. The University of Alaska is eliminating an out-of-state tuition rate. In a special meeting Tuesday, the Board of Regents unanimously approved making in-state tuition available for all students at all degree levels. The new tuition rates will go into effect the 2027 fall semester. Out-of-state tuition is currently at least double in-state tuition, depending on the campus and degree level. The university estimates 85% of non-resident students get a waiver and pay in-state tuition already, but that staff spend about 50 work hours a day to manage the waivers. Luke Fulp is the university's chief financial officer. He says the way tuition is currently handled for non-resident students is complicated.
7: It was a highly complex manual process of applying the rate and then partially or fully discounting it on that student bill, which also added to the complexity and the questions that would be generated by students about what is the true cost and not truly being able to see that until they saw their bill.
6: Fulp says eliminating non-resident tuition would streamline the administrative work and make tuition more transparent for non-resident students, and that eliminating the out-of-state tuition would allow staff to focus on enrollment and improving the student experience instead. The University of Alaska Southeast began offering in-state tuition for all of its undergraduate students last year, but not for graduate students. This is Alaska Public Media.
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2: Hello and welcome to NewsHour from the BBC World Service. We're coming to you live from London. I'm James Menendez. And coming up a little later, we'll have a story about a vaccine that doesn't need to be stored in a fridge. Also, Afghanistan's women's soccer players get FIFA's approval to represent their country despite a ban from the Taliban.
1: We want to prove that we are still here. We're still fighting for the rights that you took away from us.
12: One, two, three.
2: More on that story coming up in about 40 minutes. But we are going to begin with the war in Ukraine. Russia's attacks continue unabated. It says it's targeting energy and transport facilities, but civilians continue to bear the brunt, with 11 people killed today and one city, Kherson, suffering a complete electricity blackout. However, it's Ukraine's response we're going to focus on today, and in particular, its attacks on Russian oil refineries. Two were hit today, according to Kyiv, including one of the largest in Russia, the Slavneft Yanos refinery near Yaroslav, hundreds of kilometres from the Ukrainian border. That's footage posted by a resident of Yaroslav that the BBC has verified. Huge clouds of black smoke seen covering the city. No casualties were reported. But those fires are a highly visible reminder to Russians of the war, as is the knock-on impact on fuel supplies. There have been shortages reported in many regions of Russia over the past few weeks. Tatiana Mitrova is a leading expert on Russia's energy sector. She's now a fellow at Columbia University's Center on Global Energy Policy. She began by telling me how extensive the damage to Russia's oil infrastructure was.
13: In the end of June, beginning of July, it was about 30% or even slightly more of Russian refining capacity, which was out completely. It is incredible, and it resulted in the quite severe fuel crisis in Russia. Ukraine actually switched its attacks from refineries to the inventories of the marketplaces, Wildberries and the others, and there was a pause until beginning of August in these refinery attacks, which allowed Russian government to recover the situation. But right now, during the past couple of days, these attacks on refineries restarted again. So it's yet to be seen what will be the next wave damage, but it's taking place again.
2: I mean, is some of that capacity quick to repair, or will some of it take several months to repair, do you think?
13: It depends on specific refinery and specific unit damaged. During the last wave, Ukraine was actually targeting mainly most expensive and hard to recover assets, like secondary treatment installations, which take up to half a year to replace. In certain cases, they've missed the target and damaged just quite simple primary refining units, which can be replaced quite quickly. This is exactly what Russian oil companies were doing during during the last month, and that allowed to reduce the shortage. But generally speaking, I think the full recovery is possible only by the end of the year, given that there are no new attacks, which is not the fact.
2: Yeah. And what does that all mean in economic terms, given that the oil industry is the mainstay of the Russian economy?
13: The economic damage is not that substantial because Russia has actually redirected crude oil, which was historically going to refineries and then sold, exported as refined petroleum products. Now Russia is just selling this crude at the market. And as you know, global prices for oil are still rather high due to the Hormuz crisis. So in terms of budget revenues, the losses are not that substantial. Where the real damage is coming from is mainly domestic shortage of the refined products, which means, first of all, social dissatisfaction because of all these long queues at the pump stations. Even if you manage to get the fuel, you have to pay more. So it is speeding up inflation. It is really affecting tourism, all the deliveries, all the container shipments, and so on. So it has much more profound effect on the domestic economy, but not really such a big impact on the budget revenues for the oil exports.
2: But the impact on the refining capacity, as I understand it, has meant that Russia has started to import some of its gasoline from India, which seems extraordinary for a major producer.
13: Yes, you are right. In end of June, Russia began to import gasoline and even diesel from India, from the Rosneft refineries there, from Belarus, in

0: ships in the port of Odessa. Indeed, over the last month, there's been a dramatic increase in the number of attacks on shipping by both sides. Communities in the Odessa region around the port have also been struck by large numbers of Russian drones and missiles. Our diplomatic correspondent Paul Adams has been granted rare access to the Ukrainian Navy on a mission through the dangerous waters off Odessa, and he sent us this report.
1: We're going on patrol with the Ukrainian Navy, out into waters made increasingly dangerous by Russian attacks. In a part of the country where a drone or ballistic missile can arrive with little warning. Everyone is focused, on alert. They fire their guns every day. This morning it looks deceptively calm.
2: With its guns, its netting and some of the other equipment on board, this vessel can look after itself more or less. But what it can't do is to stop Russia attacking civilian ships coming in and out of Ukraine's ports. Those attacks are increasing, and it's a major problem.
1: There's a war out at sea. Russia and Ukraine hitting each other's ships, hundreds of them.
3: Normally, all of them are crowd by vessels. Now you can see how many vessels.
1: All we can see moving are a couple of tugboats, nothing else. I'm being shown round one of Ukraine's biggest Black Sea ports. For security reasons, I'm not allowed to say which. And I'm going to call my guide Dmytro. It's not his real name. He's worked here for 20 years. The port is virtually empty. Dmytro's never seen it like this.
3: Officially, ports are not closed, but vessels are not coming. They are scared of being hit like it was this morning in Odessa Bay. Starting July, they hit trade vessels as a primary target.
1: Why do you think this changed?
3: It's better to ask them, because main thing, they want to make a blockade of the Ukrainian ports because of the economy.
1: Yeah, this is a really quite strange experience, driving under these enormous gantries and cranes and the pipes and the buckets and everything that you need for a busy port, and none of it is working.
4: There is a huge problem with people getting killed.
1: Andrei Stavnitsa is the co-owner and CEO of TIS, one of Ukraine's private port operators.
4: To my understanding, Paul, Russians are not targeting the vessels. They are targeting people. They're targeting crew.
1: One question that keeps going through my head is, the Russians backed out of the grain deal basically, what, 3 years ago? Why is it only now that they have decided to hit shipping?
4: I think this is happening because we hit their oil supply and petrol supply vessels. And right now we're trying to cut off Crimea from any petrol supplies, and we've hit quite a few vessels. So that's probably a return gesture.
1: So you think it is revenge?
4: Absolutely.
1: Hello. At the offices of Ukraine's Transport Workers Union, I meet Svetlana, a warehouse shift manager at Odessa's main port. She's limping, fragments of a Russian ballistic missile still stuck in her leg and back following an explosion at the port a year ago. She fights back tears as she talks, and her hands shake as she describes what life is like now.
5: It's very difficult. A lot of sirens, a lot of drones, a lot of hits. And for morale, it's even more difficult. People are very tense. What can I say? Look at my hands.
1: Back at Dmytro's port, the air raid siren sounds. We head for the nearest bomb shelter, soon joined by port workers, all scanning their phones for updates.
6: Is that the drone, or is that a Ukrainian Air Force?
7: That's the drone.
3: Okay.
8: Yeah, okay.
3: So, you can feel by yourself, how does it look working during the war?
6: Yes.
3: On the port. Unfortunately, it became typical for our life.
1: We're told that two jet-powered drones landed in the area, so we go looking for the scene of one of the explosions. Eventually, several miles from the port, we find 83-year-old Andrei Dudik surveying the shattered ruins.

0: ruins of his house and garden.
1: I am 83 years old and I have a habit around this time in the middle of the day after 12 to have a rest. Mm-hmm. So I went to have some rest in my on my bed.
0: It's been just 5 hours since the drone interrupted his afternoon nap. Somehow, he escaped without a scratch.
1: And I was planning what I would do after my lunch, but now I understand what I will be doing.
2: You seem to have a sense of humor about this whole incident.
3: If
1: we start crying, it will not lead to anything.
2: Yes, this is true. So you think that you are the accidental victim of Russia's attacks on the ports?
1: Exactly. I will not forget this.
4: That report by the BBC's diplomatic correspondent Paul Adams from Ukraine's Black Sea coast on that dramatic increase in the number of attacks on shipping along the coast and, as we heard just there, on communities around the ports. Incidentally, you can see more of Paul Adams' trip to Odessa if you search on the BBC News YouTube channel. 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

0: Still to come, why Amanda Knox, the American woman accused of murdering her British flatmate 2 decades ago, is taking to stand-up comedy to tell her story.
1: I'm not the first person to invent using comedy to talk about traumatic and difficult material. And I think that, again, I would hope that people will honestly engage with my work and recognize, like, the deep heart and sensitivity that I bring to it as I tell a very personal story through a comedic lens.
0: More from Amanda Knox in about half an hour. Our main headlines at the moment. Scientists in the US say they've successfully used artificial intelligence to design completely new viruses. And the US State Department has announced further sanctions against Cuba, targeting its arms supplies and high-ranking military officers.

0: This is James Menendez with NewsHour, live from the BBC. During the pandemic in the United States, one man's face, name and voice became very well known.
1: What we really need is to get the test available in venues that people could easily access. It is very likely we will have that within the next week or so.
0: That's Anthony Fauci speaking in 2020, the country's leading expert on infectious diseases, who became President Biden's chief medical advisor during COVID. Well, today, a Senate committee voted to hold him in contempt after he refused to answer questions last month about his handling of the pandemic and whether he tried to cover up its origins. Dr. Fauci invoked his constitutional right to silence, more than 100 times, in fact, arguing that his principal accuser, the Republican Senator Rand Paul, was trying to put him behind bars.
2: On the advice of counsel, I respectfully decline to answer based upon my rights under the Fifth Amendment to the Constitution.
3: Injuries. We have issued letters to a number of former FDA officials to come in for transcribed interviews. You will be getting a letter today asking for a volunteer transcribed interview. So I'd be asking, will you comply or will I have to subpoena you?
2: On the advice of counsel, I respectfully decline to answer based upon my rights under the Fifth Amendment to the Constitution.
3: Expect a subpoena. Thank you.
0: And on it went. Well, the BBC's Bernd de Boosman is in Washington, D.C. So what does today's vote mean for Dr. Fauci? Could he be prosecuted?
4: Well, in theory, yes. In normal times, this would then go to a full Senate vote in which 60 votes would be required to refer this to the Justice Department. But at the moment, there's only 53 Republican senators out of the 100. So the man leading this effort, Rand Paul, has said he plans to refer it directly to the Justice Department. Now, it's up to them whether they then pursue prosecution against Dr. Fauci. This would be a misdemeanor crime with fines and potentially jail time if convicted. But that's extremely rare. And of course, a grand jury would have to be gathered to make that determination. And it's been extremely rare in the past. In the previous administration, former Trump advisor Steve Bannon and Peter Navarro, who's now in the administration, they both were convicted of this same crime and went to prison for several months. But before that, it had been since the 1980s since that had happened. So that just gives an idea of how rare that would be.
0: It's quite an intriguing case, isn't it? Because, I mean, doesn't Dr. Fauci have a right to silence? And also, wasn't he given a preemptive pardon by Joe Biden?
4: He was. On Joe Biden's very last day in office in January of last year, he gave him a preemptive pardon for anything that took place between 2014 and that date in 2025, so including all the pandemic. Now, what it doesn't cover would be anything that happened after that. So in theory, if he were to be charged with contempt of Congress, that happened after that period. He could also still face state and local charges, and Florida, for one, has already announced that it's doing its own separate investigation into his handling of the pandemic.
0: What about the bigger picture in all this? I mean, how much of a live issue is the pandemic, the way it was handled, and in particular, Dr. Fauci's handling? I mean, how much of an issue is that for Americans right now?
4: It's still very much an emotive issue for Americans, and I think the way people feel about Dr. Fauci broadly falls along kind of very partisan lines. Now, the initial hearing that took place last week, in which he declined to answer questions more than 100 times, that was really looking into the origins of the pandemic. Rand Paul believes that the pandemic originated from a lab leak in Wuhan that he says was funded by the U.S., but also many of the other lawmakers on Capitol Hill, they still very much feel aggrieved by the social distancing, by the closure of businesses and schools, thinking that that has ultimately had a much larger impact than the disease itself. So it's still something that's very much in the public eye. And President Trump himself has criticized Fauci many times since returning to the White House, even though Fauci no longer has any sort of role in the U.S. public health system.
0: And that was the BBC's Bernd de Boosman in Washington, D.C., on that decision by that Senate committee to hold Dr. Anthony Fauci in contempt of their committee. Well, staying with medical matters, given how vastly important and beneficial vaccines are and the huge difference that they've made to billions around the world, it is remarkable that about half of all vaccines are actually wasted each year, either after they become too cold, freezing in other words, or after becoming too hot. Now, though, British scientists say that for the first time they've successfully trialled vaccines that don't need to be refrigerated. Professor Saul Faust is director of the NIHR Clinical Research Facility in the UK, which has been testing this new fridge-free approach, and he's been speaking to NewsHour's Tim Franks.
5: The small British company that developed this, the guy who invented it, Bruce Rosa, was originally a researcher in Cambridge and then he moved universities, but he discovered that you could use a sugar called trehalose that is the same sugar found in plants in the desert in the southern United States. And the plant used the sugar to completely dehydrate themselves in times of drought, and then when it rains, rehydrate themselves. And what Bruce and his colleague discovered was that they're able to do that for vaccines and medicines. And it's obviously a long time then to develop a process that can be commercialized and convince funding agencies to give you the money to do the trials and so on, because it's such a change in the way of thinking that how to manufacture. And
6: essentially, it's turning what is initially developed as a liquid into what, a powder that is then rehydrated?
5: Yeah, exactly. So it takes an existing liquid vaccine that would otherwise have to go in the fridge and simply dehydrates it with a sugar, a naturally occurring sugar, and then it turns into a powder. And then when it gets to the patient or the member of the public who's having their vaccine, wherever they are, simply has to be rehydrated with water for injections that people will see on the sides in their GP or in a hospital.
6: Right. And the vaccine that's been trialled so far, and I realise it's early days, but it's against which disease?
5: So the vaccine that they've tested so far is against diphtheria and tetanus. So it's an existing vaccine that's used in different places around the world. We did a trial of 60 people, gave 20 people the fridge-free version, 20 people the original vaccine, and 20 people a different tetanus and diphtheria vaccine. And the results were almost identical. The side effect profile and the immune responses for the vaccine and its own version, if you like, the original fridge version that was in the fridge, were almost identical. And then the composite, what we call the positive control, the other tetanus diphtheria one, performed the same way.
6: I'm sure next step is to expand the trial for this particular vaccine. You've shown that, at least tentatively, that it's safe and effective. Is there a possibility, do you think, of expanding this to vaccines against other diseases or even other types of medicine?
5: Very much so. So it should work against most of the protein vaccine, the adjuvanted vaccines, not yet mRNA, because that's a bit more complicated, and not yet some of the live vaccines. But for the majority of vaccines we use globally, the process would work. And the company is already working with other companies to try and thermostabilize small medicines for oncology, so for cancer, and other anti-infective products, as well as other vaccines. So the answer is yes. The potential is, I suppose, limitless. That will help us not just in the UK, where we could maybe give people medicines at home or in care homes, but also globally.
0: That was Professor Saul Faust on those vaccines that only need to be kept in a fridge. Just a story that's just happened in the past 10 or 15 minutes. My screen's above me filled with President Trump in the White House because he's just signed an executive order curbing what's known as birthright tourism, the practice of foreign nationals travelling to the US to give birth on American soil in order to get citizenship. As I say, President Trump just signed that order in the past few minutes. You're listening to NewsHour. Do stay with us. Lots more coming up.
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8: 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It is 12:29, and currently in the Fairbanks area, it is partly cloudy and 71 degrees Fahrenheit.
0: And coming up on NewsHour in the next 30 minutes, is the US running seriously low on some of its most high-tech weapons because of the war in Iran? And is that causing tempers to flare in the Trump administration? Also, the British woman who wants to become the first centenarian to wing walk, and the upset over a new comedy show from Amanda Knox, the woman who was accused of murdering her flatmate in Italy nearly 20 years ago. All that's coming up after the news.
9: BBC News with Sue Montgomery. US researchers say they have used artificial intelligence to design completely new viruses, the first time whole genomes have been successfully designed by AI. The breakthrough's been heralded as a significant turning point in science, but has also prompted questions over safety and biosecurity. Washington has placed sanctions on Cuba's armed forces minister and the military's supply network. A series of companies and individuals have been targeted, making it harder for international companies to do business with Cuban state-run and military-owned enterprises. European football's governing body, UEFA, says its teams could still boycott FIFA competitions, including the World Cup, even though a controversial proposal to sell a stake in them has been abandoned. It's seeking assurances that the plans will never be revived. The United States is facing mounting questions about the state of its military arsenal. It comes after President Trump angrily denied reports of a munitions shortage that could hinder its operations against Iran. Health workers responding to the Ebola outbreak in the Democratic Republic of Congo have staged protests over unpaid wages. Staff walked out of several health facilities. A US judge has ruled that the trial of a Lockerbie bombing suspect can go ahead with an alleged confession as evidence. Abu Aguila Masood Kher al-Marimi has been accused of building the device that brought down a Pan Am flight over Scotland in 1988. The Ivorian teenager Yann Diamandé has become the most expensive African footballer in history. He's joined the Spanish giants Real Madrid from the German club RB Leipzig, with the fee expected to be $160 million. BBC News.
0: Welcome back to NewsHour. Myanmar's military ruler Min Aung Hlaing has been an international pariah because of the coup that brought him to power 5 years ago and the civil war that followed. But earlier today, the red carpet was rolled out for him in neighbouring Thailand. Rights groups have criticised the visit as legitimising a brutal military regime. However, Thailand says it needs to re-engage with its neighbour to address problems along the border. And that will be regarded by Myanmar as a major diplomatic victory, says our Southeast Asia correspondent Jonathan Hett.
10: This man's been an international pariah. And while he puts up a very defiant front in insisting that Myanmar will go its own way, he craves international respectability. Thailand's not the world's biggest country, but it is a core founder member of ASEAN, the Association of Southeast Asian Nations, of which Myanmar's a member, and which has barred him from any meetings ever since the coup, because he made a promise 5 years ago that he would scale down conflict and negotiate with the opposition, and reneged on it immediately. And other Southeast Asian countries have held the line, saying we cannot fully engage with this guy. I mean, they have some relations. We cannot bring him in from the cold until we see significant moves to ease the repression, end the civil war, talk to the opposition. But Thailand has cracked, and there's no doubt about it. The Thais say they're doing what they call calibrated re-engagement, but looking at that ceremony this morning, it didn't look very calibrated to me. He got full honours, and there was a big military band, there was an honour guard, lots of meetings with top Thai officials, and a speech at the end basically saying full cooperation, business as usual, lots of security cooperation. They say, look, unlike other ASEAN members, they have a 2,500-kilometre border. We've got scam centres, we've got wars going on there, we've got refugees coming across, transnational crime of all kinds. We have to talk to Myanmar in a way that other Southeast Asian countries like Indonesia, which are a long way away, don't. That's a little disingenuous, because most of those problems are happening in areas controlled by warlords or ethnic insurgent armies where the Myanmar government doesn't have much control. So it's not going to be able to do much to solve the problems that Thailand's getting coming over its border. I think more of it is about the second point they won't acknowledge, but I think it's there. The fact is that Minh Aung Hlaing's recovery from near defeat 2 years ago when his soldiers were in retreat and insurgent groups were moving forward, that recovery is down to the full support from China. China made a decision 2 years ago that it did not want to see a collapse of the military regime. It feared chaos and it threw its full weight behind Minh Aung Hlaing. And his military has recovered largely as a result of that support. Well, if you've got China backing a government, you know it's not going anywhere. And I think the Thais feel if we don't get in there, we'll lose influence to China. You know, ultimately, this military government's going nowhere. There are also plenty of vested interests in Thailand that want better relations with Myanmar. Sadly, all those people who took up arms hoping for a revolution are now feeling very bereft as though nobody cares about their issues.
0: And that was Jonathan Head, our Southeast Asia correspondent, speaking to us from Thailand. This is the BBC World Service in London. You're listening to NewsHour, and I'm James Menendez. Let's turn to America's war against Iran now, because in the past couple of days, the price of oil has fallen and US stock markets have shot up on reports of a possible agreement to reopen the Strait of Hormuz to shipping. The details are still fairly thin. It seems to involve Iran overseeing its side of the waterway, while Oman becomes responsible for the other. Washington, though, is still insisting on, quote, no impediments, according to a US official who briefed the BBC today. No approvals or permissions and no tolls or charges, they told us. Well, Frank Gardner is our security correspondent. So do we have any idea of how this deal might work?
11: Yes, I think we do. I mean, the version that's being reported and that's been around for a couple of days now is that with the Strait of Hormuz, you obviously need traffic that comes in one way and goes out the other so they don't crash into each other. And that's been the system since 1968. It's called the traffic separation scheme. And the Iran-Oman deal is broadly similar to that, except that under this deal, what it looks like is that Iran will retain quite a lot of control, possibly even sovereignty, over the areas through which the northern traffic, the inbound traffic to the Gulf, will come. And so all shipping would have to effectively hug Iran's coast and possibly be stopped, inspected, and charged some kind of a fee, while outbound traffic would hug the Omani coast and not be subject to any kind of Iranian control, or at least Iran would have a very light control over it. It's extremely unlikely that this scheme is going to meet with the approval of Donald Trump. If it does, it's impossible for him to portray that as any kind of a victory. It's a far worse situation for the Gulf states and for shipping generally than it was on February the 27th before he and Netanyahu began their war, their attack on Iran. And it certainly wouldn't be freedom of navigation, but it's probably the best chance yet to end this war. It's probably the most practical off-ramp, but it's not going to please anybody except possibly the Islamic Revolutionary Guards Corps in Iran.
0: And leaves the Strait of Hormuz, presumably, vulnerable to disruption in the future.
11: Yes, I mean, the statements coming out of Iran's foreign ministry are that this deal is close. They need it to not be subject to, as they put it, third-party interference, i.e. a veto by the United States. And they've also said that it doesn't guarantee the security of ships in the region. So we've still got a way to go yet. This deal on its own isn't going to resolve this. But look, this whole conflict, really since June, has become a kind of quagmire, a quicksand for the Americans, for Donald Trump. They didn't seem to have a plan B. You know, plan A was decapitate the regime, carry out massive strikes that hit the Iranians on the coast, deal them shock and awe, and the whole Islamic Republic system will just simply implode, weakened as it was by those weeks of protest in December and January. Well, that didn't happen. They have survived 40 days of intensive airstrikes plus intermittent airstrikes since then, And the Islamic Revolutionary Guards Corps, hideous as they are in their behaviour towards their own people, seem to be more firmly embedded than ever before. So Donald Trump needs an off-ramp to this. Diplomacy hasn't so far worked. Hitting them harder and harder hasn't worked. So some kind of a deal with a country like Oman, which is half in the Western camp, half in the Iranian camp, might possibly be the best deal, the only deal that's available to him to de-escalate this and get out of this mess.
0: That was our security correspondent, Frank Gardner. Well, recent reports have suggested that the war against Iran and America's support for Ukraine too have severely depleted its stocks of some high-tech weapons. It's estimated that the US fired more than 850 Tomahawks and used more than 1,000 anti-missile systems such as Patriots in the first month of the war alone. The shortage is said to be causing tension between President Trump and his Defense Secretary Pete Hegseth. The Washington Post is reporting that Mr. Trump's frustration over the lack of munitions boiled over into open disagreement on the sidelines of a cabinet meeting last week, something the White House has strenuously denied. I've been talking to Darren Selnick, who's a former Deputy Chief of Staff to Secretary Hegseth, and I asked him first how serious the shortage was.
12: We have really depleted between what we've sent to Ukraine in the past and what we've been doing with Iran. Is consistent on again, off again war. I think we significantly depleted. How much depleted? That is probably, I would assume, classified. But the fact that there's media reports, the fact that there are leaks from the Pentagon would show that we cannot afford to give to anybody else, because you just cannot replace those, like going, you know, to the grocery store and buying something, or going to the hardware store. These take tons, can take a year, 2 year to replenish. And I know the Pentagon is working hard and doing contracts replenishing, but I would say our stocks are low, probably dangerously low, way below that they should be at this point.
0: Yeah, President Trump says large amounts are being manufactured. I mean, is that true? Do you think those replacements are already in the pipeline, or has it not got to that stage yet? I mean, there have been some reports that, you know, contracts haven't even been signed because there's worries about, you know, where the money's going to come from, whether Congress is going to approve those budgets.
12: Well, I'm sure there are a certain amount of contracts that have been signed and production. There's normal production and they're ramping up production. I know that's what the president wants. And he wants to not only replenish our supplies, but go above. That takes time. You cannot build these missiles in a week or a month. These missiles can take a year or 2 years to fully ramp up and fully get that production going. So, but it simply takes time. It's not going to get solved in a week or even a month or two.
0: And that requires patience. You mentioned media reports at the beginning. Is it likely, do you think, that President Trump lost patience with Secretary Hegseth and vented at him at that meeting at Camp David? I mean, does that seem plausible to you?
12: It seems very plausible. I mean, we've been hearing through unofficial channels for months that the president has not been getting the most up-to-date information. You know, one thing about President Trump, he's a CEO president, and you can't run an operation if you don't have the actual best information. So sugarcoating to the president is a bad idea. Tell him what's really going on. Tell him what the actual levels are. Tell him what success and victory or defeat is, and then let him make the decision. But you do not, and I had worked in the White House and Trump won, you do not ever want to be dishonest with the president or be afraid to give him bad news, because you're just going to make it worse for the country and for yourself later on.
0: And there are wider questions, aren't there? I mean, tactical and strategic questions for the military because of this. I mean, is it likely that the current shortage is affecting some of those tactical decisions, particularly over Iran? And again, those reports that a major assault was stopped because there weren't the weapons to carry it out.
12: In terms of what was started and stopped, that's classified. But what I can tell you is, does it affect the overall operation and what you can do and what you may do? And did it possibly have an impact? Absolutely. It's not just the missiles themselves, it's the overall readiness. And that means there are troops that have to go ahead and deploy in these missions and operate these systems. You know, they're not machines. You can only use them for such a long time before they wear out. So readiness levels, extended operations are low. So it's a combination of, do you have the equipment? Do you have the missiles? But do you actually have enough trained people that are not exhausted to actually operate these systems.
0: And it's clearly having an impact on Ukraine and its ability to defend itself against Russian attacks, isn't it?
12: Well, absolutely. I mean, the latest strikes were 28 missiles went unintercepted. And the Ukrainians are doing a fantastic job for the size and the catch-up in the drone warfare. But I think the NATO allies need to, since they're not directly in the war and not using these missiles, they need to go ahead and get as much to Ukraine as possible. But I think a longer-term fix for Ukraine is for the United States to help them manufacture some version of the Patriot missiles, interceptor missiles themselves. The more that Ukraine can ramp up its own production, the better off it will be. That's a sensitive issue because of the way the Patriots design and the chip and stuff like that. But I think there are ways to do that to give them a version, may not be as quite as good as the United States, but a version that will do the job. And I think that's going to have to be part of the answer.
0: That was Darren Selnick, who's a former Deputy Chief of Staff to the US Secretary of Defense, Pete Hegseth. Now, something rather remarkable and inspiring. A 97-year-old British woman has successfully broken her own world record to become the oldest person to complete a wing walk, where essentially you're strapped to the top of a biplane as it ducks and dives in the sky. Betty Bromage started doing the stunts about a decade ago to raise money for charity. Steve Nibbs has been to meet her and watch her in action.
13: Betty's back. 97 years young and taking to the skies again.
14: I just get bored with life otherwise. When you get old, you can't go here, you can't do this, you can't drive, you can't see, I can't see very well. And I get a bit frustrated. So I want to do the things that I can do.
13: Up in the air, Betty's at home in her element. On the ground, her friends and neighbours from her retirement village in Cheltenham watch on nervously.
15: Oh, Betty!
13: What was it like watching her doing those loop-the-loops in
16: there? Awful. I was here 4 years ago. Awful. Makes you want to cry, but yeah, she got on fantastic. Yeah, so proud of her.
17: It's incredible. I mean, she's partially sighted, in fact, almost blind, and yet she can do this. I mean,
18: this isn't the first time she's done something like this, but at her age, it's just amazing, isn't it? So, no, she's a wonder.
13: Betty started all this 10 years ago at the age of 87. She's since abseiled down a tower in Cheltenham and took on a zip wire in Snowdonia. And today she pushed the envelope even further, asking the pilot to throw in a barrel roll.
19: Oh, my God! She explains to me inside that it's something that she really is keen to do, even at her age. So I just think it's absolutely fantastic. And for me, it's such a privilege to be able to do that.
13: All of this was done to raise money for the stroke unit in Cheltenham. They helped Betty when she had a stroke last year.
14: So kind to me, and straight away the treatment I got. It affects my words. I go to say a word and it doesn't always come out, but the rest of me, I'm fit as a fit, well, for a 97-year-old.
13: Today the staff sent her a good luck message, grateful for the support.
20: Thank you, Betty.
13: Back on the ground, Betty took it all in her stride, with confirmation that she broke her own world record yet again as the oldest female wing walker.
0: And that was Steve Nibbs reporting there about the latest adventures of Betty Bromage, hoping to become that first centenarian in 3 years' time if she can, to complete that wing walk. 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

0: An update on a story we've been keeping an eye on here on News. Our President Trump has signed an executive order targeting citizenship. It expands the definition of people who are ineligible for birthright citizenship and bans what has been described as birth tourism. This is what President Trump said at the White House a few moments ago.
1: This will give us the right to do it in a much more forceful manner. But they've taken birthright citizenship and they've made a joke out of it. And we're actually the only country of size, I think just about the only country, period, that does birthright citizenship. I thought we were going to win it at the Supreme Court. Unfortunately, we had a bad decision, very unfair decision. Our country suffers because of it, and we're ending it a different way.
0: One other headline. Scientists in the U.S. say they've successfully used artificial intelligence to design completely new viruses. This is James Menendez with News Hour Live from the BBC. Now, comedy often draws its humour from its ability to offend or provoke. Indeed, for some, that's the whole point. But a new show at the Edinburgh Festival Fringe is proving too much for some. The stand-up in question is Amanda Knox, the woman who was once accused of murdering her flatmate, Meredith Kercher, in Italy back in 2007. She spent 4 years in jail for her part in the crime before a long series of appeals eventually led to a retrial and her acquittal. The saga attracted huge publicity, making headlines around the world. And Knox's show draws on those experiences. Meredith Kercher's sister, Stephanie, told the BBC that's not appropriate.
2: Whilst I appreciate comedy is there to push the boundaries, it very much normalises and trivialises violence against women, and Meredith in particular. It's not a generic topic, it's targeting an individual traumatic case and an individual person and family.
0: There's also a petition against the show, which starts tomorrow, signed by about 2,500 people. Its title, Cartwheel, apparently references a story that once claimed Knox did cartwheels in the police station after her flatmate's death. The BBC's Scotland arts correspondent is Pauline McLean. She's been talking to Amanda Knox in Edinburgh, and she asked her to explain her decision to put on the show.
3: I'm not the first person to invent using comedy to talk about traumatic and difficult material. And I think that, again, I would hope that people will honestly engage with my work and recognize, like, the deep heart and sensitivity that I bring to it as I tell a very personal story through a comedic lens.
4: Yeah, she also says, like, what if it was your sister or your daughter that you were talking
3: about? Well, the interesting irony of that is, like, a huge motivation for me doing this show is my daughter.
4: Yeah.
3: Like, this is what that show is about. It's about how the world is unsafe and unfair towards women, and what does it mean to raise a daughter in that world, knowing how bad it can be. Like, I've seen how bad, I've lived how bad it can be. And therefore, like, if anything, like, I think that, again, if they saw my show, they would recognize that.
4: Yeah. I mean, you've always talked in the past that you've not had any particular direct contact with the family. If they did, would you consider adapting the show or changing the way you performed it?
3: Well, like, if they were to come to
4: me... If they approached you and said, well, actually, we've now seen the show, and, you know, if they were to engage with you rather than just say, we heard.
3: Honestly?
4: Yeah.
3: Oh, I mean, I think that would be incredible. I would love to have, like, an honest and open conversation with them. I always have. I've never had that opportunity, and I've reached out requesting that, and it's not been reciprocated.
4: So instead of cancelling the show or calling to cancel it, maybe the idea would be to see it, to understand it?
3: Yeah, yeah. And, you know, to see me for who I really am instead of the idea of me that was delivered to them by people with bad intent. On the one hand, I'm sort of reclaiming a part of myself that was stolen from me in a big way. Like, the opportunity to be a creative person was taken away from me when people vilified me and shamed me into silence and disappearing. And so it's a part, like, reclaiming that part of me. And a part of it is growing and learning as a performer and making friends. That's what I'm really hoping for.
0: Amanda Knox talking there to the BBC's Pauline McLean. Now, in the 5 years since the Taliban returned to power in Afghanistan, women have been banned from all organised sport. But against the odds, Afghanistan's women footballers, now scattered across the world, have found a way back onto the international stage after FIFA changed its rules, allowing them to officially represent Afghanistan. The BBC's Majuba Nowruzi followed their journey as they travelled to New Zealand for their first training camp and match since the historic rule change.
5: A song for Afghanistan, a team reunited, sang by players who have travelled from across the world for two friendlies in Auckland against the Cook Islands.
6: Oh, we want Afghanistan to be free, and we want Afghan girls and women to be free, to be able to choose who they want to be.
5: Forced into exile after the Taliban retook control of Afghanistan 5 years ago, Najma and her teammates were scattered around the world. Now they are back together, first since FIFA allowed Afghanistan's team in exile back into international football.
7: Good. Chin up just a bit. You're defiant, OK?
5: As the players are presented with their match day kit, Najma, who now lives in Doncaster, reflects on the last 5 years.
6: We are getting older and older, and we haven't got a new generation. That is very concerning for the new generation. We want to be their role models, and we want the younger girls to look up at us, and they were like, they did it. We want to do it as well. We want to keep their dreams alive.
7: Good, nice and strong.
8: I was bullied throughout high school, and football gave me the confidence to be who I am today and to be able to speak loud.
5: Morsal, who has settled in Australia, has painted her nails with various pictures.
8: I wanted to use this platform to advocate for the women of Afghanistan who haven't been allowed to study for the past 5 years. Obviously the book, the rose, who is a representation of women, and the flags, and the date, August 15th. The date that Afghanistan fell.
9: In August 2021, the airport was not like an airport. The first gate when I went with my mom, they put a gun towards me. It was like, where's your man? I was panicking, and my mother said that, oh, our men made it inside the airport. We left outside and we got separated. So she handled the situation. Due to my dad's disability, I couldn't take him through that crowd with me, and my mom had to stay back with him.
5: Having won the chance to represent Afghanistan, for many of the players, football has become more than a game.
6: A lot of my friends and family is back home, and still I'm missing them every single day. And there is nothing I can do except playing football and using the football as a biggest platform with the media to be their voices.
5: It is finally match day. The aim is to rebuild Afghanistan's team in exile and to compete for a place at the 2028 Olympic Games. Afghanistan lost both matches to the Cook Islands.
10: Girls, I'm so proud of our young players who played today.
5: After years in exile, simply wearing their country's colours again is a victory.
6: I will be proud of the team and proud of myself that I was part of the journey, and we made the history by being the first football team to get our recognition without the approval of the Taliban.
9: We don't know when we're going to see each other again, but it's just always amazing to have the second family.
11: One, two, three, Afghanistan!
0: That report by the BBC's Majuba Nowruzi. And that brings us to the end of this edition of NewsHour. From me and the rest of the team, thanks so much for listening. Until the next time, bye-bye.

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Better settle down over there, Wild Eyes. What you looking at? I'm looking at you right now. I can't see you, but I can pretend. And we're looking for your calls over here at KIYU Radio. I can take your requests all the live long day, you know, at 656-7456. Let me see, I don't have anything yet, but we're waiting on you. My name's Dave Patty. So very happy to be with you here. Want to remind you that later on, you have another live DJ coming straight at you. She brings the energy, too. That's Nicole Gregory, 7 to 10 p.m. tonight, and every other Thursday night, too, 7 to 10, and then again 8 to midnight on Saturday night. And she's ready to go. I saw her last night. She was in here selling pull tabs, and we had a pretty good time hanging out. A pretty good crowd in here yesterday, too. We'll be looking for you on bingo night on Friday, too, 7 o'clock. Don't forget now, we're at the hall. Just fun and games, and you know, you don't want to miss it. So we'll see you. Let's go with Los Lobos. Yeah.

madness, I tell you. That's true. How is it in your house? Is it mad? Yeah, probably. We'll get happy. You know, I got a request coming in here that makes me happy. I got some Toby Keith down the road here and B.B. King coming up next. I want to remind my friends here in Galena that the kids are putting on a little show next week. The Summer School Showcase. You know, they had a construction theme at summer school this year. So they're going to have a showcase to show you what they built on Thursday, August 13th. And make sure you know that's next Thursday. I announced it wrong early this morning because, you know, it was early. So I had it wrong. It's next week, Thursday, August 13th at SHS at 2 p.m. The Summer School Showcase. Go ahead, let them show off for you. B.B. King coming in by request here, confessing what you've been doing.

Toby Keith, by request, should have been a cowboy. Is that right? I'll pass, personally. I'll play some cowboy music every now and then. And, in fact, going to do it next year because, you know, Stumbo and me were talking earlier this morning about cover versions of Johnny Cash's song Ring of Fire. And there have been quite a few of them, you know, over the years. And I looked them up, a few of them. There's been some really unusual cover versions of Ring of Fire. Dwight Yoakam did one we're about to hear next. Eric Burdon and the Animals covered Ring of Fire. I had no idea. Blondie. You ever heard Debbie Harry sing Ring of Fire? I have not either. Or maybe you have and you got one on me. Wall of Voodoo did one. That's the Mexican radio guys. I'm on a Mexican radio. And Social Distortion apparently did one too. That's a little outside of my expertise. I'll have to look that one up, though. I'm curious. Frank Zappa covered Ring of Fire on a live album once. And it's completely ridiculous. I was thinking about playing it for you, but it is completely stupid. On purpose stupid. Because Frank Zappa ran into Johnny Cash in an elevator at a hotel the night before that show and invited Johnny, of course, come on out and play with us, you know. And Johnny said, sure. So they went and rehearsed a reggae version of Ring of Fire to play with Johnny, and then Johnny canceled on him. So they proceeded to go out there and make fun of him, like, you know, Frank always did with everybody. So I'll leave that up to you for homework if you want to look that one up. It's Dwight Yoakam's Ring of Fire right now.

This is Jimmy talking. And we can hear Jimmy, can't we? You know it. So I'm getting ready to rock you up even harder than that here in a minute because William called or texted me here. So we're going to play something kind of loud. Although, William, I kind of wish that you'd go with the flow a little better there, buddy, but I'm trying to make everybody happy. We'll go for it. Let's see about ladies tonight. You know, you're being summoned. You're invited, at the very least, to the Galena Women's Wellness Dinner. That'll be tonight for the dinner hour, 6 o'clock at Loudoun Tribe. Join them down there for dinner and coffee. It sounds like a nice get-together, you know. Tell a few stories, hang out, eat a little something, have a cup of coffee, and, you know, save a little room for bingo on Friday night. Don't forget us now. We'll be looking for you tomorrow night. Doors at 6:30 and 7 o'clock game time at the community hall tomorrow. Did I say tomorrow? I think I did. It'll be Nicole and Hillary out there running the show. And it's Godsmack right now. A band that has visited Alaska on multiple occasions. This one's called Surrender by request.

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Anyway, it didn't come out right at all. Let's get on with an opportunity for you right now. And a job opening has come open here in the city of Galena. You know, they're accepting applications for the position of Public Works Director in our community of Galena. 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That's 907-656-1301 here in Galena, looking for a public works director. Sounds like a pretty good spot. So we're celebrating albums that came out 50 years ago. It's, you know, the 50th anniversary of that great rock and roll year of 1976. There were some mighty fine records. It's going to take me weeks to get through them, I think. So I'm hitting the vinyl collection again today for Heart and their first album, Dreamboat Annie. And we're on the ocean. There you go.

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the Marshall Tucker Band here on KIYU and KRFF over there in Fairbanks and wherever you happen to be bouncing. I hope we're reaching you. It's looking like 206 currently, and it's another rainy, windy day out here in Galena. It's just raining in the west and shining on the east right now. Let's check it out. 56.8 degrees here in Galena, and it has hardly moved at all around here today. We're not going to see any better than 60. And even that might be a stretch. A low tonight of 50. Now the chance of rain tonight is 100%, so it could get kind of heavy on us. It's going to lighten up tomorrow, but stay scattered showers with a high of 62 here in Galena. Over to Tanana now, overcast and 65 at the moment. Your partly sunny day has been blotted out, I'm afraid, with some cloud cover. Still going to reach 69 degrees, though. Showers tonight in Tanana at an 80% chance for tomorrow, too. Overnight tonight, upper 40s and a high tomorrow of 61 degrees. For St. Mary's, they just know all about the rain. It's still raining down on them at 48 degrees, gusting now at 24 miles an hour. Kind of hoping that would subside a little bit, you know, give you a break, but no. Tonight, they're still calling for it to do that, though. South winds of 10 to 15, low of 48 degrees, chance of rain dropping to 30% for tonight and tomorrow in St. Mary's, and even down from there a little bit for Friday night, but then jumping right back at you over the weekend. High tomorrow again. You're staying in the 50s at best. For Fairbanks, they got a nice day. It is partly sunny and 74 degrees right now. Going to beat your anticipated of 75, it would appear. Staying clear tonight in Fairbanks and a low 50 to 55. And for tomorrow, partly sunny and a high in the upper 60s. I have Ninana calling out cloudy and 67 this minute. Still looking to reach 73 this afternoon. Partly cloudy tonight, a low of 52 degrees. Cloudy tomorrow, no talk of rain in your Friday forecast with a high in the mid-60s. You do have a slight chance Friday night, Saturday. Over to Circle, Fort Yukon. Hey, what a gorgeous day you got going on. It's just blue skies shining on down at 78 degrees. You're going to stay in the upper 70s there today, apparently. Tonight, partly cloudy. You do have a slight chance of a thunderstorm, just 30%, though, this evening and overnight. It'll be a low in the mid-50s. For tomorrow, increasing clouds, a chance of rain at 30%, and a high in the mid-70s. But you're looking to bounce right back to sunny skies Saturday. Getting on to Tok now. Also a nice day going. Fair and 75. Going to rise to 79, apparently, there today. Staying clear tonight with a low in the low 50s. Tomorrow looks idyllic. Sunshine and 77. It's partly sunny and low 70s over the weekend there in Tok. All the good stuff in the east. I see Eagle. Going to be 81 degrees by the end of your day, although my current observation on you is not coming across. Partly sunny for today. It'll be a low tonight of upper 40s and partly cloudy. For tomorrow, mostly sunny and a high of double 7 tomorrow in Eagle. And you're looking at a 70-degree partly sunny Saturday for you, too. We have music still coming in by request, and you're welcome. You know the number here. You got it. Program it if you would. My cell phone will happily take text messages or calls at 907-656-7456. It's Elvis Presley by request right now.

0: but my way was dark at night. It would shine as bright as light when I was trying to get to you.
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with This Day in Alaska History for August 6th. I'm Tim Bodoni. On this day in 1883, the Schwatka Expedition reached present-day Tanana after charting 1,300 miles of the Yukon River beginning at Fort Yukon. Lieutenant Frederick Schwatka was a U.S. Army officer with orders to float the Yukon River in order to document the numbers and locations of native villages. Schwatka's crew drew detailed maps of the Yukon drainage, giving Western names liberally to thousands of geographical features. In 1904, the first message was passed on the wireless link from St. Michael to Port Safety on this day. This final link established Nome's first communications to the outside world. From St. Michael, messages could be sent via telegraph to Canada and the rest of America. Chugach State Park was established on this day in 1970. And on this day in 2006, British Petroleum began a complete shutdown of the Prudhoe Bay oil field after a leak in a transit pipeline raised concerns about the North Slope pipeline system as a whole. Corrosion was found to be the cause of the leak, and critics faulted BP for failing to test its smaller feeder lines around Prudhoe Bay instead of just the main pipeline to Valdez. While the Prudhoe Bay oil field stayed partially open in the weeks after the leak, production was limited to 200,000 barrels a day, half the normal level. The United States' overall output of oil went down 8% as a result of the shutdown, and the price of North Slope crude went as high as $77 a barrel due to the reduction in supply. And those are a few things that happened on this day in Alaska history. This Day in Alaska History for Community Radio of Alaska is produced at KIYU Galena.

Eric Clapton. And good afternoon at 2:20 on a Thursday afternoon. Just kind of a crummy one out here in Galena. But I know that that will not stop the berry pickers out here. I know you've been getting out there, and so does Mr. Caltag. He's got a song for you from Fats Domino. And good luck out there. They look delicious.

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Moody Blues right there. It's only rock and roll, and he's just a singer in a rock and roll band. You know, I appreciate the Moody Blues a lot more over the last several years than I did in my youth. I have to say, I've accumulated quite a few Moody Blues records, and I dig them a lot. So, and I dig you too. It's been real good to be with you here this afternoon. I hope I can talk you into coming to see us at Bingo on Friday night and into checking out some of the live radio shows we got coming at you tonight. In fact, 7 to 10, it's Nicole Gregory going to step into the studio, and she's looking for your calls. You better keep her nice and busy tonight, 7 to 10. She'll be back with you on Saturday night, 8 to midnight, by the way. You have live radio tomorrow afternoon with Margie Atla bringing you the Athabaskan Hours 1 to 4. And it's Jerry Nallner 8 to midnight. Tomorrow night, you're cruising with the tunes, I must insist. And on Sunday afternoon, normally we have Anna Evans on here. She's kind of new to the airwaves around here at KIYU. She had to take a trip to town, though. She's got some training. It's orientation week for Anna over there in Fairbanks. So it's heavy business. So it'll be Nicole Gregory filling in on Sunday afternoon, 2 to 5. So it's Nicole tonight, Saturday night, and Sunday afternoon. It's Jerry tomorrow night and Margie tomorrow afternoon. I hope you'll take them all in. I have a request to get to right now. It just came in off the line. It's a song I just had to add to the system. It's in there now going forward. This one is from Chester Knight. Love Me Strong on KIYU and KRFF in Fairbanks.

A text message request from Chester Knight right there. That's called Love Me Strong. You got more chances to make requests tonight, 10 to 10, or make that 7 to 10 tonight with Nicole Gregory. I got a couple of late ones coming in right now, as a matter of fact. It's Cher right here. I guess it's nostalgia time.

Coming in by request from Cher right there. We're turning it back. You know it. I'm about to get out of here and leave it for Chris Palladino here in just a few minutes. We got a couple of pretty good birthdays in the rock and roll world to celebrate here. Good songs coming up to end the hour. And we have KNBA coming up at 3 o'clock to make sure you get a little new music in your life. We're really good at doing the classic stuff around here, but, you know, they do still put out new music. I'm just not very good at keeping up with it. If they have a music director down there in Anchorage at KNBA who does that for us, and we love them. It's good. 3 to 4 every Monday through Thursday right here at KIYU. Another request to go right now. It's Keith Sakola.

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0: Today is August the 6th. Let's take a look back at today in rock and roll history.
1: Ladies and gentlemen, here's Chubby Checker.
0: 1960. Chubby Checker does the twist, the dance, and the song for the first time on American TV on American Bandstand with Dick Clark.

1966, Sam the Sham and the Pharaohs topped the Cashbox bestseller list with Little Red Riding Hood, a number two hit on the Billboard chart. A week later, the RIAA would certify it as a gold record, with sales exceeding 1 million copies.

and roll birthdays on this date. R&B singer Isaac Hayes, born in 1942 in Covington, Tennessee. And Tim Buck III singer, songwriter Pat McDonald, born in 1952 in Green Bay, Wisconsin. And that's a look back at August the 6th, today in rock and roll history.

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1: It's a weather forecast here for the lower Keokuk and middle Yukon valleys here in Galena tonight. It looks like rain at an 80% chance and a low somewhere in the upper 40s. We'll see tomorrow bring another cloudy day. A lighter chance of rain, though, 30% with a high in the low 60s. Diminishing that chance even a bit more on Friday night with a low of 50, but coming back at us by the weekend. Looks like Tanana catching showers tonight of your own. It'll be an 80% chance tonight and tomorrow, and it'll be a low of upper 40s tonight and a high tomorrow in the low 60 range. Be in the mid-40s with a 40% chance Friday night. And it also looks like a wet weekend over on your side. In St. Mary's tonight, scattered rain at a slightly diminished 50% clip. Be a low in the upper 40s. For tomorrow, just a slight chance of a little bit of isolated rain. Highs in the upper 50s. Upper 40s over Friday night. And the chance of rain rises again over the weekend in the Yukon Delta.
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6: Live from NPR News in Washington, I'm Janine Herbst. President Trump has signed two new executive orders targeting birthright citizenship. NPR's Franco Ordonez reports the signing comes a month after the Supreme Court rejected his earlier order aimed at ending the practice.
7: Earlier this summer, the Supreme Court rejected President Trump's previous attempts to stop birthright citizenship, ruling the executive order ran afoul of the 14th Amendment, which has long been interpreted to give birthright citizenship to almost anyone born in the U.S. In signing the orders, Trump charged that the high court's decision hurt the country.
8: We had a very unfortunate decision in the Supreme Court concerning birthright. It was close, but a very, very unfortunate decision. Making adjustments.
7: One order takes aim at what he calls birth tourism, which is a form of visa fraud that's already illegal. And like the previous effort, these new executive actions are expected to be challenged in the courts on similar grounds. Franco Ordonez, NPR News, the White House.
6: A Senate committee voted this morning to hold Dr. Anthony Fauci in contempt of Congress. The vote came after Fauci declined to answer questions about the origins of the COVID-19 pandemic in a hearing last week. NPR's Rachel Carlson has more.
9: This morning's vote happened along party lines. Republicans, led by Senator Rand Paul, suggested Fauci needed to be held accountable for his role in the pandemic response. But committee Democrats called the investigation one-sided. And some public health experts say the attacks on Fauci ultimately erode future pandemic preparation. Dr. Georges Benjamin is CEO of the American Public Health Association.
10: This will trickle down to the local level, too, where public health officials will not necessarily give you their best advice if they're afraid that their best advice will be misused against them.
9: As for Fauci, it will ultimately be up to the Justice Department to decide whether to pursue criminal prosecution. Rachel Carlson, NPR News.
6: Ford's developing a new, smaller electric pickup that's essential for the automaker's EV ambitions. NPR's Willa Rubin reports.
11: The Fathom is Ford's second and now only electric truck. They say the price will start at about $28,000. That would make it one of the cheapest electric trucks around. Now, Ford discontinued the Lightning, its all-electric F-150, last year after struggling to make a profit. The Fathom will be smaller, about the size of a Ford Maverick. And it's part of the company's pivot away from big, expensive EVs to smaller, cheaper ones. And with the U.S. being behind on EV adoption generally, plus the Trump administration's efforts to roll back EV promoting policies, Ford and the American car industry have a lot riding on this truck. Willa Rubin, NPR News.
6: You're listening to NPR News from Washington. For fans of the Grateful Dead, this week is special. That's because it marks the days between the anniversaries of the birth and death of the band's guitarist, Jerry Garcia. In anticipation, NPR Music has been talking to devoted Deadheads about how they connect the music and the culture. NPR's Isabella Gomez Sarmiento has more.
12: The Grateful Dead famously believed that their audience, the fans, were their peers on a spiritual and creative quest. That ethos helped the Dead build one of the most unique fan bases in rock and roll. Musician Don Was says it's unlike any other audience he's played for before.
4: The sense of community is really tightly woven. It reminds me a little bit of a family.
12: Deadhead Mark Pearl from Santa Rosa, California, agrees.
13: To me, it's the people are more important than the music. We're here for the people.
12: Even without original members touring for the first time in decades, the Deadheads keep the band's long, strange trip going. Isabella Gomez-Sarmiento, NPR News.
6: Republican Senator Mitch McConnell says in a statement he's been discharged from a rehab hospital and will continue his recovery from a fall in June at home. The 84-year-old didn't provide a timeline on when he would return to the Senate, but questions have been raised about his health after McConnell has been seen since the accident. That prompted calls for transparency from many, including Kentucky Governor Andy Beshear. U.S. futures contracts are trading in mixed territory at this hour. Dow futures are down 24 points. NASDAQ futures are up 67. I'm Janine Herbst, NPR News in Washington.
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2: 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The KNBA weather forecast via the National Weather Service, they're saying that there's some sunshine on the horizon. Partly cloudy tonight, though. Partly sunny Friday. Mostly sunny Saturday and Sunday with highs back into the 70s possible. Likely. And predicted. It's 62 degrees in East Anchorage. Thanks for hanging out with us today. I've got some songs I want to share with you from Jack White, Drive By Truckers, Casey Smith Project. That's all coming up later in the first half hour set. We're going to kick it off, though, with Mumford & Sons' new record, released about a month ago. This is a track featuring Chris Stapleton. It's new music on KMBA, where Alaskan voices share a world of music.

You recognize the fun style of Steve Poltz, and you're glad to hear him on the radio, and we hope to see him back in Alaska someday soon. 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

0: 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It's 3:28 Thursday afternoon. It is Thursday. And that means tonight is another edition of the Wilderness Playlist. Ivan Moore, volunteer program host for a show that happens every Thursday at 9 o'clock. It's about being trapped out in the wilderness in a bus across a river. And it's got a stereo in the bus, and all that it can do is play the five songs that you bring to it as you're stuck out there in the wilderness. So what five songs would you bring with you if you were in the bus? Find out on a weekly basis what great Alaskans, infamous Alaskans, are saying and how they're answering that question. Every week there's a different guest, and tonight it will be Edna DeVries. Edna DeVries from the Valley is the guest on the Wilderness Playlist tonight at 9 o'clock on KNBA. In my next half hour, the music of Marion Call, Tanita Takaram, and Noah Kahn is going to get the music rolling next.
1: It's been almost a decade since World Cafe first met Devin Gilfillian. Originally from Philly, he moved to Nashville and caught our ear with his social consciousness, rootsy melodies, and soulful grooves. Gilfillian returns to the show for a mini concert playing songs from his new album called Time Will Tell. It's Devin Gilfillian on the next World Cafe.
0: You'll catch that on tonight's World Cafe. And that's coming up at 6 o'clock right here on KNBA. This is Noah Kahn.

0: the music of B.B. Stockwell here on the Afternoon Music Show. 10 minutes in front of the top of the hour, and a brief NPR newscast is coming up shortly. Then right back into more great song discovery, where you get the current, classic, local, and indigenous. And around the corner, we're going to be checking out a new track from the Canadian folk rock duo, best known for a 2017 Juno Award-nominated album. The band is Indian City, and their new single, Road to Redemption, is coming up next.
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1: It's a weather forecast here for the lower Keokuk and middle Yukon valleys here in Galena tonight. It looks like rain at an 80% chance and a low somewhere in the upper 40s. We'll see tomorrow bring another cloudy day. A lighter chance of rain, though, 30% with a high in the low 60s. Diminishing that chance even a bit more on Friday night with a low of 50, but coming back at us by the weekend. Looks like Tananaw catching showers tonight of your own. It'll be an 80% chance tonight and tomorrow, and it'll be a low of upper 40s tonight and a high tomorrow in the low 60 range. Be in the mid-40s with a 40% chance Friday night. And it also looks like a wet weekend over on your side. In St. Mary's tonight, scattered rain at a slightly diminished 50% clip. It'll be a low in the upper 40s. For tomorrow, just a slight chance of a little bit of isolated rain. Highs in the upper 50s. Upper 40s over Friday night, and the chance of rain rises again over the weekend in the Yukon Delta.
2: Lori Neufeld. A new agreement between Iran and Oman to partially reopen the Strait of Hormuz.
3: Closure of the waterway has drastically upended global supply chains.
2: More details on what is in this agreement this Thursday, August 6th, on All Things Considered from NPR News. I'm Elsa Chang.
3: And I'm Mary Louise Kelly. This hour, new data shows the vast majority of people with serious addictions are not getting treatment.
2: That's partly because most doctors won't offer drugs to treat addiction.
4: Where it comes to substance use disorder, we've not decided as a country. This is an illness we actually can treat.
3: Also, the mucus found on snails can be helpful to humans.
5: So there are immense potential applications. It could be cancer research, drug delivery, cosmetics.
2: And a new study from Ethiopia on different ways to alleviate poverty.
3: Those stories and more after the news.
6: Live from NPR News in Washington, I'm Janine Herbst. At least seven states have experienced cyber attacks against their water systems recently, and the FBI is investigating whether the attacks are linked to the U.S.-Israeli war in Iran. NPR's Jenna McLaughlin has more.
7: Iranian actors have for several years been trying to find vulnerable systems, particularly in industrial controls in U.S. critical infrastructure, to sort of mess around with them. Low-level stuff, not super sophisticated. They might get in, they might log somebody out of their system, they might deface the display. They've done that before. I think that was with the Unitronic systems. There was another incident in Aliquippa, Pennsylvania. So they have a history of this behavior.
6: NPR's Jenna McLaughlin reporting. The parent company of Facebook and Instagram is the latest in a string of companies to announce that one of its artificial intelligence models went rogue. Meta said its models was undergoing evaluation at the time, as NPR's John Ruich reports.
8: AI companies test their models in computer settings that are supposed to be closed off from the internet. But Meta says a misconfiguration by an independent testing company called Irregular allowed one of its models to escape. It says the model, quote, exploited a security vulnerability in a third-party service, which likely means it hacked into another company. Anthropic and OpenAI have both said in recent days that some of their AI models had escaped testing arenas to go onto the internet and access other systems. And a government-backed AI security lab in the UK saw similar acts when testing their models. The incidents have raised concern about AI doing bad things autonomously and recently prompted AI researchers to call for a mechanism to pace AI development. John Ruich, NPR News.
6: The Department of Veterans Affairs is studying the effects of a GLP-1 drug on alcoholism. NPR's Quill Lawrence reports the drug, known for reducing cravings for food, may do the same with alcohol.
9: The VA has always been a major driver of medical research, and this study will recruit veterans from 18 VA health facilities nationwide. 600 vets with moderate or severe alcohol use disorder will be monitored to see if GLP-1 injections reduce cravings better than a placebo. These drugs were designed to treat diabetes but are now widely used for weight loss. Alcohol-related deaths in the U.S. have doubled in the past 20 years. While safe and effective medicine to treat alcohol and drug addiction has been available since the 1980s, NPR has reported that health professionals often do not prescribe them, possibly because of stigma and fear associated with addicts. The VA says more than 400,000 veterans nationwide are diagnosed with alcohol use disorder. Quill Lawrence, NPR News.
6: U.S. futures contracts are trading in mixed territory. You're listening to NPR News from Washington. Republicans on the Senate Homeland Security and Governmental Affairs Committee voted along party lines today to hold Dr. Anthony Fauci in contempt of Congress for refusing to answer questions at a hearing.